0: Portland.
1: High Bear settled in Salem and launched her farm. Her focus has since been getting her hands dirty with help. Intern Claudia Vega shows some potted yew trees that a resident donated to the farm.
2: They're so small, but they're so resilient. I mean, even just interacting with the trees is medicine itself.
1: 8 years in, the environmental and political climates have heated up for the farm. Last year, the Trump administration slashed budgets for DEI and environmental programs. High Bear recalls what she was about to do with a $750,000 USDA grant when the axe fell.
0: Planting trees in the city of Salem in the Title I school neighborhoods, low-income neighborhoods, where there is low tree canopies. And then February 28, 2025, I lost four staff all in the same day after we got notified of the freeze.
1: U.S. Representative Andrea Salinas was able to unfreeze the funds, which run out in 2028. High Bear says there's a need for her farm.
0: The prophecy says the day will come when the people of the earth will turn to native people to learn how to care for the earth and to care for one another. And so, you know, we're just trying to help fulfill that. This work is really spiritual work.
1: For National Native News, I'm Brian Bull in Salem.
3: Two Army veterans are riding nearly 10,000 miles across Turtle Island to raise money and awareness for Native nations. Randy Merrill and Brian Cassidy began the 2026 Hokahe Motorcycle Challenge on August 2nd with a goal of raising $10,000 for the Association on American Indian Affairs. The nonprofit says the money will strengthen Native nations, support Native youth and family programs, protect tribal sovereignty, preserve Indigenous cultures, and educate public about Native people. The veterans say the journey is also part of their own healing after military service and a way to stand in solidarity with Native communities. Association CEO Shannon O'Loughlin, a citizen of the Choctaw Nation of Oklahoma, says the challenge represents healing through service and helps raise awareness that Native peoples and their diverse cultures deserve equal protection. On this day in 1824, the United States and leaders of the Iowa or Bokwe Nation signed the Treaty of Washington. Under the agreement, the Iowa ceded their remaining lands in present-day Missouri to the United States, marking another chapter in the federal government's expansion through treaty-making with tribal nations. I'm Jill Freitas.
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8: Welcome to this Tuesday edition of Main Street on Prairie Public. We are glad that you are with us today. I'm Craig Blumenschein, and this Sunday, we celebrate a major milestone for a beloved homegrown radio show and its unmistakable host. Our program manager, Eric Dethridge, has this conversation with the host and the person who knows him best.
9: Well, you know his voice. I mean, it kind of sticks out a little bit compared to the Midwest tones you normally hear on Prairie Public. But hey, that's a good thing, because every time you hear Jack Russell Weinstein, you know you're going to get a thought-provoking conversation that's accessible, yet doesn't insult your intelligence on things in life, big and small, through the lens of a popular UND philosophy teacher you wish you always had. Hey, Dr. Jack, welcome.
10: I am happy to be here, although I am not the one with the accent. You are the one with the accent.
9: we're the strange ones. Well, I have actually not even a Midwest accent, although, you know, I think I may have lost my Baltimoreese over the years. It's kind of smoothed out a little bit, a little less cockneyed.
10: My New Yorker comes out when I get angry and excited.
9: Oh, boy.
10: And so do the words that I can't say on the radio, but that's part of the New York experience.
9: Well, I hope if we hear it, Jack, it's the excitement part that we're going to hear. But we brought along another voice that you're probably familiar with. You hear her with some of the credits on the show, and she was even a guest at one point on philosophical discussions about everyday life. Your wife, Dr. Kim Donhauer.
11: Hello.
9: Right. Hi. Yep. It's good to have you both, Kim and Jack, and I'm talking to you because of a milestone, a 200th one to be exact, 200 episodes of Why. How are you both feeling about it?
10: It's pretty exciting and connected with the fact that we're monthly and so that it's been 18 years. That's the thing that adds such power to the 200, because I can't even fathom. I can count to 10 pretty well, but 200, that's a lot in 18 years. So much water under the bridge, so many people, so many ideas that challenged me that I find myself reflecting on 5, 10, 15 years later, and that really helped me understand the whole shebang, the whole connectedness of all of the knowledge. It humbles me to think about how much my guests and my listeners have contributed to my understanding of the world.
9: Do you agree with that, Kim? Do you see it through a little bit different lens?
11: No, absolutely. I mean, one of the things that's interesting from my perspective is because the topic changes from month to month, is it means that Jack is always reading about, like, it could be the philosophy of anything, right? And so that will affect just conversations we have in the house, things we talk about. And so there's this wonderful sort of randomness of like, oh, this month the intellectual theme is philosophy of gardening. And next month it might be, you know, NCAA sports. And so there's always something different to talk about, to think about. But then also how many times Jack will refer back to one of the shows, you know, and say, I was thinking of this, but, you know, it was like the show when. He clearly has every episode in his head remembered, cross-connected, filed away.
9: To that point, you learn a lot from doing these episodes. I mean, you know a lot of stuff. You read everything, and you have a memory like no other, according to your wife. But what do you learn over these 18 years? What have you learned about yourself, about life, just by doing this show that you wouldn't have learned otherwise?
10: The most important thing that I retained is the joy of performing discovery. And what I mean by that, and I really enjoy this about teaching as well, we have no models in our popular culture of people who are thinking on the camera. You ask a politician, you ask a talking head, they have the answer pat in the exact words instantaneously, and everything happens so quickly and everyone's fighting with each other, and you don't get to see people think, and you don't get to see people be wrong, and you don't get to see people internalize the ideas that someone else is presenting for you. And so independent of individual ideas and specific insights, the thing that stays with me the most is what a tremendous joy it is to be imperfect and to compute the internalization in front of people so I can advocate for the audience as the host. But while I'm advocating for the audience, it is giving me permission to fully integrate these ideas in a way that maybe I wouldn't have if it was a one-way conversation.
9: And I've heard you say, Jack, before, that when you first started doing the show, you know, it was mainly about the topics, mainly about your guests. And it took you a little while to feel comfortable in the shoes of the host and that the audience is vested in you, the radio personality. How has that realization evolved for you over the years?
10: As a philosopher, it felt very narcissistic to think of it in terms of me rather than the topic. And I had assumed that people would tune in because they were interested in the philosophy of suicide or music, the logic of jazz or something. And then I started to see that people would refer to it as Jack's show and who is Jack talking about? And this sense that the audience imbued with me a kind of trust is really meaningful. I get a lot of feedback from my best friend, Gail, who long-term listeners will know that I talk about all the time on the show. And one of the things she says is, oh, you had another show that I had absolutely no interest in at all. And I thought it was going to be completely boring. And then I listened to it and I thought it was fascinating. And that sense of trust in me as a conversation partner allowed me to get past that fear of calling attention to myself, because it really is a gift for people to feel like they have that kind of relationship with me.
9: Well, you know, we all have relationships with radio personalities we grew up with. We even imagine what they look like. We imagine like what they're like at home, doing the dishes, taking out the trash. So since we have your better half in here.
10: Now, be nice.
9: Might as well ask the source, what is Jack, the radio personality, like in real life?
11: I'll tell you a story. When Jack and I first met, we were both living in California, teaching at Fresno State University, and I'm from the English department, and I got invited to a dinner party at the philosophy department. And after the conversation there, on the way home, I said to Jack, you guys are never not philosophers, are you?
9: That had to be a dinner party.
11: Jack is never not a philosopher in the way that he thinks about things and his ready access to all kinds of ideas, how they're connected to each other, his ability to explain those things. But one of the things that is so interesting to me is that philosophy is known for the way they sort of help each other think about things is to attack each other's ideas, right? And I've found Jack as, you know, the show and having to be an interviewer and that advocate for the audience, he really has this different method now that I think works just as well as the attack each other's ideas to help people, you know, think better. He's really good at drawing out, simply because of interest, of just very intense interest and listening, drawing out people's ideas, restating them in different ways to make sure he understands, but also the audience understands. And so he's the perfect person to have a conversation with if you've got an idea about something, but it needs development. We were doing that on the way down here today for something that I'm writing. I said, you know, I need you to help me think about this kind of thing. So he's the kind philosopher instead of the the stereotypical, but what about this? You're wrong about that, right? Philosopher that I think you might see if you went to the American Philosophical Association.
10: Well, one of my favorite little bits about our marriage is I will get a text, and Kim will say, I have a question about something. I pulled a thread.
9: Dial of philosopher.
11: I call this dial of philosopher.
10: Yeah. She calls it dial of philosopher. And it's, you know, what could be better than your spouse valuing the things that you have to say?
9: Well, also, too, you don't turn off the academia, the great stimulating conversation. You happen to have that at home with an equal, and that has to be pretty exciting.
10: It is. It's great. Kim plays a tremendous role, obviously, in my day-to-day life, in my figuring out ideas and molding things. But what I think everyone should know is that she's also the first reader of the monologue. Every episode starts with a 5 or 6 minute discussion of me talking about themes and ideas, and she edits them. And she looks at them and tells me if something works and tells me if something doesn't. She's a fabulous editor. This idea isn't clear, maybe move this paragraph. But the joy of coming up to our attic office and her saying, this was excellent, this was really good, I don't have very comments. That's a real accomplishment. And as the first reader, she's also in many ways, right, the most important reader. Yeah. Because if I can't get it past her, it's not good. And if I can get it past her, I don't have to worry about it being good.
9: It sounds like, Kim, you have a pretty good BS detector. And
11: I do. And, you know, and actually one of the ways that working with the monologues made me a better editor is because I used to work as a book editor. And mm-hmm. so my attitude used to just sort of be all business of like, okay, fix this, move this, do that. And then Jack would say, did you like any of it? And I'd realize, oh, I need to, you know, to tell him, I need to tell him that too. But also, I mean, what that has let us do is like, there's certain moves he'll make in a monologue that I think work really well for the audience. And so it lets me suggest sometimes of like, or notice, you know, you didn't do that thing you usually do in the monologue. Like what if you did that? You know, so the benefits of the softer touch, but also of emphasizing what's working as well as just fixing what's not.
9: It's great to have somebody you trust and somebody you want to please at the same time. It's a good thing. When did you both come to North Dakota? When was that? And Kim, you're from Asheville, North Carolina, one of the most beautiful towns that you could think of with the thriving art scene and a lot of mountains. And Grand Forks obviously has none. Jack, you being from Washington Heights, New York City, sidewalks everywhere, buildings rising up. So what was that culture shock like? When was it? And describe your feelings when you first moved here.
11: So we moved in 2001, August of 2001, from Central California, which is where we had met. We were both teaching at Fresno State.
10: It's the ugly California. It's not the nice California.
11: Yeah, it's not the pretty California. Well,
9: Fresno and
11: Bakersfield are always the joke.
9: Right.
11: The
9: joke. Fresno's airport code is what? Fat.
11: Is fat, yeah. Yes.
9: Which
11: it is.
9: Nothing wrong with that.
11: It is. Yeah. And both of us felt like we didn't quite fit on the West Coast culturally to begin with. So part of our first reaction was that the Midwest felt a little more comfortable than the West Coast had in certain ways, in that it was easier to talk to people. People didn't seem quite as standoffish in our experience in California. And we also loved that we didn't have to get in a car to go absolutely anywhere, that it was possible to walk. Otherwise, in terms of culture shock, I mean, for me, the flatness was really hard. I'm a mountain person. And there was a moment we were driving the two cars and it was before cell phones. We had walkie talkies to talk to each other. And when we made the turn at Fargo to get on 29 and it somehow got even flatter, I got on the walkie talkie to Jack and said, I don't know if I can do this, but I have grown to appreciate the flat landscape, though I still exhale every time I go back to Asheville and see the mountains. The culture shock part for me actually was primarily about the students, because I'd gone to graduate school at the University of Minnesota. And so I thought, well, I've taught students from, you know, the upper Midwest, but UND students are indeed the quietest students I've ever taught. And I've taught in Maryland, North Carolina, Minnesota, California. They often don't even give you facial expressions. You know, you have no idea how you're doing. And everyone who comes here has to develop a repertoire of strategies to get them to talk. We all come up with different ones. But, you know, listening to things Jack was just saying, I feel like even after 25 years, I'm still trying to understand and figure out all of the different reasons why they don't talk. And I think the part about emotion is really key, because I remember a moment I was teaching a literature class. We had read Kafka's The Metamorphosis, which begins with a man waking up, finding out that he has turned into a giant cockroach. And an actual real discussion broke out among the students about whether this was a dream or we were supposed to think this was real. And the conversation, it turned into a debate. And I could see a student in the front getting so upset and so uncomfortable. And finally she said, you guys, stop. It's just a story. And I leaned forward and I said, shh. I live for this moment, you know, but emotion being attached to ideas about something fictional, you could tell she wanted to get up and leave the classroom, right? Mm-hmm. It made her really uncomfortable. So I think understanding what all needs to happen to make these students comfortable talking in a classroom, talking about ideas, talking about, you know, fiction, that's been the biggest adjustment. And then people need to use more spices in their food. I know that's a cliche, but they do.
9: They're getting there, maybe just a little bit, incrementally every year, right?
10: This won't be a surprise given what we've been talking about, but for me, the hardest thing has been having such a large personality and liking the interaction of strangers in a way that a lot of folks in the region aren't comfortable with. And so I often give this scenario of the different places that we've lived, and I say, in New York, if you're waiting online in the grocery store and you make a joke to strangers, they laugh and talk back to you. In California, if you're online and you make a joke to someone, they think you're hitting on them and you want to take them home. In North Dakota, you make a joke and you talk to strangers, they look at you because they think you're going to kill them in their sleep.
9: That's hilarious.
10: That sense of public decorum has been hard for me, but of course, what you get more than anything else here that I can't imagine another place that I would have gotten is this sense of being connected to and educating and contributing to a community. When we first got here, the university will do this bus tour for the new faculty. They'll either go in the north or the south end. And so we did the north end. And I especially, and I'd spent a year in small town Kentucky, but it still wasn't as rural as North Dakota. And we drove the north end, and every town we stopped, we would have, you know, lunch in someone's garage, and every doctor would be from UND, and every lawyer would be from UND. And there was this sense of meaningfulness, and you really get the sense of educating and participating in a community. I had a colleague who passed away a few years ago, but he had been at UND for 44 years. And I think I once figured out that 2% of the state had been in his classroom. Wow. And that is an incredible gift that I wouldn't get if I was still at Fresno State, that we wouldn't get if we were at Harvard, right? I mean, I think it's nice to feel useful. It's nice to feel like you have a skill that maybe other people don't have, and so you're valuable. And I remember one day I was going to vote, you know, for some election, and I go give my ID, and the woman checks me in, and she looks up, she goes, "How's the radio show going?" And
9: nice.
10: What can I ask for more than that? Our various deans who do fundraising and stuff will often talk about being on some ranch and the rancher talking about the radio show and knowing that on a Sunday when we're doing the broadcast version that people are going down 94, you know, heading from Bismarck, listening. That's the flip side of the inability to connect with strangers, is that there's a connectedness that once you are invited into is really, you feel seen, you feel acknowledged, you feel like you're in some kind of reciprocal relationship.
9: Man, 200 episodes of Why, philosophical discussions about everyday life. This is to the both of you. What are your favorite, maybe a couple favorite episodes that come to mind?
11: I mean, I loved being interviewed by Jack, and it took a while for him to convince me to do it. The experience was great in part because, in a way, it was the same as when we, you know, if we're home and I'm talking to him about what I do, but it wasn't. I liked to experience that being drawn out, having a supportive interviewer, someone who wasn't going to sort of be adversarial. Jack always, when he has people who are in philosophy departments on the show, he always has to convince them it's not going to be adversarial. And I'd say 50% of them don't believe him until they're actually on the show and he starts asking questions. So I love the episode where our daughter and her friend got to ask Gloria Steinem some questions about feminism. I think one of the absolute best episodes is the Carol Gilligan episode. That's one where people are shocked to find out that Carol Gilligan wasn't here in the studio with him. It felt like the two of them had known each other their whole lives. Like, there was just this sort of instant rapport. There's some people Jack's interviewed, like our friend Danny Goldhagen, that they know each other already, and I sort of know what the rapport. But I like the ones where I can hear the relationship developing of like, oh, she just realized that he's, you know, really smart. Or she just realized he thought that. Or they're connecting around this idea. I would say those are some of my favorites.
9: Well, it's like when a guest is feels like they're seen or heard.
11: Yeah.
9: That's something pretty special.
11: And you can hear that, right? Mm-hmm. You can hear the moment when they're like, oh, I get to just be excited and talk about what interests and excites me. You know, right. That's always awesome to hear.
10: That's part of the hidden goal of the monologue. The monologue is there primarily for the audience to start anticipating questions, and so the themes don't really take them by surprise. But also, it is a way for me to announce to the guest, okay, you got to step up your game. This is real. I read the book. I thought about it. I know what I'm talking about. You have permission and you are expected to rise up to this occasion. And it's why we don't pre-record the monologue. I wait until the guests are here or connected on the phone, on the internet, and I perform the monologue in front of them while they're listening. Because otherwise, you need to rev up. You need to warm up. And they're all professionals. They're all thoughtful people. They're all experts. And it's a jump start. I think there are a bunch of different categories of episodes that I love. I love the episodes with people I have very close, intimate relationships with. I loved the episode of Kim. For our 10th anniversary, I did a live episode on stage with my father, which I listen to periodically, particularly if I'm missing him or something like that, you know, and that's very meaningful to me. Friends and colleagues whom I have tremendous respect for, those are very, very meaningful for me.
8: That's why radio host and UND philosophy professor Dr. Jack Russell Weinstein and his wife, UND English professor Dr. Kim Dunhauer, in a conversation with Prairie Public Program Manager Eric Dethridge, celebrating the program's 200th episode, which airs this Sunday. We'll hear more from Jack in the second half of the program, along with some of Jack's friends and family. We'll have more of the conversation on Main Street after this news.
12: For Prairie Public, I'm Danielle Webster. The U.S. Fish and Wildlife Service recently announced it will conduct a year-long study to see if the plain-spotted skunk belongs on the threatened or endangered species list. Here's Harvest Public Media's Macy Beyer reporting.
13: Even the most dedicated wildlife watchers of the Great Plains may have never seen the plain-spotted skunk. The nocturnal squirrel-sized creature lives in prairies and forests and does a handstand when it's threatened. Prairie restoration organization Grasslands Unlimited submitted the petition asking federal officials to consider endangerment status. Executive Director Trevor Pellerite says the group filed a lawsuit after the agency was slow to act.
14: It's not any more or less important than any other species. If we want healthy ecosystems, then all of the animals that evolved to be a part of that ecosystem have to be protected.
13: He says if the plain-spotted skunk does gain endangered status, it could bring more conservation attention to the species. I'm Macy Byers, Harvest Public Media.
12: North Dakota's Department of Environmental Quality is now accepting proposals for non-point source pollution management grants. Emily Novak is with the DEQ's Division of Water Quality. She says eligible projects would restore and protect North Dakota water resources by addressing those non-point sources.
15: Things like agricultural runoff, if you're over-fertilizing your yard in an urban setting and it rains and it runs off into your storm system, all of that can enter our water bodies, and so we can host these programs that help to make people more aware of those things. We can make sure that they receive financial assistance and technical assistance to address those concerns when they happen on our landscape, and then be able to do some water testing to show that those efforts are improving water in North Dakota.
12: Novak says the funding comes from the EPA through the Clean Water Act. She says the program has been successful.
15: We've had a lot of acres of best management practices put on the ground, so conservation practices that help to address those pollution concerns and keep nutrients on our landscape and out of our water bodies. We have projects that are placed all across the state. So it's not just a centralized area or a specific water body that we focus on. It's statewide water resources. So we've had a lot of really great feedback and some measurable load reduction, some success in decreasing the amount of pollution that enters our water body through this program.
12: More information about the grants is available on the DEQ's webpage. And the District 44 Executive Committee has chosen Fargo businessman Jamie Selsler to replace Josh Boucher as the district's state senator. Boucher was recently elected as Fargo's mayor. He resigned the Senate seat August 3rd. Selsler will be serving in the state Senate during the upcoming special legislative session. For Prairie Public, I'm Danielle Webster.
8: This is Main Street on Prairie Public. I'm Craig Blumenschein. Thanks for listening today. If you're just joining us, we're celebrating a Prairie Public milestone on Sunday, the 200th episode of our monthly program, Why? Philosophical discussions about everyday life. Our program manager, Eric Dethridge, continues his conversation with Why host Dr. Jack Russell Weinstein and his wife and the show's announcer, Dr. Kim Dunhauer. And then after that, you'll hear from some folks who know Jack well, including fellow academics and colleagues, radio collaborators, and another very important member of his family. Jack now talks about some of his favorite guests and moments of the show.
10: There is the category of people who were intellectual heroes for me, that the idea of being able to talk to them, Carol Gillian is one of them. Her book In a Different Voice was profoundly influential for me when I was younger. And having a conversation with her, having a conversation with James Lowen, having a conversation with people who I really have admired for a long time has meant a lot. And then there's the conversations that teach me that I don't know anything, and the conversations that really help me understand something about the world that I just missed. And those are my favorite kind of books, too. There's a book, I tried to get the author on the show and I couldn't get her, but there's a book called The Warmth of Other Suns, which is like, it's a 600-page book on the Great Migration, the migration of African-Americans, descendants of slaves from the rural South right before World War II to the urban cities in the 1970s. And I read that book and I thought, I don't know anything. I don't know anything about history. I don't know anything about people. I don't know anything about, you know, stupid to say the Black experience because that's 27 million things, but I don't know anything. And I read that book and it became one of my most favorite reading experiences, which is why I really wanted the author on the show. That experience of encountering new ideas that shift me on my axis. There's actually, and then there's personal meaningful moments. I have to correct, though it's relevant, Kim said that we knew Danny in advance. We didn't know Danny in advance. Daniel Goldhagen wrote Hitler's Will of the Executioners, which is without question the single best book to explain the Holocaust. And profoundly, again, meaningful to me. And I invited him on the show. And then we became friends because of it. And that in itself was a tremendous gift. But Kim's mentor, Deborah Brandt, is a literacy scholar. And she's on the show actually twice. Once to talk about reading and writing, literacy, and once to talk about ghostwriting. And I have always struggled with my identity because both of my parents are artists. My mother is a visual artist. My father is a jazz musician, in addition to their day jobs and things like that. And I grew up with this profound sense that the single most important thing that a human being can do is create art. And that if you're not creating art, you're not doing something meaningful. Now, there's problems with that, but that was my childhood. And I always struggled with not being a fiction writer and not doing all this stuff. And what Deb convinced me, and you can hear it on the radio, I'm getting emotional, is that I'm a writer. That I have spent my whole life doing the one thing that I wanted to do. And understanding that the monologues are writing, understanding that my philosophy books and things like that are writing, the moments where I can have a real human experience with my audience, those are the best.
9: That listener on I-94 that you're connecting with in that moment, that's, to me, that's art. That's writing as well. Mm-hmm. You know, in radio, people don't realize how much writing goes into conversational radio. There's a lot. So
10: there's so much stuff behind the scenes, and the experts, you, Craig, Ashley, Tay behind the engineering deck recording, all these experts have brought years and years and years of knowledge, mistakes, stuff like that. All that becomes invisible when it's done right. The listener doesn't have to think about all of the effort. And I will say, since I'm already emotional, that my relationship with Prairie Public has been maybe the most consistent and the most meaningful relationship in my professional life. Bill Thomas, who is no longer the director of radio, when I met with him to pitch the show, he said to me, well, let's do 3 episodes and then we'll see what happens. And I always say, he never told me to stop. And I never understood why he agreed to it. And at some point later on, he said to me, I would never have let anyone else do this but you. No idea why. I mean, it's worked out fine, but, you know, don't understand how he saw that in me. Don't understand where the trust came from. And the Prairie Public folks have treated me not just like an equal, but as part of the family from the very first. And were I to lose the show, that would be very hard for me. But were I to lose Prairie Public Radio, I don't know how to deal with that. The fact that Prairie Public is vulnerable right now is such a crime against the community, because there's something tremendously romantic about radio, but there's also something more honest about radio that you don't get in television, even though Prairie Public Television is wonderful. There's something honest and unmediated about the experience of hearing the voices. And you're alone, or you're in your car, or you have your earbuds in, or whatever, and the voice fills you in a way that the visuals don't. And the idea that Prairie Public is vulnerable is baffling to me, because the network is the only network that unifies the entire state. And the radio is the only signal that reaches every single household in the state, not to mention Montana, South Dakota, etc. Every single household in the state, regardless of economics, regardless of rural or urban, regardless of ethnicity, are you a new American? Have you been in North Dakota for 7 generations? It reaches everybody with a kind of democratic equality that is unequaled, unrivaled by any other medium. And I get to be a part of that. What more could I ask for?
9: We could ask for your donation at prairiepublic.org. Just open the red donate link. If that's on a pitch, I don't know what it is. Thanks, Jack.
10: we are a monthly, we are, what was it,
9: sustaining
10: recurring?
9: Sustaining members.
10: Yes. Yeah,
9: well, thank you for that. So 200 shows in. Look, I mean, yeah, we're facing huge challenges just to exist. We're trying. Our audience keeps stepping up, and we need them to keep stepping up if we're going to stay here for another 200 episodes of Why Philosophical Discussions About Everyday Life. But assuming we do, What's next for you? Because you talked about, like, you know, trying to get an author of a book, talking about an experience that you'd like to learn more about. There's a lot to learn out there. It's also a different time that we're in. It's an extraordinary time in 2026, different than even, you know, when you all moved out here, which was not too long before 9/11. I mean, we are in this era now where there's a lot of anti-intellectualism, there's a lot of anti-Semitism, there's just so many confluences of things happening all at once. And that, you know, it speaks to your wheelhouse and the things that you care about. What do you have on the docket? What do you have in your mind for the next 200 shows of Why?
10: Well, one of the things that is really important is that Craig and I do the monthly segment of Philosophical Currents on Main Street. And one of the fundamental differences is that I think of Why as my show and Main Street is Craig's show. Mm-hmm. And I do the interviews in Why, and Craig interviews me in Philosophical Currents. And Philosophical Currents is about current events. And so I can be more political. I can be more topical. I can

0: more conceptual approach. I would never have a partisan on the show. I mean, obviously, there are some topics that I might not do, but I would never have a partisan on the show, and I would never have someone who has an agenda that isn't primarily intellectual in nature. And so what that allows me to do is have hard conversations in a way that other people don't have the safety and freedom to do. Our last episode was Philosophy of Suicide, right? That's a tough conversation. A couple years ago, we had Philosophy and Depression. That is a tough conversation. But also, I had one of my favorite episodes. We did it here in the studio. We had a Hindu monk in the studio. And I had an episode on Sharia law. And I had an episode on whether or not we could have a world without borders. I had an episode on, I've had episodes on violence and things like that. What it allows me to do is to take these conceptual cores and get us to have conversations that hopefully is liberated from the partisan bickering and the one-upmanship and the trying to win the sport of argument. And so I'm constantly looking for stuff that is just interesting. My daughter spent a semester in Florence, Italy as an exchange student. Went to visit her, of course, and she was giving us the tours of the beautiful architecture and art. And I immediately came home and invited a scholar in February. We're having an episode called Do We Still Need the Renaissance? But if it pops into my head, I heard on NPR once this woman who was talking about cuisine, the cooking of empires. And I immediately called her and had her on the show. And that was a wonderful episode. Anything that pops up, if there is a philosophical approach to it, I will consider putting it on the table. And that means I very rarely know what's going to happen 6 months or a year from now. I am currently, I think we've got about 7 or 8 episodes lined up. That's good for me. Sometimes we're really scrambling. So I don't know. It depends what's on the table. It depends what crosses my path and on what people would be interested in.
1: Well, as you always say in the promo that we still love airing after all these years, why is an empowering question, and it gives you a lot of power to unlock a lot of things, and it's a very liberating word, why. And Kim, you're across from your husband here talking about this 200th episode, and you know, of course, he was getting emotional, understandably. What are your thoughts about this accomplishment, and what do you have to say to Jack on this milestone?
2: So you asked us earlier about potential culture shock, mm-hmm. you know, moving here. Jack has built something out of the show that I think is tremendously wonderful for many people, for lots and lots of listeners. But it has also created the space that he needed to live in here, right? The show is part of Jack living in North Dakota. I don't know that it would have happened if we had gotten jobs in, I don't know, Austin, Texas, or some other kind of place. And sometimes I think those long bike rides across the prairie, you know, are also integral to thinking about the show, possible topics, other kinds of things. It is hard for me to imagine Jack as Jack without the 18 years of this show. It's just a fundamental part of who he is, and it's a part that I really love.
1: Pop open the champagne, because why philosophical discussions about everyday life turns 200, the 200th episode, Sunday, August 9th. Listen in at 5 p.m. Central, 4 Mountain. Why airs every second Sunday of the month here on Prairie Public. And aren't we glad, Jack and Kim, we appreciate all the hard work that goes into this show, behind the scenes, in front of the mic, the elevation of intellect on our air, and without being snobby about it. And man, that is a mad, mad radio skill. Congratulations, and thanks for making the show for our audience. Both of you.
2: Thank you.
0: I end every episode by saying it's an honor to be

0: with you, and it's a tremendous honor, so thank you.
1: Pleasure's all mine. Thanks, guys.
2: I'm Bill Thomas, former director of radio for Prairie Public. Jack is pretty much of a natural at on air, which he's probably a natural at talking in the classroom. He's a good conversationalist, does it without sounding like he's dumbing things down. He does manage to get into some fairly deep concepts. Boy, well done. You know, you pulled it together.
3: Hi, my name is Mick Beltz. I have worked with Jack since 2006. I am a faculty member in ethics. One of the great things about Why Radio is that Jack is able to make all of the areas of philosophy come alive. He is absolutely loved by his students and his colleagues and his coworkers and pretty much everybody at the university. Thank you for doing this.
4: I'm Ashley Thornburg, and on the rare occasion that Skip Wood was out of office, I got to engineer the Why show. I also interviewed Jack. I always just felt very cared for in a conversation with Jack. He was always aware of his position as being an advocate for the listener. Congratulations, Jack. The world is richer for you being in it.
5: My name is Paul Thum, and I am professor at UND. I'm also the department chair of Political Science and Public Administration Department. I've known Jack for over 20 years as a colleague here at UND, but also as a friend. One of the things I appreciate about Jack and the show itself is how much he listens and learns. He elicits a lot of insights from his guests that seem to genuinely surprise him. When you think about 200 episodes, it really makes for an astounding feat.
6: Hi, this is Skip Wood, former producer at Prairie Public. I had the privilege of engineering the Why Show from its very early days. As a philosophy major myself, I was intrigued when Jack suggested a show that looked philosophically at issues from everyday life. It takes more than a good idea for a show to last. It requires a great host. 200 shows. I'm so glad I got to be part of it. Congratulations, Jack.
7: Hi, I'm Brian Huschel. I am Vice President for Academic Affairs at Mayville State University currently. And Jack and I got to know each other 25 years ago. He's a great friend, willing to listen. You look at the titles of the episodes, and oftentimes they read like an introduction to philosophy or introduction to applied ethics. But he takes those subjects and interviews these top scholars and manages to connect them into just what's going on in the world today. Why Radio has been great work. I'm happy to listen to it all the time.
8: My name is Adina Weinstein, and Jack Russell Weinstein is my father. I remember being a little kid in Prairie Public when we'd still have to drive down to Fargo before there was all this, you know, you could do it from his computer now. I remember sitting in his lap with the microphone. I have very vivid memories of the radio station when I was a kid. I think I've learned a lot about what he's willing to open himself up to. He'll never shut down a guest. There's a lot of elitism in academia, and I think it takes guts to say everybody can do philosophy, and I'm not going to be in New York, and I'm going to come to the Prairie, and I'm going to come to North Dakota. And I believe, as an East Coast academic, that people driving in their car on the highway, you know, Grand Forks to Fargo, can listen to philosophy, and they can do it just as well as we can.
9: Along with the music of his father, renowned jazz flautist Mark Weinstein, who also composed the theme to the show, Why? Philosophical discussions about everyday life. You've just heard from family, friends, and colleagues who are helping Prairie Public celebrate the 200th episode of Why? This Sunday at 5 p.m. Central, 4 p.m. Mountain. Our congratulations to Jack. It's an honor to share the air with you and make such thoughtful and important topics inviting for everyday listeners. 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That's up next on Prairie Public. And if you're listening to us during the evening broadcast, keep it here for Kelly Corrigan Wonders. That follows Main Street on Prairie Public.
10: This is Dakota Datebook for August 4th. On this date in 1910, visitors were already arriving in Williston for a conference that promised to be big. It was for North Dakota newspaper editors. Newspapers were prolific in the state back then, with more than 300 papers around the state. The North Dakota Editorial Association event was expected to attract around 300 men to Williston, with many bringing their families. Some of the editors had published their papers early to accommodate the trip. The city welcomed the multitude by arranging for cars to pick them up from the train station and take them to free entertainment. Apartments were provided and field trips were planned to see the experiment station, the town's irrigation project, and more. A ball was held one night and a banquet the next. Williston even held a barbecue in the public square. Sam Clark of the Minot Reporter served as toastmaster for the events. In hosting the conference, the city of Williston could show off for the rest of the state and garner extra commerce. The reports written of the convention were good publicity, flattering to Williston and its citizens. The paper in Barlow, in Foster County, noted, "We believe Williston's value must be reappraised, and hereafter it will be known as the City of Achievement." The Globe Gazette in Williston noted that the City of Opportunity had given the pen pushers the best time of their lives. The Lisbon Free Press reported, "We prophesy a great city at Williston, a city of opportunity inhabited by opportunists and deserving the success already attained and that which is yet to come." "They came, were surprised, and satisfied," noted the Williston Graphic, one of several local newspapers publishing there. Interestingly, the editors coming to Williston were near the birthplace of the earliest known newspaper in North Dakota. The Frontier Scout, published in 1864, was set up at nearby Fort Union. Today, fewer than 90 newspapers provide coverage around the state. A copy of each is still sent to the state archives, which has been required by law since 1905. This Dakota Datebook was written by Sarah Walker. I'm Marie Offutt.
11: Dakota Datebook is produced in cooperation with the State Historical Society of North Dakota, with funding by Humanities North Dakota, North Dakota's largest lifelong learning community.
12: Arts programming on Prairie Public is supported in part by the North Dakota Council on the Arts, a state agency developing, promoting, and supporting the arts in North Dakota.
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13: 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That story and results from Tuesday's primaries on the next morning edition from NPR News.
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9: And that's a wrap for this Tuesday's Main Street. We are deeply grateful that you spent time with us, and our sincere congratulations to Dr. Jack Russell Weinstein on his 200th episode of Why, Philosophical Discussions About Everyday Life. That's a fantastic milestone, and we are happy to celebrate it with the airing of Why this coming Sunday on Prairie Public. Tomorrow on Main Street, Zach Zmed discusses making music with his brother Dylan and preserving the Everly Brothers' legacy and supporting summer theater in Pelican Rapids. That fun discussion with Zach is ahead tomorrow, and we look forward to your joining us again.

0: Mostly clear statewide tonight, lows in the mid-40s to low-50s. Partly cloudy tomorrow, highs mid-70s to mid-80s. Overnight lows tomorrow will be in the 50s. And then Thursday, highs will be in the 80s to lower 90s. We are expecting dry conditions to continue throughout the week with that gradual warming trend through the rest of the work week. And that is our forecast from Prairie Public. 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

0: Welcome to Kelly Corrigan Wonders. I'm Kelly Corrigan, and today I'm wondering what it would take for all of us to feel bone deep that the system is actually fair. My guest is Geraldine Brooks, Pulitzer Prize-winning novelist, former war correspondent, and one of the writers Michael Lewis recruited for his book, Who is Government? The federal worker Geraldine chose to profile is, brace yourself, a jujitsu instructor, a sommelier, a vintage truck restorer, and a home builder who also happens to be one of the most consequential cybercrime fighters in the world, Jared Koopman. This is the fifth and final episode in our Unsung series. Join us. We'll be right back with Kelly Corrigan Wonders and my guest, Geraldine Brooks.
1: Live from NPR News in Washington, I'm Ryland Barton. Polls have closed in Michigan, where the Democratic primary for U.S. Senate could shape the future direction of the party across the country. Abdul El Sayed is running to the left of establishment candidate and Congresswoman Haley Stevens. Kansas, Missouri, Virginia, and Washington are also voting today. A man in ICE custody at Delaney Hall in New Jersey has died. The facility has been the site of intense protests. NPR's Vanessa Romo has more.
2: Edwin Giovanni Lopez Cornejo was 41 years old, originally from El Salvador. Authorities say he entered the U.S. illegally 20 years ago and has lived here ever since. He was in ICE custody for less than 6 weeks and died on Saturday. Lopez suffered from several ailments, including high blood pressure and diabetes. His mother, Maria Cornejo, told an immigration advocacy group that they spoke the day before he died. He told her he wasn't feeling well, that part of his face and his right hand were numb. In a statement, DHS says Lopez experienced a medical emergency and that staff called 911. The cause of death is pending. Lopez is the second person to die at Delaney Hall Detention Center in the last 8 months. Vanessa Romo, NPR News.
1: A federal appeals court has ruled that the Trump administration improperly ended a multi-billion-dollar program for clean energy projects. The decision supports a lower court's ruling that nonprofits chosen to run the Biden-era effort should have access to the funds. The Trump administration accused the nonprofits of mismanagement and fraud, freezing the funds. Cooler weather and a break in the winds are allowing firefighters in Washington state to make some progress on wildfires that are burning homes and forcing thousands to evacuate. From Spokane, NPR's Kirk Sigler reports some evacuees are being allowed back in.
3: Behind a police roadblock near Riverside State Park, Shannon Monick is tugging a roller suitcase up a hill with some things she grabbed from her house, which is still standing.
4: It could have been a lot worse.
5: Not to discount how bad it is.
4: No, this is bad. I mean, it could have came up here and took out Manicare and started taking up all of the Shadle District. And I mean, it could have took out the whole town.
3: Most of her neighbors lost their homes, and she won't be going home anytime soon. There's no power or water, and the Old Trails fire is still burning, with the forecast showing heat and winds set to return to the northwest in the next day. Kirk Sigler, NPR News, Spokane.
1: Prime Minister Benjamin Netanyahu says Israel will not withdraw from its current lines in Gaza until Hamas is completely disarmed. Netanyahu's statement cast more doubt on the Trump administration's deal to disarm Hamas, which was seen as a potential breakthrough for ending the war. It's a rare display of friction between the two close allies. The agreement called for Hamas to begin disarming and for Israel to halt its strikes and begin withdrawing from Gaza. Netanyahu has requested that disarmament come first. U.S. stock market rallied today. You're listening to NPR News from Washington. President Trump's proposed 250-foot triumphal arch outside Arlington National Cemetery could disrupt the historical significance of dozens of historical properties, according to a National Park Service report. The service says the arch could change, quote, character-defining visual and spatial relationships between the Lincoln Memorial, Memorial Bridge, and Arlington House. New federal rules for sharing the Colorado River are expected to make big cutbacks to the water supply for cities in Arizona. But as Alex Hager from member station KJZZ reports, the Phoenix and Tucson areas say they can keep taps flowing.
6: Big cuts to Arizona's water supply have been in the works for years, and city utilities have been planning accordingly. Many have spent years diversifying their water supplies to soften the impact of future Colorado River cuts. Some will lean harder on water from underground aquifers or the nearby Salt River, which is managed separately. Cities are prepared to spend billions on projects like a bigger dam to store more water during extra wet years. Some utilities are building equipment that can safely recycle sewage back into drinking water. And a new new program is in the works where cities with enough water to sell can find other cities looking to buy it. For NPR News, I'm Alex Hager in Phoenix.
1: A discarded SpaceX rocket booster is expected to collide with the moon early tomorrow morning. It comes after it launched a pair of lunar landers last year. The impact will carve out a crater and send up a plume of dust that sky gazers can see with a telescope. Eastern portions of the U.S. and Canada and much of South America should have the best views. 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
0: Welcome back to Kelly Corrigan Wonders. I'm Kelly Corrigan, and I'm talking today with Pulitzer Prize-winning novelist and journalist Geraldine Brooks. Geraldine covered wars in the Middle East, Africa, and the Balkans for the Wall Street Journal before turning to fiction and winning the Pulitzer for her novel, March. She is also the author of the New York Times bestsellers People of the Book, Caleb's Crossing, The Secret Cord, Horse, and her latest book, Memorial Days. Today, she's here to tell us about Jared Koopman, the IRS agent you've never heard of, who has helped return $12 billion to American taxpayers, free 23 children from sexual abuse, take down one of the world's largest dark web drug markets, and secure a $4.3 billion settlement from a crypto exchange that was openly advertising itself as a place to launder drug money. Jared Koopman has done all of this on a government salary. Here is my conversation with Geraldine Brooks. Geraldine, you open your essay by saying, in my trade, which is novel writing, it would be considered malpractice to make up Jared Koopman. You just do not give your protagonist a set of attributes that includes black belts, vintage trucks, sommelier certificates, tattooed biceps, a wholesome all-American rural family, and a deeply consequential yet uncelebrated career in global cybercrime. How long did it take you to find Jared?
8: It didn't take me long to find Jared because Danny Werfel, who was then running the IRS and trying to remake the agency with the help of the Biden administration, introduced me to some of the work that he had done, and it sounded like the perfect person for the project. What did take a little time was finding out what a remarkable personality he was, that he not only was doing this interesting work, but as his wife complained, he has too many hobbies. And so I went to see him leading a Brazilian jiu-jitsu class in Western New York, which he does three mornings a week. And then I went to his home, which is a beautiful place that he virtually built himself on land that belongs to his wife's family. And they live next door. And there were the two kids and the dogs. And then there was the wine cellar that he'd built during COVID and the vintage truck he was restoring. And I was just like, you can't make this up.
0: And tell us about his day job.
8: His day job is remarkable. So I had no idea, and I don't think many people have, that the IRS is deeply involved in hunting down cyber criminals. And Jared runs a very tight, very small band of cyber sleuths. There's only about 200 or 300 spread out all over the world, actually. And they're responsible for doing remarkable work. Their chasing of cryptocurrency and its misuse has led to the arrest of 370 alleged pedophiles. It's freed 23 individual children from sexual abuse and rape. It's returned over a decade. It returned 12 billion dollars to American taxpayers and to victims of crime. They took over the websites where Hamas military wing and Al-Qaeda were raising money to fund terrorism, and they secretly managed to take over those websites and redirect that money to the Victims of Terror Fund. So it's just an extraordinary list of accomplishments for a group of people led by a guy who is essentially an accountant.
0: Yeah, he's like a lax bro who went to a little school called Nazareth College, and he became an accountant. And then he crossed paths with someone who alerted him that there is more career excitement available to an accountant than anyone would have ever thought. Can you talk about how he decided to pursue this wing of the IRS?
8: Yeah, he was a student at Nazareth College, an athletic recruit and a three-time All-American lacrosse player. And he's in his dorm, and one of his dorm mates comes back, and she's had an internship with the IRS. And she comes back very excited, talking about, you know, how she'd just been on a raid with the IRS. And he had no idea that there was a criminal investigation division and that you could be an accountant who's also a sworn law enforcement officer. So he applied for that same internship the following year and was hired immediately after his graduation and had a very, very rapid rise through special agenting through to being a supervisor and then finally setting up the crypto crime division once it became apparent that cryptocurrency was going to be the next rich avenue for bad guys and fraudsters.
0: What about his personality or his skill set or the way he learns, the way he collaborates, makes him especially good at his job? Did you have a sense of that?
8: You know, he is a central casting straight shooter. He looks the part. He's very buff and piercing eyes and sort of not a buzz cut, but close by. He looks like a law enforcement officer, much more so than he looks like an accountant. His personality is kind of Captain America, I've got to say. He is very mission-driven. Somebody with his skills could be making a mozza in the private sector. He is not interested in that. He is interested, you know, if he went to the private sector, he would do this work and be heavily remunerated by the likes of Goldman Sachs for protecting them, but he wants to protect all of us. So he's very much that kind of an idealistic person, very modest, all about the job, not about himself. No apparent ego involved, you know.
0: It's amazing.
8: Giving the credit always to his team and being very precise about who makes the breakthrough on the cases and how they did it.
0: And I think you said in your piece that the average IRS worker makes about 130 grand.
8: This is not the average IRS worker. That is the top salary that you can aspire to in this very rarefied cybercrime investigations unit.
0: And what do you think Goldman Sachs would pay him?
8: Oh, yeah, eye-watering, eye-watering amounts of money.
0: Because there's so much at stake, as you say. I mean, and also because it's so incredibly confounding, like understanding crypto and being like the forensics guy around that. Can you dig in a little bit to maybe explain to our lay audience and me, a lay person, how crypto works and why it is such fertile ground for criminality?
8: So it was created out of an idealistic and libertarian desire by an anonymous person whose identity has never really been disclosed to create something that wouldn't have the flaws of the existing financial system that were exposed by the financial crisis in 2008, when it was shown how absolutely flawed the banking models and the exchanges that we relied on, how flimsy they could be. So this person came up with a cryptographic store of value And, you know, I don't want to go too deep in the weeds, but just take Bitcoin, which is the main example. It is basically a hash, which is 64 letters and numbers in a string that represents a financial transaction that is scrutinized and agreed upon by anybody who has the computer power to do it. So people all over the world verify this transaction, and it is recorded forever. It can't be erased and it can't be changed. It's supposed to be 100% anonymous, and it exists outside of the control of any government. And it's supposed to be an individual to individual thing. And the upside of it is, if you're a laborer working to advance your family's livelihood and you go to the Gulf and you want to send money back home to Kerala, you can do that without having to pay a bank. So nobody is, no middleman there. You can do that. Or if you're a dissident group in a repressive regime, you can get money without the government knowing from your donors overseas. Those are the good uses. But because of the presumed anonymity of it, it became absolutely a fiesta for drug dealers, for pedophiles, for money launderers, for sanctions busters, for the North Korean government to commit fraud and steal money for its nuclear program, all kinds of bad uses.
0: Yeah, I want to pull this great quote that you had about Bitcoin, which is that there was a challenge on X, aka Twitter, to explain Bitcoin in one sentence. And one of the descriptions was, quote,
8: "It's like idling your car 24/7 to occasionally come up with a solved Sudoku that you can then trade for heroin." I mean, that is probably the most cynical view of Bitcoin, but it's also kind of true, because as we know now, it requires an enormous amount of computer power to do this, which requires a lot of energy, which is contributing to climate change. So it's not a particularly healthy source of currency.
0: So one thing that was interesting that you got at here is that we have this sort of generalized sense of the IRS as a bunch of bureaucrats who are, you know, committing armed robbery and hunting down middle-class taxpayers. Like, there's this whole Grover Norquist version of the world, which is shrink it until you can sink it, which is to say, make taxes go away. But in your life in Australia, you say that people were much happier to pay taxes, that it felt like a totally reasonable exchange for goods.
8: Well, you know, we get a lot for our money there. You get a decent universal healthcare system. You get decent public education. You get magnificent national parks. And there's a kind of a, okay, nobody likes this, but fair cop, you know. And I came to the States as a graduate student, and I could never really, you know, I had a real blind spot about the American Revolution. Like, What was the bitch of the people in Boston, and why were they throwing all that good tea in the harbor when the British had just spent a matzah defending them from the French?
0: Interesting. Yeah, that's not part of the way we tell the story, is it?
8: Not really. Anyway, I've raised two American kids, and when they got their first paycheck, they had a very American reaction. They were completely outraged by the bite taken out for tax. And, you know, look, I don't like my tax dollars being spent on this Trump slush fund to reward his cronies or his stupid ballroom. You know, I get it. I get we all have our preferences about how the tax dollar should be spent.
0: Yep. So a thing that came up is that even though we're presented with this version of like these IRS as like bureaucratic pickpockets, some of the people in the IRS, like Jared, are actually doing hard, hard work. And it often gets recirculated to the population as the work of a larger agency. And you brought up Al Capone. So I thought it might be worth revisiting that story and talking a little bit about the role of Michael Malone.
8: Yeah, so we all, you know, we all know that Al Capone was finally got, not for the many murders he committed and his terrible crimes. He was nailed on tax evasion. But the FBI and Elliot Ness somehow got all the credit for that bust. And it was actually this guy Malone, who was an IRS agent, who spent 3 years undercover as part of Capone's gang to develop the evidence that allowed Capone to be prosecuted. And it's often very much the same with some of the cases that Jared's small team is instrumental in getting the key piece of evidence. For instance, with the prosecution of Ross Ulbricht, who was the mastermind of Silk Road, which was one of the first and became one of a very, very large dark web drug market, peddling fentanyl and all kinds of things of that nature. And nobody, you know, there was a total alphabet soup of agencies trying to figure out who this person was. He acted on the dark web under the alias Dread Pirate Roberts from The Princess Bride. And nobody knew who he was or where he was. And it was one of Jared's agents who unpeeled the onion and actually revealed the identity of Ross Ulbricht. And that was how they were able to nail him. And you know, he'd become a criminal mastermind where he was actually allegedly plotting to have people killed that he thought had stolen from him and hiring hitmen. And, you know, a lot of people died because of the fentanyl that he peddled. And yet Donald Trump recently saw fit to pardon him. He had been convicted by a jury and sentenced to 2 consecutive life sentences, and he'd appealed that and it had been upheld, and now he's a free man.
0: What do you think the consequences of that are?
8: You know, I think Trump is making a fortune from crypto himself. He wanted to ingratiate himself with the crypto community. They've been massive, massive donors to people who support lifting regulations on crypto. And he just thought freeing Ross Ulbricht, promising to do that, would get him the libertarian vote and would get him a matzah in contributions from crypto bros. And it has done.
0: You know, it's interesting. I was talking with John Lanchester, one of your co-authors of Who is Government? And we were talking about the very common problem of systems becoming so opaque or internally complex that we give up trying to understand them. I wonder if just now, when you were describing the Silk Road and Dread Pirate Roberts and crypto and Bitcoin, if listeners' eyes glazed over and they were like, this episode doesn't make sense to me. I don't know what this is, so I don't know how to care about it. Did you feel that when you were working on this piece? And was it sort of an agenda item for you to get people, lay people, to feel more comfortable with the actual context of Jared's story?
8: You know, that didn't occur to me because I find it fascinating. I find, you know, the whole speculative nature of this so-called currency fascinating. I mean, it is either a world-changing use of technology or it is the biggest financial fraud ever foisted on the world. So to me, it is very worthwhile, even though numbers make my brain hurt. It's very worthwhile trying to come to grips with it. There's so much about it that is hilarious to me that you can have a phenomenon like the NFT craze where people were paying tons of money for what? Nothing. Nothing.
0: Coming up next, Geraldine explains how a popcorn tin in a bathroom closet in Gainesville, Georgia, turned out to contain $3 billion in stolen Bitcoin and why the bad guys keep making the same mistake. We'll be right back with Kelly Corrigan Wonders.
9: 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Now, another member of the team behind your morning routine is Prairie Public News Director Dave Thompson. He keeps you wise to all the goings-on in Bismarck, as well as the important and fascinating stories making headlines in North Dakota, from energy and agriculture to flood control and tribal news. 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

0: Welcome back to Kelly Corrigan Wonders. I'm Kelly Corrigan, and I'm talking with Pulitzer Prize-winning novelist and journalist Geraldine Brooks. Yeah, you had this little detail, this little telling detail about somebody keeping the digital key to their Bitcoin in such a funny place. Where was it?
1: Yeah, in November 2021, they traced another stash of Bitcoin that had been stolen actually from Silk Road 9 years earlier. And the key to the digital wallet was found on a circuit board in a popcorn tin stored in a bathroom closet in Gainesville, Georgia.
0: That's so great.
1: And between the time that the dude had stolen it and the time that Jared's unit recovered it, the value had risen so much that finding it delivered $3.36 billion back to U.S. taxpayers.
0: Right, right. And that's why we should care, because I think the disregard for this topic is related to the fact that we, our sense of who owns crypto and Bitcoin are the, you know, wealthiest 1%. And oh, so who cares about them? Like, they're going to lose their digital keys and they're going to lose access to their money and like screw them anyway. But that's not what's at stake here.
1: I beg to differ. People who own Bitcoin are impressionable young, largely men or boys, who have been told that you can make a quick killing in this. And a few people have, truly have. I mean, this thing, when Jared Koopman started looking at Bitcoin, the value of a Bitcoin was $40. It's now up around $100,000 a Bitcoin. So, you know, it is one of the most fast appreciating assets. And a lot of impressionable people, like my handyman, my heart sank when he told me that he had bought cryptocurrency. A lot of people have lost their shirt. A lot of people have made a lot of money. And again, you know, either this will settle down, get regulated somehow to make it safer, or it will all implode and it will take a lot of not just rich people. And yes, now millionaires, it's estimated that over 60% of millionaires have Bitcoin in their portfolios. And you read all this financial advice that says you should have 5% of your wealth in Bitcoin. Maybe, I don't know. But a lot of people are involved in this. I do not think it is just the province of the wealthy.
0: Yeah, so that's a real misunderstanding. Is that it is the province of the wealthy and also a whole bunch of kids trying to get rich quick and a whole bunch of, you know, blue collar laborers trying to turn a little into a lot.
1: Yep.
0: Yeah. You said that IRS agents are universally reluctant to take credit. And then
1: I wouldn't say universally, that's a big claim, but I think generally speaking, people who are attracted to public service are not big ego types.
0: Yeah. And they don't want their name in the press more and more.
1: Well, particularly now.
0: Yeah.
1: And this is across the government. You know, I have friends who work in the National Institutes of Health who just, you know, they close their office door and they keep their head down because the instability and the fear that has been created by this crazy attack on our public servants. I mean, what does government do, essentially? Government tries to solve the problems that there isn't, generally speaking, any money in. You know, you can't turn a profit, therefore private industry won't do it. And yet these are huge and consequential problems that benefit not just the citizens of the United States, but often humanity as a whole. And only the U.S. government is big enough to tackle many of these things.
0: Yes. And I think that the scale of impact is the appeal. So for people who are foregoing huge remuneration in the private sector and sticking with their public service, becoming nonpartisan, expert, lifelong civil servants, the appeal, at least as far as I can tell from who I've interviewed on this, is the scale.
1: You know, and I think there's just a desire. And I would say not just Jared Koopman's branch of the IRS, but there are many people in the IRS who are in it to help people. I mean, there are walk-in centers all over the United States, probably fewer now than than there should be because of the cutbacks. But helping people get the earned income tax credit who didn't know they were entitled to it. And those are people who are really struggling to put food on the table. So, you know, there's a lot of hyperbole about the going after people. But in fact, the IRS audits very sparingly. And there are like 25,000 people who've been making over $1 million a year since 2017 who've never bothered to file a tax return because they know it's a good bet. The IRS just doesn't have enough enforcement to go after them. And the more complicated and wealthy you are, the more difficult your tax return, the less likely you are to be audited because they just don't have the firepower to fight your army of accountants that you have been able to put together to safeguard your wealth from paying your fair share of taxes. The IRS just doesn't have the firepower to come after you. And you've seen that with how long it was taking them to audit Donald Trump's tax returns. And now, of course, he's got this deal that he won't be audited at all.
0: Yeah, it's really interesting because that's the case. That means that people are going to have to decide they want to pay taxes. Like that they believe in this system that we've set up, which is to say, go crazy, make as much money as you want. There's very light regulation here. We believe in the entrepreneur. We love the American dream. But at the end of the day, when you kill it, it's got to come back through the system in the form of taxes. And that's where the whole thing breaks, right? Like nobody's proud of paying taxes. Nobody writes that check with joy.
1: I'm sorry. I'm a bit proud of it. You know, I'm proud to contribute. I wish it wasn't being wasted on stupid wars and, you know, the aforementioned slush fund for Trump's criminal supporters. I wish that wasn't true, but I'm also very glad, you know, to have nice interstate highways and national parks and, you know, the things that And I'm, you know, I wish there were more. I wish there was a fairer distribution so that, you know, there was a better safety net here.
0: Yeah, I feel like there needs to be a PR campaign. Like when you drive into Yellowstone or Yosemite, it should say every year this park is protected by federal taxes.
1: Yeah, I mean, what's that lovely quote from Oliver Wendell Holmes that's actually etched on the building? It says, taxes are what we pay for a civilized society. Mm-hmm. And I've been in countries where there is no functioning tax regime, and I tell you, it's not a pretty sight. Mm-hmm. It really is a Hobbesian state of existence. If government is not funded, it really is the survival of the fittest.
0: Mm-hmm. Mm-hmm. You've done a lot of war reporting.
1: Yeah, for about 10 years.
0: It's just interesting to think about the kinds of writing you've done, where you're working in war zones, and then you're working in the world of fiction so beautifully and effectively, Pulitzer Prizes, etc. And then you're doing this profile of a guy nobody's ever heard of and nobody would have ever heard of, but for this project, who is government.
1: Writing fiction, it's in your head a lot. I mean, I do historical research and archive diving, but most of the time you're sitting alone in a room staring at a wall. And it's, for me, I love to return to my roots as a newspaper reporter and to get out into the world and actually surprise myself, find out what makes people tick. I really do enjoy that aspect of journalism very much.
0: Who taught you how to do good journalism? And does that source still exist for others?
1: Yeah, I think, good journalism continues to be done every single day. I am really impressed by the level of the journalism that I read every day. For me, it was a kind of a golden age, really, because my hometown paper, the Sydney Morning Herald, recruited a class of cadet reporters every year. And you worked your way through all the scut jobs on a newspaper, but all of those jobs taught you something about accuracy and speed and all the things you need. And then I went to Columbia Journalism School, which was great to have good journalists who, most of the professors had been journalists, who had time to look at your work and tell you how it could be better. And from there, I went to the Wall Street Journal, which was probably the greatest school of all because the standards on that paper at that time were incredibly high. And I learned an enormous amount, first in the Cleveland Bureau, which as an Australian, I considered my first foreign assignment. And then working for them all over the world, particularly in conflict zones.
0: Were there a lot of Jared types in Cleveland? Like, that's a small, unassuming, you know, part of the United States. I wonder if there's that sort of personality type of like heads down, do your job, contribute.
1: Yeah. Totally, you know, I don't want to stereotype, but there is a kind of essential decency to Midwesterners and a directness and, a very down-to-earth sense of community. You know, he does fit into that mold, that sense of dutiful patriotism.
0: And Jared's still there, still at the IRS.
1: He is. In fact, he got promoted, but, you know, his unit was affected by the craziness that happened with Doge. It's very hard to recruit the kind of talent you need for this work because, as we've said, anyone who's got those skills can do much better in the private sector. And Jared was thrilled that he had 50 new young hires that he had just put into training. But when Doge came in, they just riffed all the recent hires. And he said, hey, wait a minute. Law enforcement was supposed to be exempt from that. And we're law enforcement. And they went, oh, whoops. But that took a few months. And by the time he was allowed to rehire those people, half of them had found other work.
0: That's so frustrating. So what is Jared going after now? Like, I assume that policing things like the Silk Road and dark web is like a nonstop amount of work. But is there a whole nother category of thing that he's looking into now? That, because, of course, this stuff is always evolving.
1: Oh, yeah. So they've had a very big year. They've had a lot of great success in busting scammers. There was a very big case with some crypto crooks who decided to target CPAs, like tax professionals. And they managed to hack all these tax professionals and get the information of taxpayers and then file fraudulent tax returns on that. So that was a very big case. But sanctions busting is a huge use of cryptocurrency. So they're working very hard in that field. So still in the fight. And in a way, this administration's interest in crypto has been helpful because it's made the cybercrime unit more valued because of their skills and they understand this stuff. And now that the government wants to get involved in it, that has sort of heightened their profile within the IRS.
0: And they're also looking into gaming and the metaverse.
1: Yeah, they're worried that that is the next frontier, like the next Wild West for crime, because in the metaverse, there is gambling with crypto, and that is just like the perfect place for a criminal enterprise to launder its ill-gotten gains.
0: Right. So one of the ways that Jared figured out to identify crime is looking into suspicious clusters of transactions. So can you give us like a little bit of a deep dive into how he's discovering in all of this anonymous trading of data and currency, who is doing what?
1: So the beauty of the blockchain technology that these cryptocurrencies rest on is that it is unchangeable, immutable, and unerasable. So if you can figure out who the bad actor is, the evidence is unimpeachable. There's no getting out of it. And so the trick is to, often it is searching for that one mistake that somebody made that gives you a way in. And I like the example of Russell Brand with the Silk Road because it is such a human story. So Russell Brand didn't start out as a bad guy. He was a young, quite talented student, and he started an, of all things, online bookselling business that didn't do very well. So then he started selling his own homegrown psilocybin mushrooms. But at that point, he doesn't know that he's about to become a mastermind of a multi-billion dollar criminal enterprise. So he's not being super careful about his online activities. And Gary Alford, one of Jared Koopman's agents, realized that. So he started looking in the deep past for around the time Silk Road started to go through chat rooms and message boards and see who was talking about Silk Road early on. And he finds an anonymous account called Altoid. And then he finds Altoid on another message board asking computer science questions that are exactly the kind of questions you would ask if you were running an enterprise like Silk Road. So he starts looking into Altoid and he goes through all these chat rooms and he finds that Ulbricht has known enough to go back and take off his email address. But one of the respondents left it in the reply. And so there it is. Altoid is RussUlbricht@gmail.com. And then they had the name and then they're able to find him. Other cases, it's where there's the terrible pedophile ring that was being run out of South Korea under the innocuous name of Welcome to Video. That guy's mistake was not removing the identifier of his computer one layer down. And so once they had that, they could trace it to a bedroom in a suburb outside of Seoul. And then they could bust this disgusting 370 pedophiles. And once they get the computers, they've got it all. The blockchain tells you exactly who paid for what and when, and nobody can deny it.
0: And sometimes in these busts are government officials.
1: Yeah, that one was really tragic. There were two Homeland Security officials and an assistant principal of a school abusing children in this country.
0: Did you ever ask Jared if he could go after everything he wants to go after, how many more employees would he need?
1: Oh, I didn't ask him that. It didn't occur to me, but it's a very good question.
0: Does he...
1: When you consider the rate of return on his work, so they all

0: that were happening through Binance. And they were absolutely brazenly ignoring US banking law, which has a thing called know your customer. So if you or I open a bank account, we have to prove our identity. And any financial institution in the United States that has American customers that operates in the United States is supposed to follow that. Binance didn't, because they wanted to get the bad guys' money. And there's actually emails where they say, you know, laundering drug money, getting too tough for you, come to Binance, we got cake.
1: I couldn't believe that. I mean, I just starred it and circled it and scribbled that, because so often everything breaks down because there's no clear evidence of intent. But there it was, like the executives at Binance.
0: He was the compliance dude. I mean, that killed me. The compliance officer said that.
1: Said that they should have like a marketing campaign that says, is it too much of a hassle to launder your drug money? Come on over here.
0: Yeah, exactly. And, you know, they were involved in funding regimes under sanction, like Syria was then, and Iran, and in the Crimea, and they would tell they would tell big clients that if you want, we'll conceal the fact that you're actually in America. We'll make it look like you're somewhere else, so you don't have to follow the law and you don't have to pay any tax. And they were doing all that quite blatantly for any number of years. So Jared's unit busted them, and that brought the largest settlements. So Binance ends up paying the government $4.3 billion, which is one of the biggest criminal settlements in U.S. history. So this is a lot of bang for your buck with, you know, 200 or 300 poorly paid cyber sleuths. So the American taxpayer is really getting their money's worth here.
1: Right. Right. And we could triple it and probably triple the revenue. And revenue's hard to come by right around now.
0: What?
1: And 96% of the federal revenue comes from the IRS. Is that right?
0: Exactly. Yes. And I was trying to think, where does the rest of it come from? And it's tiny little things like fishing licenses. But most of the engine that runs this country is your tax return.
1: Coming up next, what Geraldine's son did after reading her piece, and why she thinks stories like Jared's might be the most powerful recruiting tool the federal government has ever had. We'll be right back with Kelly Corrigan Wonders.

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0: Welcome back to Kelly Corrigan Wonders. I'm Kelly Corrigan, and I'm talking with novelist and former Wall Street Journal correspondent Geraldine Brooks.
1: Talk about Werfel.
2: So Danny Werfel is basically a lifelong public servant. He did have one small foray into the private sector in a very senior, highly paid role with a big company. But he was asked to come back. Biden wanted to make the IRS much more efficient. For decades, as the number of taxpayers and therefore number of tax returns had been going up, the staff at the IRS had been cut and cut and cut. And it was in an absolutely parlous condition where piles and piles of paper tax returns were just stacked to the ceiling. And the Biden administration really wanted to do a generational house cleaning on the IRS and digitize it and give it new up-to-date

0: computers, you know, and as Danny Werfel said, his parents had never used an ATM, but his kids had never gone to a bank teller. And it was important to change the IRS, get away from paper tax returns, let everybody do it digitally, let people file their taxes direct to the IRS without having to employ a middleman. And all that was underway and money had been appropriated for it. And Danny Werfel was overseeing this transformation when, of course, Trump came in and now it's all being cut back again. So he never really got a chance to make the generational improvement that he had hoped to.
1: And interestingly, for a guy who was at Boston Consulting Group, which must have been a very comfortable office environment, he was in this gray 1930s building near the National Mall, where even though it's 100 degrees outside, you say the HVAC is so glitchy that he wears a sleeveless gray fleece over his white shirt and tie. And almost a year and a half into his appointment as IRS commissioner, his photograph still hadn't made it onto the wall. And you noticed that empty picture hook.
0: I did, you know, so it had the president and the vice president and Janet Yellen, and then just this picture hook hanging empty where his portrait was supposed to be. And to me, it was very indicative that ego was not a big part of this for him. You know, he hadn't found the time to get his picture taken because he was too busy doing the work.
1: Right. And that sort of says it all, right? Isn't that the best metaphor for the whole agency is actually they're willing to forgo tons of creature comforts and tons of income over a lifetime just to do this thankless work, the reputation of which is that you're just a dopey bureaucrat.
0: Yeah.
1: How does he keep talent in the IRS? How hard is it for him to keep people from walking out the door?
0: Jared's team, I think, are all very mission-driven people. They are people who want to make a difference. He talks about before he got into crypto and cybercrime, when he was a young agent, his very first jobs were looking into fraud and Ponzi schemes that often prey on elderly people. And he talks about being a 20-year-old sitting across a kitchen table from a couple in their 80s who'd had everything scammed from them and who are in tears, and just feeling like this burning desire to get the people who did that to them. And I think that most of the people who are in the criminal investigation division of the IRS have that protective instinct that they really, you know, they really want to make a difference in ordinary people's lives. They want to get the scammers. They want to get the terrorists. They want to get the perpetrators of massive financial crime, because they just have seem to emanate this sense of fairness. Like, this was not fair. So what can I do to make it more fair?
1: I think that's a super fundamental desire. Like, one of the core human needs is for a sense of fairness. And it's so demoralizing to feel like that fairness is unachievable. So I'm glad that we're having this conversation and sharing the story of somebody like Jared for two reasons. One is because he's truly like an unsung hero of the American machine that has many parts and a lot of work to do. And it is a bit of proof that we all need that sometimes the bad guys do get caught. And if we stop believing that, we are really sunk.
0: I agree. And I also think that, you know, I saw a very heartening effect of this piece even in my own family, because my kiddo was doing his degree in finance and accounting. And he saw me working on this and he read the piece and he wanted to apply for the cybercrime unit.
1: Oh, wow. What else have you heard in the wake of publishing Who is Government in terms of impact?
0: Just the book itself has been incredibly successful for a little book with a gray cover, you know. Actually, I'll be doing an event with Jared at a college that has assigned it for, I think it's their freshman class, but, you know, an all college reads kind of thing. So my hope for it is that it gets into, you know, civics education in high school, because I think kids need to know a lot more about how this government works for us because there's so much negativity about politics and government. And to know that there are these incredibly dedicated people out there who are working to solve problems for all of us.
1: Yes, and I hope that it makes people want to go into the federal government as a career. And the branding has been so horrible, and there's been so many rumors circulating. And I would like to reset the record that if you went into work at the IRS, you might have Jared Koopman, Jiu-Jitsu Jared Koopman, Sommelier Jared Koopman, Build Your Own House Jared Koopman as your boss. And how lucky would you be? Like, there are not that many people like that. And maybe they are to be found at a higher rate in the U.S. government. Who knew?
0: That is right. And also you go home at the end of a good day and you've saved a kid from terrible abuse.
1: Right.
0: What a wonderful thing to do. And particularly, you know, if you have a set of skills like accounting, where the alternative job might be just moving money from one rich guy's account to another. And instead, you could be doing something consequential. You could be busting terrorist rings, you know, defunding the ability of people to murder people. What a great day's work.
1: That is the perfect ending of this interview. Geraldine Brooks, thank you so much for joining us. Thanks for your piece. Thanks for introducing us to Jared.
0: Thank you very much.
1: Here are my takeaways from my conversation with Pulitzer Prize winner Geraldine Brooks. Fairness is a load-bearing wall of democracy. Number two, the Epstein story, the rage at elites, the distrust of institutions. A lot of it traces back to this one fact. In the 2008 financial meltdown, nobody went to jail. Number three, the people who protect us from the very worst crimes are the ones we've decided to defund. Number four, Jared Koopman could make an eye-watering amount of money protecting Goldman Sachs, but dutiful patriotism still exists. Number five, every case breaks on a human mistake. The question is, will we keep people in place to find it? Number six, taxes are what we pay for a civilized society. Number seven, there are 25,000 people who've been making over $1 million a year since 2017 who have never filed a tax return. Number eight, stories change what people think is possible, who people want to be. Number nine, purpose is what gets people up in the morning and keeps them from walking out the door for three times the salary. And number 10, Jared Koopman and his accounting degree saved children from abuse. That's meaning. Thank you to Geraldine Brooks for her brilliant piece in Who is Government and for taking the time to talk with me. Thanks also to the team at Kelly Corrigan Wonders, our technical producer, Dean Kateri, executive producer, Tammy Stedman, community engagement folks, Rachel Hicks, Charlie Upchurch, and Mary Bryce. Finally, thanks to you all for listening. Please join us again next time for Kelly Corrigan Wonders. And until then, I'll see you on Substack. It's free, and I'm there almost every day going deeper on the subjects we cover here.

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1: Mostly clear statewide tonight, lows in the mid-40s to low-50s. Partly cloudy tomorrow, highs mid-70s to mid-80s. Overnight lows tomorrow will be in the 50s. And then Thursday, highs will be in the 80s to lower 90s. We are expecting dry conditions to continue throughout the week with that gradual warming trend through the rest of the work week. And that is our forecast from Prairie Public. 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

0: Live from NPR News in Washington, I'm Ryland Barton. It's primary night in several states. Democrats are closely watching the primary for U.S. Senate in Michigan, where progressive Abdul El-Sayed is facing Congresswoman Haley Stevens. In Missouri, Democratic Congressman Wesley Bell has won a rematch in the primary against former Congresswoman Cori Bush, according to a race call from the Associated Press. Bell is a former St. Louis County prosecutor and was backed by the political group affiliated with the pro-Israel group AIPAC. The Iran war has seriously depleted U.S. missile stockpiles. As NPR's Tom Bowman explains, that's raising concerns not just in this war, but also for future conflicts.
1: These attack missiles would be key in any conflict with China. The likelihood of that happening now is low. U.S. officials say China won't have the ability to assault Taiwan until next year, and that's capability. It doesn't mean they'll do it. But if they do, then the role for the U.S., what will that be? And what are the threats to U.S. forces in the region? That's why it's crucial to have adequate stockpiles of both offensive and defensive weapons like the Patriot, and that stockpile has dropped quite a bit.
0: NPR's Tom Bowman reporting. The Trump administration is revoking the visa for Brazil's ambassador to the U.S., but says it can be restored if Brazil agrees to accept President Trump's ambassador to the country. NPR's Michelle Kellerman has more on a tit-for-tat diplomatic dispute.
2: The Trump administration says Brazil has been holding up the formal approval of the administration's nominee to be ambassador, Florida State Representative Daniel Perez. A top State Department official tells reporters that the Brazilians are signaling that they will delay this until after elections in October. President Luiz Inácio Lula da Silva recently accused the U.S. of trying to meddle in those elections, and he denied visa requests for two State Department officials. The department says those two were planning to do, quote, routine common work, adding the U.S. regrets the current tensions with Brazil, but will insist on reciprocity. Michelle Kellerman, NPR News, the State Department.
0: The Maryland legislature has taken a step toward drawing new congressional maps amid the nationwide partisan redistricting push. WYPR's Sarah Petrowich reports.
3: Maryland's constitution requires legislative districts to be compact and to consider the boundaries of political subdivisions. Democratic state lawmakers have advanced an amendment to ensure those requirements only apply to state legislative districts, not congressional ones. This could open the door for the legislature's Democratic supermajority to effectively oust the state's sole Republican congressman in 2028. The constitutional amendment still needs to go before Maryland voters in the upcoming November election. If approved, Maryland could be poised to enter the nationwide redistricting arms race that President Trump started last summer after calling on Texas to redraw its congressional map to favor Republicans. For NPR News, I'm Sarah Petrowich in Annapolis.
0: This is NPR. Missouri voters rejected a proposal to make it more difficult to amend the state constitution, according to a race call from the Associated Press. The Republican-led legislature referred the measure to the ballot after voters in recent years narrowly passed several controversial amendments through citizen initiatives, enshrining abortion rights, legalizing recreational marijuana, and expanding Medicaid coverage. Rivian's new East Coast headquarters just opened in Atlanta, not far from a multi-billion dollar manufacturing facility it's building. WABE's Marlon Hyde reports the new office will support the company's robo-taxi partnership.
4: The California-based automaker is expanding its footprint in the Southeast with a new 500-person office space in Atlanta. After years of financial turmoil, Rivian got a boost from a federal loan and partnerships with Volkswagen and Uber. Rivian CFO Claire McDonough says the new HQ will help the EV maker keep its supply chain local and avoid additional costs from tariffs.
5: One of the core benefits of being here in Georgia and as part of our site selection process was how rich the supply base is already in close proximity to the Sand Springs North site.
4: Rivian will use the Georgia manufacturing plant to build autonomous robo-taxis for Uber. For NPR News, I'm Marlon Hyde in Atlanta.
0: The Williams sisters are back playing doubles tennis ahead of the U.S. Open later this month. Serena and Venus Williams are set to take part in the Cincinnati Open that begins next week after receiving a wild card entry. They last played a doubles match together at the 2022 U.S. Open. I'm Ryland Barton, and you're listening to NPR News from Washington.
6: 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This is NPR.

Bird, Diz, and Miles. Bird, Charlie Parker, playing alto sax. Dizzy Gillespie was on piano there. Miles Davis played trumpet. That is Now's the Time. And a Tony Bennett-Stevie Wonder collaboration is next.

From the West Coast in the 1950s, Chet Baker and Stan Getz together with Yesterdays. That piano piece before was Jackie Tarrison and Go Girl. And a vocalist is next. This is Everett Green and a very nice treatment of My Foolish Heart.

Trombonist Michael Davis, Bobby Shue playing flugelhorn, that is Zona. And Lou Tobacken is next from his album Tenority. He plays tenor sax, and this is Fashion's Flower.

Kurt Elling revisiting a song from the days of the big bands right there. And setting up the final number for this hour, pianist Bill Hyde and Three More Sounds. Bill wrote this for his brother George, and it's called Brother George.

0: Mostly clear statewide tonight, lows in the mid-40s to low-50s. Partly cloudy tomorrow, highs mid-70s to mid-80s. Overnight lows tomorrow will be in the 50s. And then Thursday, highs will be in the 80s to lower 90s. We are expecting dry conditions to continue throughout the week with that gradual warming trend through the rest of the work week. And that is our forecast from Prairie Public. 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

0: Live from NPR News, I'm Jael Snyder. A busy primary election day. Voters in five states went to the polls today to decide contests that are expected to help shape the fight for control of Congress in November. In one key race, progressive Missouri Democrat Corey Bush failed to unseat Congressman Wesley Bell in a rematch of 2024. But the closely watched contest for an open Senate seat in Michigan has yet to be called. Democratic voters there are choosing between progressive Abdul El-Sayed and Congresswoman Haley Stevens, who has the backing of top establishment Democrats. The race is seen as a test of the party's direction heading into November. Primary voters also went to the polls today in Virginia, Kansas, and Washington State. A man in ICE custody at Delaney Hall in New Jersey has died. The facility has been the site of intense protests, as NPR's Vanessa Romo reports.
1: Edwin Giovanni Lopez Cornejo was 41 years old, originally from El Salvador. Authorities say he entered the U.S. illegally 20 years ago and has lived here ever since. He was in ICE custody for less than 6 weeks and died on Saturday. Lopez suffered from several ailments, including high blood pressure and diabetes. His mother, Maria Cornejo, told an immigration advocacy group that they spoke the day before he died. He told her he wasn't feeling well, that part of his face and his right hand were numb. In a statement, DHS says Lopez experienced a medical emergency and that staff called 911. The cause of death is pending. Lopez is the second person to die at Delaney Hall Detention Center in the last 8 months. Vanessa Romo, NPR News.
0: Cooler weather and a break in winds are allowing firefighters in Washington State to make some progress on wildfires that are burning homes and forcing thousands to evacuate. NPR's Kirk Sigler is in Spokane, where some evacuees are being allowed back in.
2: Behind a police roadblock near Riverside State Park, Shannon Monick is tugging a roller suitcase up a hill with some things she grabbed from her house, which is still standing.
3: It could have been a lot worse.
4: Not to discount how bad it is.
3: No, this is bad. I mean, it could have came up here and took out Manicare and started taking up all of the Shadle District. And I mean, it could have took out the whole town.
2: Most of her neighbors lost their homes, and she won't be going home anytime soon. There's no power or water, and the Old Trails fire is still burning, with the forecast showing heat and winds set to return to the northwest in the next day. Kirk Sigler, NPR News, Spokane.
0: The man accused of setting the largest of the three wildfires burning in and around Spokane had his initial court appearance today. 37-year-old Aaron Farinacci was arrested Monday evening. His arraignment set for Thursday. The full Senate could vote later this week on Todd Blanche's nomination to be President Trump's Attorney General. Blanche cleared a key hurdle Tuesday when the Senate Judiciary Committee voted along party lines to advance his nomination. This is NPR. President Trump is in Los Angeles, arriving Tuesday evening for a fundraising dinner at his golf club outside the city. He touched down after authorities said they had arrested a man who appeared to be monitoring security planning at the club. The L.A. County Sheriff's Department says the man was taking photos and video, had a 16-round magazine with ammunition in his pocket and a loaded pistol in his car. Pharmaceutical company Moderna has begun trials for a new Ebola vaccine. NPR's Jonathan Lambert reports it would protect against the strain that has led to the fast-growing outbreak in the Democratic Republic of Congo.
5: A rarer species of Ebola, called Bundibugyo, is behind the current outbreak. There are no approved vaccines for Bundibugyo, which is in part why the virus has already claimed over 1,700 lives. In early June, the Coalition for Epidemic Preparedness Innovation, or CEPI, announced an investment of over $60 million to jumpstart vaccine development. Moderna got the bulk of that money, and trials started in Canada. Researchers will be testing the safety of their vaccine and whether it induces the body to mount an immune response in healthy volunteers. Last month, another CEPI-backed vaccine began similar trials, but it'll still likely be many months before any vaccine gets tested on the ground. Jonathan Lambert, NPR News.
0: The financial markets in Asia advancing in Wednesday trading. Japan's benchmark Nikkei up more than 3%. South Korean shares have added more than 4%. The advances follow Tuesday's rally on Wall Street amid strong profit reports. They're stronger than expected profit reports. I'm Jael Snyder, NPR News.
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saxophonist Eric Alexander. He titled that One for Steve. Hey, welcome. Welcome to Jazz, best music on the radio. Dee Dee Bridgewater now, and she did this in tribute to Ella Fitzgerald.

title of that is I'll Keep Loving You, and it's music from the Andy Laverne Trio. We heard You Go to My Head, performed by trumpeter Wayne Bergeron before that, and Curtis Staggers now singing Hometown Blues.

0: This is KDSU 91.9 Fargo-Moorhead, Prairie Public, in partnership with North Dakota State University.
1: Mostly clear statewide tonight, lows in the mid-40s to low-50s. Partly cloudy tomorrow, highs mid-70s to mid-80s. Overnight lows tomorrow will be in the 50s. And then Thursday, highs will be in the 80s to lower 90s. We are expecting dry conditions to continue throughout the week with that gradual warming trend through the rest of the work week. And that is our forecast from Prairie Public. Thank you for listening. 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

harpist Dorothy Ashby, Frank West playing flute, and that's called Backtalk. Up next is the Babel Valdez Trio. The title of this is Paracuchero.

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Like

Wouldn't it have been great to have been there? Blossom Dairy, and I'm hip. Heard Monty Alexander celebrating his Jamaican heritage before that with his Ivory and Steel Ensemble and Bob Marley's One Love. Art Blakey and the Jazz Messengers now. This is for minors only.

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1: Chick Corea and Bobby McFerrin together having some fun with Armando's Rumba. Up next is pianist Eldar Janigaroff, just goes by the name Eldar.

Very nice treatment of Too Close for Comfort there from Pete Malinverney. Ronnie Wells sang Here I Am, and here's Horace Silver to say, Where Do I Go From Here? It's the title of the song, and it wraps up the hour.

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1: Mostly clear statewide tonight, lows in the mid-40s to low-50s. Partly cloudy tomorrow, highs mid-70s to mid-80s. Overnight lows tomorrow will be in the 50s. And then Thursday, highs will be in the 80s to lower 90s. We are expecting dry conditions to continue throughout the week with that gradual warming trend through the rest of the work week. And that is our forecast from Prairie Public. 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

Now, that right there could be called a little bit of history because it was the final time Charlie Parker and Dizzy Gillespie recorded together. It's called Mohawk. The pianist was Thelonious Monk, and the drummer was Buddy Rich. Yeah, that's history. Hi. Welcome to this edition of Jazz with Eliani Elias next, a beautiful version of Angel Eyes here.

Oh, what she did with that song right there. That's Ella Fitzgerald and Blue Skies. Christine, the title of the tune before that came from Buster Williams. And a guitarist leads the band now. This is Rainy Night from Neil McNamara.

a Melissa Morgan treatment of the Louis Jordan tune Izzy Wiz or Izzy Ain't My Baby, and Wilbur Hardin now playing trumpet with John Coltrane as this collection of listener-supported jazz continues with West 42nd Street.

Gypsy Woman, played by the Jazz Soul 7. Marianne Sullivan before that, and Lisa Hilton right now to conclude this collection with our tune Hot Summer Samba.

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1: We'll see a gradual warming trend throughout the rest of the work week, and mainly dry conditions are also expected to continue. Today we'll see partly cloudy, highs mid-70s to mid-80s, tonight lows in the 50s, and then tomorrow mostly clear, highs in the 80s to the lower 90s. And that is our forecast from Prairie Public. 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

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Starting off this hour of listener-supported jazz for you, it's a casual and relaxed Lester Young in a D.C. club with Bill Potts Trio from late in Young's career, easily swinging on They'll Never Be Another You.

Longtime leading trad jazz trombonist George Masso and company there on I Only Have Eyes for You. David J. for jazz, and for all of you this hour, too. 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

the very soulful sax of Red Holloway on the Ellington Chestnut, In My Solitude. Plus, we heard pianist Edsel Gomez before that playing Wolfville. Here now, longtime Twin Cities pianist Larry McDonough with his quartet to do the tango, Para Maria Luisa.

Everyone's favorite guitarist in the neighborhood, the handyman Joe Negri, with his easy swing on You've Changed. That's from his 2010 album, Dream Dancing. And taking advantage of a slick segue opportunity, coming up next is John Sheridan and his dream band to actually play the Cole Porter composed Dream Dancing.

Some fine sounds from New Orleans-born Christina Machado, giving it to us straight on with I'm Old Fashioned. Thank you so much for joining us here this hour. We do appreciate your company. Wrapping up the set for us now, it's some freewheeling kind of Jerry Mulligan-inspired ensemble work, led by Adam Shulman on Mansplainin'.

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1: We'll see a gradual warming trend throughout the rest of the work week, and mainly dry conditions are also expected to continue. Today we'll see partly cloudy, highs mid-70s to mid-80s, tonight lows in the 50s, and then tomorrow mostly clear, highs in the 80s to the lower 90s. And that is our forecast from Prairie Public. 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

Coming up, a steady diet of jazz radio with no artificial ingredients, flavors, or colors added. And here to illustrate, Danish-born jazz bassist Niels Henning Orsted Petersen, thoughtfully leading his trio on Some Time Ago.

an intimate live date there with guitarist Randy Napoleon, backed by Bill Hyde and Paul Keller, finding the lost tune. It's David J. here at your service this hour. More listener-supported jazz continuing with Mike Freeman playing those Venetian blues.

Oh, yeah. Patrick Barnett kicking up his heels and urging us to just sway. Plus, we heard Vibesman Ben Jalise on Break the Ice. It's Beatles music now, jazz organic style, with She's Lee.

Timeless Ellington music, of course, in a sentimental mood. That's drummer Brandon Sanders and his group with special guest vocalist Jasmine Horn. David J. here with you as our special guest all this hour. Glad you've joined us. Coming up next is the EST, Esbjorn Svensson Trio, to play the spunky Sprawl.

the almost mesmerizing music of Eliana Elias with her take on the Matt Dennis gem, Angel Eyes. Thanks for joining us here this hour, and thank you so much for keeping listener-supported jazz radio alive and well. It's David Newman to conclude this hour on flute this time for us, doing a song

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1: We'll see a gradual warming trend throughout the rest of the work week, and mainly dry conditions are also expected to continue. Today we'll see partly cloudy, highs mid-70s to mid-80s, tonight lows in the 50s, and then tomorrow mostly clear, highs in the 80s to the lower 90s. And that is our forecast from Prairie Public. Thank you for listening, and thanks for your continued support of Prairie Public. We bring you news, we bring you entertainment, we bring you music. Thanks to you.

Diane Schur, putting her stamp on Gershwin's Nice Work If You Can Get It. David J. here at work, jazzing up this hour for you. Thank you so much for joining us. It is master guitarist Kenny Burrell now to do Tres Palabras.

It's Really Me with Diego Figueiredo, just letting it fly on No More Blues. Plus, we heard the big, full sound of Dexter Gordon on Autumn in New York. Here now, it's Eric Alexander, backed by Cedar Walden, to play A Man with

Music from one of Herbie Hancock's 14 Grammy Award recordings, his ambitious all-star Centennial Salute album to George Gershwin, from which we heard It Ain't Necessarily So. Coming up next, Canadian Heather Luckhart and her Tiki Collective to play Hypnotize.

That's kind of the softer side of the usually big and brash tenor sax of Eddie Lockjaw Davis on The Very Thought of You. By the way, we heard Shirley Scott there on piano backing him up on there. Thank you so much for joining us this hour. It's now Oliver Nelson's fine early 60s septet to close this set with Yearnin'.

0: This is KDSU 91.9 Fargo-Moorhead, Prairie Public, in partnership with North Dakota State University.
1: We'll see a gradual warming trend throughout the rest of the work week, and mainly dry conditions are also expected to continue. Today we'll see partly cloudy, highs mid-70s to mid-80s, tonight lows in the 50s, and then tomorrow mostly clear, highs in the 80s to the lower 90s. And that is our forecast from Prairie Public. Thank you for listening, and thanks for your continued support of Prairie Public. We bring you news, we bring you entertainment, we bring you music. 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

0: Good morning. The Democratic primary for a Michigan Senate seat is too close to call. A progressive candidate narrowly leads a sitting member of Congress. For Democrats, so much depends on the result. It's Morning Edition from NPR News. The House Ethics Committee is investigating Republican Congressman Max Miller over allegations of domestic abuse. I'm Steve Inskeep.
1: And I'm Michelle Martin. His former father-in-law is Senator Bernie Moreno, who says Miller should not hold elected office. Also, the creator of a web show that turns the microphone on kids lays out how to grow up without becoming a grown-up. It is Wednesday, August 5th. On this day in 1964, the White House released transcripts of President Nixon talking about using the CIA to get in the way of the Watergate investigation. He resigned 3 days later. News is next.
2: Live from NPR News in Washington, I'm Dave Mattingly. A closely watched Democratic Senate race in Michigan remains too close to call this morning following primaries in five states. The Associated Press has yet to declare a winner in Michigan's Democratic primary between Congresswoman Haley Stevens, a moderate, and progressive candidate Abdul El-Sayed. The eventual winner will face Republican Congressman Mike Rogers in November. In Missouri, incumbent Congressman Wesley Bell won the Democratic primary in that state's first congressional district as he seeks re-election in November. Bell defeated former Congresswoman Cori Bush, who was hoping to return to Capitol Hill. Afterwards, Bush told supporters in St. Louis she's still a fighter.
3: What I am is that same fighter that stood up for you before. I don't have to have a title to fight for my people, St. Louis.
2: Bell received nearly 60% of the vote in what was the most expensive election primary in Missouri this year. He will face Republican Paul Berry and Libertarian Tom Schmitz in November. With the November elections 3 months away, NPR's Hanzilo Wong says a longstanding legal protection for eligible voters in most states is in effect.
4: What's known as the 90-day quiet period before federal elections is beginning in the 44 states plus Washington, D.C. that must follow the 1993 National Voter Registration Act. Those states are supposed to have finished any program for systematically removing ineligible voters from their rolls. Congress passed this ban on late mass purges to make sure any eligible voters who mistakenly get flagged have enough time to resolve problems and vote. But the Trump administration and Republican officials in states like Ohio are pushing courts to change how that ban works. They argue it does not apply to programs for removing non-U.S. citizens. The Supreme Court has agreed to hear an Arizona case about this issue during its next term. In 2024, the High Court allowed a late purge in Virginia that canceled registrations of U.S. citizens eligible to vote. Anzila Wong, NPR News.
2: The man accused of starting one of the wildfires burning near Spokane, Washington, remains held on bond. Anna King with Northwest Public Broadcasting says the suspect appeared in court yesterday via video link.
5: The purpose of the hearing was to determine release conditions for the 37-year-old Aaron Forrest Farinacci. He was arrested Monday by investigators who found a lighter and waterproof matches in his possession. The Spokane Sheriff's Office said a witness saw him crouching in the grass near where the Old Trails fire started. That was the first of three fires that started on Saturday, burning through neighborhoods in Spokane. At the court hearing, Judge Tony Hazel read the release conditions.
6: The court will adopt the $1 million bond that's already in place.
5: For NPR News, I'm Anna King in Spokane, Washington.
2: Farinacci is to be arraigned tomorrow. This is NPR News from Washington. The Trump administration is planning to close five small diplomatic posts, saying the move will save millions of dollars a year. The State Department says the closings won't affect Americans abroad, as NPR's Michelle Kellerman reports.
7: The State Department is closing down the embassy in the Caribbean island of Grenada and the consulates in Nagoya, Japan and Medan, Indonesia, as well as small posts in Winnipeg, Canada and Douala, Cameroon. The diplomatic offices have only a small number of employees. In Indonesia's case, the local guards far outnumber the four staffers at the consulate. The State Department has told Congress that the moves will save about $4.5 million a year. Last month, the department closed its consulate in Peshawar, Pakistan. It's moving ahead with plans to reopen embassies in Syria, Venezuela, and Libya. Michelle Kellerman, NPR News, the State Department.
2: Wall Street is coming off a day of record high closes, in part because of some stronger corporate earnings reports. The Dow added 907 points yesterday, or more than 1.5%. It finished the trading day above the 54,000 mark for the first time. The S&P 500 also closed at an all-time high, gaining 136 points or more than 1.75%. The S&P finished the day at 7,736. The Nasdaq gained more than 2.5%. Investors were encouraged by the latest earnings numbers from companies such as Palantir Technologies, Caterpillar, and McDonald's. I'm Dave Mattingly, NPR News, in Washington.
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0: 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I'm Michelle Martin.
1: And I'm Steve Inskeep. U.S. missile stockpiles are running low.
0: The war with Iran is in its sixth month. NPR has confirmed that the Army has used up most of its long-range attack missiles during the war. That was first reported by Reuters.
1: NPR's Kat Lonsdorf is covering this story. Kat, good morning.
2: Hey, good morning, Steve.
1: Okay, what do you know here and what kind of missiles are we talking about?
2: So what the U.S. is running out of are precision missiles like PrSMs and ATACMS, according to a U.S. official familiar with the data who was not authorized to speak publicly. And Steve, just to talk you through those acronyms a bit, ATACMS stands for the Army Tactical Missile System. The other missile, the PrSM, stands for Precision Strike Missile. These are all offensive weapons which can be fired from hundreds of miles away, and they play an important role in protecting U.S. service members, since it means you don't have to send an American pilot, for example, too close to an enemy target.
1: Yeah. I have to pause and just note how impressive it is that the United States has an offensive weapon called an ATACM.
2: Right,
1: but
2: yeah.
1: Having noted that, how precise can you be in saying that the stockpiles are running low?
2: Well, it's all classified. The Pentagon doesn't give out the numbers of missiles that have been used. We do know that there have been more than 15,000 Iranian targets hit during this war.
1: Wow.
2: But many of those have been in the massive U.S. airstrikes that the U.S. was carrying out earlier. Now, we should note that many senior military officials and analysts believe that the U.S. does have sufficient supply of offensive weapons for now, despite those shortages I just mentioned. You know, one of the concerns with running low on these precision missiles is that it takes years to replenish them. So a shortage leaves the U.S. vulnerable in future conflicts, too, particularly if China decides to attack Taiwan in the coming years.
1: Oh, well, there you've hit on something, Kat, because it may well be the United States has plenty of missiles for now, but military planners would be asking, what if we need thousands more for a conflict that breaks out next week? That's why
2: Absolutely.
1: They would feel like it's a shortage. Now,
2: right.
1: We're talking about offensive missiles here. What about defensive missiles?
2: Right. So that is a key question. A report out last month by the Center for Strategic and International Studies sheds some light on that. It found that the U.S. stockpile of Patriot interceptors, those are the main tool that the U.S. has to shoot down incoming attack drones and missiles at targets in the Middle East like U.S. bases, has shrunk by about two-thirds since this war started in Iran. The exact number of Patriots is also classified, but a U.S. official not authorized to discuss sensitive issues told NPR that the figures in that report are pretty accurate. Those missiles also take a good amount of time to replenish, and they're expensive, around $4 million a piece, which is a lot when they're often being used to shoot down Iranian drones, which cost something like $20,000 to $30,000 each.
1: Wow, what an imbalance. What is the military saying on the record about all this?
2: Well, not a whole lot, because, like I said, all of this information around weapons is classified. The Trump administration has sent a lot of mixed messages when talking publicly about the issue. In June, Defense Secretary Pete Hegseth said that reports of depleted stockpiles were, quote, manufactured stories, although he also acknowledged that rebuilding the stockpile could take months or years. And, you know, Steve, there is real urgency here, too. Ukraine desperately needs U.S.-made Patriot missiles to defend against Russian attacks. President Volodymyr Zelensky is pleading for other countries to send some of their Patriot missiles to Ukraine, but so far nobody has offered.
1: NPR's Kat Lonsdorf, thanks so much. Really appreciate it.
2: Thank you.
1: Voters took part in primaries in five states yesterday, but in the most closely watched Democratic primary, the results are still coming in.
0: In Michigan, the progressive candidate Abdul El-Sayed has a narrow lead over Congresswoman Haley Stevens, who's described as more moderate. The winner will advance to compete for a Senate seat that is seen as a must-win if Democrats want to take control of the chamber.
1: NPR senior political correspondent Tamara Keith is with us as the results come in. Tam, good morning.
3: Good morning.
1: Okay, Michigan Senate primary, we've been talking about it here. It was seen as the ultimate swing state test. Do Democrats go with a moderate or a more progressive person? Where does it stand?
3: It's a lot closer than many were expecting. As it stands now, El-Sayed, an epidemiologist and former public health official, is ahead. But the fact that it is this close, with massive sums spent on ads to boost Stevens, means that the far left of the Democratic Party is ascendant. But like the left-right progressive-moderate ideological spectrum doesn't quite capture it. It's
1: yeah.
3: also insiders versus outsiders, play it safe establishment versus candidates who see their role is disrupting the system. And the mood in the country and among Democratic voters is very different from what it was during the first Trump midterm in 2018, when moderate Democrats were seen as the solution. This time, Democratic primary voters blame their own party's establishment for Trump's win.
1: Well, now Democrats are desperate to win in November. So what do these results mean for that?
3: No matter who comes out ahead, Democrats are going to have a lot of repair work to do. That primary was so bitter, it left some voters saying they simply couldn't stomach a vote for the other candidate in November. The Republicans selected former Congressman Mike Rogers. He was endorsed by President Trump and cleared the field. Republicans see this as a key pickup opportunity in what could be a difficult year for them. But Rogers is an insider running in a year when the anti-establishment mood is strong, and he'll have to overcome the headwinds created by an unpopular president.
1: Okay, as we wait for the results in Michigan, what other races are you watching?
3: Well, Michigan's 7th congressional district is the only true toss-up House seat in the state. It's a real swing district. Democrats picked William Lawrence. He's the progressive outsider in that race. He argued that playing it safe was the real electability risk, and now that'll be put to the test. But in Washington state, Congresswoman Marie Glusenkamp-Perez was able to fend off a progressive challenger.
1: Tam, I want to ask about one other thing. Israel is an issue for Democrats in primaries, their attitude toward Israel. Outside spending is a big deal, including groups connected to AIPAC, the American-Israel Public Affairs Committee. What do last night's results tell us about the results of that spending?
3: Well, as we know, we're still waiting for the result in Michigan. But the American Democracy Project, which is linked to the pro-Israel lobbying group AIPAC, spent $32 million on ads to support Haley Stevens there. That's according to the tracking firm Ad Impact. So if she doesn't pull it out, that would be a massive defeat for them. But in Missouri's 1st congressional district, where that AIPAC-linked group was also the biggest ad spender, the AIPAC-favored candidate, Congressman Wesley Bell, easily defeated former Congresswoman Cori Bush in a rematch. She has been outspoken in her opposition to Israel. So what we can say for sure is that AIPAC has spent a ton of money on Democratic primaries this cycle, and the results have been mixed at best.
1: Tam, thanks so much. We'll call you back when we know more about Michigan.
3: I'll be here.
1: NPR's Tamara Keith. The Food and Drug Administration is expected to decide as soon as today whether to approve a flu vaccine.
0: It would be the first flu vaccine that uses mRNA technology, and that is leading to some suspense about the approval.
1: NPR health correspondent Rob Stein joins us now. Rob, good morning.
4: Good morning, Steve.
1: What's the vaccine?
4: It's called Emflusiva, and it was developed by Moderna, the same company that made one of the two mRNA COVID-19 vaccines. And it works the same way. It stimulates the immune system into producing antibodies that can fight off viruses, in this case, flu viruses, instead of the coronavirus that causes COVID.
1: Oh, yeah, which was the same technology used in a COVID vaccine. How well does this one work?
4: It seems to work pretty well, Steve. Moderna tested the vaccine in more than 40,000 people and found that, number one, it looks safe, and number two, it appears to produce stronger protection than traditional flu vaccines in people age 50 and older. Based on that, independent FDA advisors voted unanimously in June to recommend that the FDA approve Emflusiva. I asked Michael Osterholm, an infectious disease expert at the University of Minnesota, what he thinks about the vaccine.
5: I think this is really a critical step forward in advancing influenza vaccine technology. And I think it's just imperative that the FDA come down with an affirmative decision.
4: Because while the current flu vaccines work okay, a lot of people still get the flu even if they've been vaccinated. And stronger protection isn't the only advantage of this new mRNA flu vaccine.
1: Oh, what other advantages are you thinking of?
4: So mRNA vaccines can be updated much more easily. So like if a new strain suddenly emerges, like it did this past season, the vaccines can be reformulated much more quickly to make them more protective. That would be especially important if a really new flu strain evolved, sparking another flu pandemic. mRNA vaccines can also be produced much faster than traditional vaccines. Here's Michael Osterholm again.
5: Right there, that is a game changer in a major way.
4: But don't forget, Steve, mRNA technology is very controversial.
1: Oh, I won't forget. But what is that controversy really about?
4: So, you know, the vaccine mandates during the pandemic left a lot of people very angry about the COVID shots, and there was a lot of misinformation about the shot's safety. Health Secretary Robert F. Kennedy Jr. and other top Trump administration officials have been extremely hostile to mRNA vaccines. They made it harder to get the COVID shots and slashed hundreds of millions of dollars for research into new mRNA vaccines. Also, the FDA initially refused to even review Emflusiva, only reconsidering after intense blowback. Opponents still hope the FDA won't approve Emflusiva. I talked about this with Dr. Brian Hooker. He's the chief scientific officer at Children's Health Defense, an anti-vaccine group once headed by Kennedy.
6: I really believe that this technology is just too new. There has not been the adequate level of study of the implications for, you know, literally everybody. I just feel like the train is leaving the station and we're not ready yet.
4: So everyone is waiting to see if the FDA, under RFK Jr., follows the recommendation of its advisors and approves this first mRNA flu vaccine or not.
1: NPR health correspondent Rob Stein. Rob, thanks.
4: You bet, Steve.

0: This is NPR News.
1: This is Bird Noir. I'm Private Eye Michael Stein. Every good investigator knows to stay vigilant for suspicious behavior. But a call from my old friend Cora reminded me that there's often more to a bird than meets the eye.
2: Michael, I just found the strangest bird. He looked like a crow, but sounded all wrong.
1: That does seem odd, Cora. Could he be a common raven? They look like giant crows that sound deep and croaky.
2: No, his calls were more short and nasal. I even said to him, "What, you got a cold or something?" And that bird called back to me saying, "Uh-uh." I mean, the whole thing seems fishy to me.
1: Fishy is right, but not for the reason you think. In most of the U.S., the American crow is the only crow in town. That's the caw you're probably used to. But on the Atlantic coast, and parts of the Midwest too, the fish crow is a common city bird. The two species look the same, but the fish crow's nasal caw is unmistakable.
2: Huh? I had no idea there were two kinds of crows.
1: Actually, there are more than 30 species worldwide.
2: Okay, wise guy. I'll drop you a line if any of them come cawing.
1: Yep, another case closed. For Bird Noir, I'm Private Eye Michael Stein.

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1: 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I'm Steve Inskeep.
2: I'm Michelle Martin.
3: And I'm Amy Martinez. The web series Recess Therapy has brought brief and insightful conversations with children to millions of people.
4: A lot of grown-ups are obsessed with looking young. What do you think about that?
5: If it hurts you, then you probably shouldn't do it. Because, like, even if looking young looks good, if it doesn't feel good, then you probably shouldn't do it.
4: That's crazy good advice.
3: That is show creator and author Julian Shapiro Barnum. And after years of chats just like that one with a wise child who is not named in the video, he's bottled up the advice from kids into a new book called How to Grow Up Without Becoming a Grown-Up. You argue that adults would be a lot happier if they acted just like children.
4: So I firmly do believe this, that I think we all look at kids and envy their freedoms. Once you're a grown-up, you can look back and see how freely kids feel their emotions, how amazing kids are at making new friends, how free their imagination is. And so what the book kind of aims to do is outline all of those little ways that kids do implement their freedoms. And I try to show how we adults could bring them into our day-to-day lives.
3: All right, so let's get into specifics. You have recommendations on how to jumpstart our imagination as adults. How do we do that?
4: Well, you know, kids imagine constantly. They imagine something and then they play make-believe. They think about what it would be like to be a pirate. And then the next thing you know, they're jumping on the couch. They're sword fighting. Like, they live out that fantasy immediately. Adults daydream about what it would be like to do X, Y, and Z, but it stays in our heads. And what I try to do in the book is outline how we can take our imaginings and get used to, like kids, bringing them into our bodies. Over time, if you can invite that sense of curiosity and play, all of a sudden you're doing things that you might not have thought you would be able to do.
3: So there was a conversation in the book you had with Kiara, 7 years old,
4: yes,
3: in New York City. And you asked, why do grown-ups have less energy? Mm-hmm. The response blew me down because I'm thinking, who is this wise 7-year-old that seems to know everything? Here's the response. They are, okay, why do grown-ups have less energy? They are less excited about life. They think life has passed them by. They think every day is just a regular day.
4: Kiara is brilliant. But I think that's true. I think kids are so excited about life. Like, they wake up on a Saturday morning at 6 a.m., not because they have to, but because they, like, cannot wait for the day.
3: Yeah.
4: Like, to be a kid is to be so enamored by the little things, the bug under the rock, or the possibility of ice cream.
3: To be excited about life.
4: Exactly, to be excited about life. And I think I aim to do that more.
3: But Julian, I can already hear people listening to this thinking, okay, well, what's the difference then between not acting like a grown-up and then being immature?
4: Well, I think immaturity is not such a bad word. To be a kid, like, really is to break the rules. You know, when we are kids, we are told, don't do this by adults constantly. And when you are a kid, you do not listen to that ever. And as we become older, we start to be that adult in our own heads. We start to listen to our own set of rules that start to define who we are. We start to tell ourselves, no, I don't do that. No, I am this kind of person. And I feel like to be immature or to be childish is to get comfortable breaking those rules and see who you are outside of who you tell yourself you can be.
3: Red button syndrome.
4: Oh, yes.
3: What is red button syndrome?
4: So, you know, I opened the book with talking about rules because when I was a kid, my mom said I had red button syndrome, which basically meant if I was told not to do something, I would do it. I see so many kids have that. The amount of times I've said, like, please just don't touch the microphone. And the next thing they do is touch the microphone. It's provocation without intent of offending. Like, kids want to test. They want to see what happens if they don't listen. And often they gain something from it. Like, I don't know, when my friends and I used to do this thing called British Night, where we would get dressed in three-piece suits and put on top hats, and we'd spend the whole night pretending to be British men. And we'd go bar hopping, and it broke every rule.
2: Please tell me you had an accent to go along with
4: it.
2: Oh,
4: of course. You know, we'd be talking like this, and we'd go, it's a pleasure to meet you. My name is Damien Roderick, and Damien I'm from Roderick. London. And we had such a good time. We didn't hurt anybody. We made friends. We'd text the next day and tell them that we weren't really who we said we were. And I feel like anything you can do to fill your cup, anything you can do to like have fun and have a unique and new experience is a feather in your hat and is powerful in its own right.
2: So, Julian, I want to get biblical with you for a second, if that's okay.
4: Oh, Lord, let's do it.
2: Here we go. 1 Corinthians 13:11.
4: My favorite one.
2: Here's the verse. When I was a child, I spake as a child. I understood as a child. I thought as a child. But when I became a man, I put away childish things. That verse goes counter to everything that I read in your book. So I'm putting the two books together. The Bible versus how to grow up without becoming a grown-up. How do you respond to that train of thought?
4: You know, I'm always comparing my work to the Bible. I'm kind of shocked by how many people talk about kids as if they never were one. People always say to me, like, ugh, I can't talk to kids. I don't like kids. Or like, I don't know how you work with kids like that. And I think we forget that, like, not that long ago, honey, you was that. I think one should never lose their connection to childishness. Like, who are we if we don't have an ability to play and dream and like feel freely? Like, all of the best things about humanity were things that we were cultivating when we were young. So I feel like a healthy tether to one's childish self is just to be a healthier person. And I think there's a lot to aspire to have and to desire to emulate.
2: Julian Shapiro Barnum is the creator and host of web series Recess Therapy and also the author of How to Grow Up Without Becoming a Grown-Up. Julian, thanks a lot.
4: Such an honor. I'm a fan. Thank you for having me.

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1: The Justice Department is increasingly charging people protesting Trump's immigration campaign with criminal conspiracy, which can lead to years in federal prison. That has some legal experts worried.
2: I think it's important to see these indictments and the use of this law for what it is, which is an attempt to scare Americans.
1: I'm Elsa Chang. 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

0: Live from NPR News in Washington, I'm Dave Mattingly. No winner's been declared yet in Michigan's Democratic Senate primary. Progressive candidate Abdul El-Sayed has a small lead over Congresswoman Haley Stevens, a moderate. The winner will face Republican Congressman Mike Rogers in November. In Missouri, Congressman Wesley Bell defeated former Congresswoman Cori Bush in the Democratic primary in the state's first congressional district. In Kansas, Republican Time Masterson and Democrat Cindy Holscher won their gubernatorial primaries. President Trump is on a two-day trip to California and Nevada. He spoke at a Republican fundraiser last night at Trump National Golf Course in Los Angeles. Ahead of the president's arrival in Southern California, authorities arrested a suspect in connection with the possible threat to the president, as Steve Futterman reports.
1: The 38-year-old suspect was taken into custody on Sunday. He was spotted at the Trump Golf facility where Trump appeared for a GOP fundraiser. Now, the sheriff's department says he appeared to be monitoring security preparations and was taking pictures. Officers also found a loaded pistol in the suspect's car. A later search of his home found additional weapons, ammunition, body armor, and notebooks, which the sheriff's department says contained concerning statements.
0: President will be in Las Vegas later today. This is NPR News from Washington. Stronger corporate earnings reports helped to fuel a record day on Wall Street. The Dow closed above the 54,000 mark for the first time yesterday. It added 907 points, or more than 1.5%. The S&P 500 also closed at an all-time high. It added 136 points, or more than 1.75%. The S&P finished at 7,736. The Saudi oil company Aramco is reporting stronger earnings, with oil and gasoline prices still elevated because of the war between the U.S. and Iran. NPR's Hadil Al-Shalchi reports.
2: Saudi Arabia's oil company Aramco said it earned a profit of $33.4 billion in adjusted net income in April through June. That's up from $25.2 billion in the same quarter last year. It's one of Aramco's largest quarterly profits in almost 4 years. Many oil companies have benefited from the war with Iran as it has driven energy prices up. Aramco had to find alternative ways to route its oil shipments as the war affected the Strait of Hormuz. It used pipelines on the Red Sea and exported millions of barrels of oil a day. But now the Red Sea route is at risk as Yemen's Iran-backed Houthis declared a blockade on Saudi ships. Hadil Al-Shalchi, NPR News, Istanbul.
0: The Labor Department says the number of job openings in the U.S. declined slightly in June. They fell to less than 7.4 million. I'm Dave Mattingly in Washington.
3: I'm Dave Thompson. 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
1: It's Morning Edition from NPR News. I'm Michelle Martin.
2: And I'm Steve Inskeep. Good morning. The House Ethics Committee is investigating Ohio Republican lawmaker Max Miller. Miller is accused of abusing his ex-wife and daughter, a toddler. He denies these allegations. The allegations amount to a family crisis playing out on Capitol Hill because Miller's former father-in-law is Republican Senator Bernie Moreno. Moreno spoke with reporters yesterday about his daughter.
3: She fears what this guy is capable of. You can't fathom what that makes me feel like when the dad's number one job is to protect your kids.
2: Miller says he has no plans to resign or to stop running for re-election. NPR political reporter Elena Moore has been following all this. Elena, good morning.
4: Good morning.
2: Give me some more details. What are the allegations exactly?
4: Well, a lot of this stems from an ongoing legal battle happening between Miller and his ex-wife over custody of their young daughter. Moreno filed for divorce in 2024 and, according to court records, accuses Miller of abuse, alleging he once threw hot water on her, pushed her against a wall, and held a gun to her head. She's also alleging that Miller broke their daughter's collarbone. Over the weekend, Miller responded, saying in a lengthy video on social media that he denied ever abusing his daughter or ex-wife.
5: My former wife is engaging in a pattern of reporting incredible, serious, and destructive allegations with absolutely no evidence.
2: Tricky situation for Republicans, to say the least, with a congressman on one side and a senator on the other. What have Republican leaders said?
4: I mean, not much. Senator Moreno is one of the only Republicans in Congress publicly calling on Miller to resign. Moreno had been pretty quiet for months on this, but spoke up after Miller's, you know, posted that video on social media. Moreno says Miller is a danger to his daughter and granddaughter and that he lacks, quote, basic standards of character required to hold elected office. Miller on Tuesday called for a House ethics investigation to clear his name. And soon after that, Steve, the panel said they were looking into domestic violence and drug use allegations.
2: Oh, interesting that Miller himself asked for the investigation. Yeah. What might the investigation look like?
4: Well, depending on what they find, committee members can do a few things. In some cases, they can refer their investigation to the Department of Justice or state law enforcement. But we've also seen the panel recommend a member be expelled or censured in the past. I mean, just on Monday, we saw the House Ethics Committee censure Republican Congressman Chuck Edwards of North Carolina over allegations that he harassed staffers, which he denies. Though, Steve, just this morning, Edwards has also said he'll no longer run for re-election. But critics of this system argue it does have real limits. Progressive attorney Cheyenne Hunt leads the organization Reckoning Action, which works to combat misogyny in public life.
6: There's really no meaningful transparency into what goes on and how these complaints are evaluated. It's really where, you know, complaints go to die in most cases. They spend months, sometimes years, behind closed doors.
4: And she told me that the overall system is designed with a fundamental flaw, in her view, which is asking lawmakers to police themselves and their colleagues.
2: Because it's an election year, I have to ask about the political implications of all this.
4: Yeah. Sure. I mean, Miller represents a seat in Northeast Ohio. It's traditionally been a pretty safe Republican seat. But in a year where Republicans are fighting to keep, you know, hold of their very slim majority in the House, Miller remaining in this race could boost momentum for Democrats to try and flip the seat. Also, though Miller says he is staying in the race, he doesn't have much time to potentially change his mind. Ohio Secretary of State Frank LaRose says his office has to finalize candidates for the general election ballot by Monday, August 10th.
2: Coming right up. NPR political reporter Elena Moore, thanks.
4: Thanks, Steve.
1: The situation on the border between Spain and Morocco is no longer an emergency. Tens of thousands of people crossed into the Spanish territory of Ceuta last Thursday. Most have now left, but as Terry Schultz reports, there is still a political divide in the European Union.
7: When the population of the Spanish border town of Ceuta on the North African coast nearly doubled in 2 days due to a sudden increase in would-be migrants, it sent a wave of panic throughout the European Union. Would these people get through the Spanish border and enter the rest of Europe? Spoiler, no, they wouldn't. But EU Migration Commissioner Magnus Brunner was keeping a close eye on that.
8: These past few days were, I would say, a test of our European resilience on the one hand and of the security of our external borders.
7: If that sounds like the other 26 countries had rallied behind Spain, think again. Many actually blamed Madrid. That sentiment was toned down by the time EU interior ministers met in emergency session Tuesday. But as the crisis was underway, 22 of the bloc's 27 prime ministers suggested in a hastily drafted letter that a ruling on migrant rights taken by the Spanish Supreme Court on July 8th and the government's decision this year to allow hundreds of thousands of undocumented migrants living in Spain to apply for residency may have encouraged the rush. While Commissioner Brunner acknowledged there's no proof of that.
8: It's not a good signal. Definitely not. It's not a good signal for the rest of Europe.
7: Migration expert Saili Heinikoski with the Finnish Institute of International Affairs has her own ideas about what's not good for Europe. The instinct by some EU member states to suspend visa-free travel with Spain, as Italy did, even though none of the incoming migrants made it through Ceuta's own border protection to travel onward.
9: That was really, really surprising and I think very detrimental for the EU as a whole.
7: Even Heinokoski's native Finland, the EU country furthest from Ceuta, immediately said it would reinforce its borders when the crossing started. Heinokoski also noted Finland has itself experienced migration manipulation on its border with Russia. She says upcoming elections in many countries are making migration issues even more politically charged than usual.
9: It tells about the whole political situation in the EU at the moment that it benefits the far right. They use it for their own political purposes.
7: Michelle Lavoie is the director of the Brussels-based Platform for International Cooperation on Undocumented Migrants. She says research has disproven the argument that regularization of migrants creates a pull factor, and the fact that at least 80 people died in the Ceuta incident underscores the need for more legal pathways for people to enter Europe.
10: People dying while trying to come in is really what the focus should be. Why are people ready to risk their lives? Why?
7: Discussing ways to bring people in is much less politically popular at the moment than how to better keep them out, which was the top priority of the EU meeting Tuesday. And with the Spanish government outraged at how it was treated by most of its EU counterparts, there are fences to mend in more ways than one. For NPR News, I'm Terry Schultz in Helsinki.

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1: You're listening to Johann Sebastian Bach's first published piece, and you're on The Soundbeat. This version of Partita No. 1 in B-flat major was recorded by Walter Gieseking in 1950. It's perhaps ironic that Bach's compositions are celebrated worldwide. In his entire life, he never strayed more than 200 miles from his birthplace of Eisenstadt, Germany. But his influence has been felt all over the globe and through every generation since. Bach translates literally as brook, but as Beethoven put it, his name should not be brook, but ocean. Johann Sebastian der Ozean has a nice ring to it.

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I'm Brett Barry.

0: Good morning. I'm Michelle Martin. Some people have yogurt first thing in the morning. Some people must have their coffee. Dana let you have both with a coffee flavor with actual caffeine. People were obsessed, but for some reason, Dana canceled it this year. People have tried to recreate the recipe to mixed success. One superfan froze 75 cups and now defrosts one a week. The Wall Street Journal reports Dana will bring it back, but there might be changes. So if you like the original, maybe keep rationing those reserves. It's Morning Edition.
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2: 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I'm Steve Inskeep.
0: And I'm Michelle Martin. Good morning. The surrealist artist Salvador Dali was from Spain, but a new exhibit at the Dali Museum in Tampa Bay argues it was America that made him a celebrity. Kathy Carter from member station WUSF takes us there.
3: Salvador Dali first came to the United States in 1934. When he shipped off to New York Harbor, the press was waiting. As cameras clicked, the artist dramatically untied a painting strapped to his chest, revealing a nude portrait of his wife, Gala. Resting on his shoulders was a pair of lamb chops.
4: So he really came to the United States with a real understanding of mass media and exploited it from day one.
3: Jennifer Cohen is a head curator at the Dali Museum, and she says the nation's 250th birthday is a good time to lean into Dali's ties to America. The artist returned to the U.S. frequently, and for 8 years he lived here full-time after escaping Europe during World War II. Hank Hine, the museum's longtime director, says America offered Dali a fresh canvas for his wild imagination.
5: He loved the possibilities, the energy, the resources. All these things were so antithetical to the life in Europe. So he was thrilled by America.
3: Dali turned up in museum shows, on Broadway as a costume designer, and in storefronts along New York's Fifth Avenue. A Dali-designed window display for the department store Bonwit Teller in 1939 included a mannequin with a head made of roses and an early prototype of his now-famous lobster telephone. By the 1950s, Dali was seemingly everywhere in American pop culture. In the exhibit, video show his TV appearances, from late-night talk shows to the guessing game, What's My Line?
6: Have you a mustache that is rather well-known? In fact, could you be almost caricatured just by that?
7: Yes.
6: Oh, well, thank you, Arlene. Are you Salvador Dali?
8: Salvador Dali is right.
3: And he was a much-used pitch man, selling products from Alka-Seltzer to an airline.
9: Whitey Ford and his new friend Salvador Dali always fly Braniff. They like our food, they like our style, and they like to be on time.
10: When you got it, flaunt it.
11: Tell him, Dali, baby.
3: The artist also conquered Hollywood and worked with Alfred Hitchcock and Walt Disney. While living for a time in California, Dali and Gala often threw extravagant surrealist dinner parties, as reported in this 1941 newsreel.
9: A puzzled guest, Bob Hope, sees the fish course served in satin slippers. Presumably, the fish is soul.
3: For roughly four decades, Dali lived at the St. Regis Hotel in New York City during annual months-long stays. He continued to paint here until failing health marked his return to Spain in the 1980s. Today, Dali remains one of the art world's most famous figures. Museum director Hine says that's thanks to a pair of influences. One, his wife Gala, and the other, the United States.
5: And without those two, he would have been a moderately respected landscape painter in the coast of Spain, seen by very few people.
3: Now the largest collection of Dali's paintings outside of Europe is in St. Petersburg, and as guests exit the show, they can see one of Dali's sentiments painted in big, bold letters. It reads, "Only America had enough fresh intelligence and available energy to fulfill my hypertrophic self." For NPR News, I'm Kathy Carter in St. Petersburg, Florida.

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1: This is Scott Prebis inviting you to join me and some special guest artists for a night of great smooth jazz on Thursday, August 13th at the Sleepy Hollow Arts Park in Bismarck. 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

0: The Justice Department is increasingly charging people protesting Trump's immigration campaign with criminal conspiracy, which can lead to years in federal prison. That has some legal experts worried.
1: I think it's important to see these indictments and the use of this law for what it is, which is an attempt to scare Americans.
0: I'm Elsa Chang. That story on All Things Considered from NPR News.

0: It's Morning Edition from NPR News. I'm Steve Inskeep.
1: And I'm Michelle Martin. Good morning. There's been a pattern in the oil market lately. Prices soared in the early weeks of the war with Iran and have fallen several times when President Trump claimed a deal to end that war is close. Trump has been paying close attention to gas prices and on Monday blamed corporate greed for why things are still so expensive.
2: When you look at one company where they made 12 times what they made the year before, they're going to give some of that back to the public. And they better cut the retail price, the consumer price.
1: Let's bring in Bob McNally. He was an energy advisor to former President George W. Bush. He's also founder and president of Rapid Energy Group, which is an independent energy consulting firm. Good morning, Mr. McNally. Thanks for joining us.
3: Good morning, Michelle. Thanks for having me.
1: So the American Petroleum Institute is the trade organization for the U.S. oil industry. It told NPR that the cost of producing oil has not changed that much since the beginning of the war. But prices are way higher, and oil companies are making huge profits. So does President Trump have a point here? Are these oil companies profit-taking and keeping prices higher than they could be?
3: Oil companies are price takers, not makers. And as you pointed out, profits are high because prices are high. And prices are high for one reason, the war with Iran and the Hormuz disruption. So it's true that the profits are quite fat now. When you see things like COVID and prices collapse, like in 2015, the profits collapse as well. So it's a very cyclical business. But this is all about Hormuz and the Iran war, not any kind of nefarious action by oil companies.
1: So as we said, when the president talks about a peace deal or movement on reopening the Strait of Hormuz, prices fall. But I am curious about why that keeps happening, since none of these deals have come to fruition and the strait is still effectively closed.
3: You know, Michelle, the entrenched optimism that oil traders, especially crude oil traders, have exhibited during this whole crisis is something folks will study for many years and human psychologists. I don't have a good explanation for you. I can tell you in 2022, when Russia invaded Ukraine, traders thought the worst. They expected a much bigger disruption than actually took place. Here, I think it has to do with the unfamiliarity with the prolonged loss of Hormuz. That was literally unimaginable. So perhaps it's something that when human beings are confronted with something they never imagined, sort of a worst case scenario, they believe it's going to end soon. And so, as you noted, they readily respond by selling oil when the president says comforting things. And so we just go up and down in a sort of spasmodic oscillation of prices here.
1: But you don't think the 6 months that this has gone on has offered enough data to possibly recalibrate that?
3: Well, so there have been some, let's call it positive surprises on the crude oil side, right? There's two things. There's crude oil that goes into the refinery, but you and I don't buy crude oil for our car. Then there's the turning the crude oil into refined products. The crude oil has been helped by China. China went on a crash diet and just cut its imports in half. We also use the Strategic Petroleum Reserve. But those buffers, if you will, are running out or reversing. On the refined product side, it's a different story. Very tight, very high. High margins, which the president mentioned, and that's keeping the pump prices that you and I pay higher. So there have been some positive surprises. It could have been a lot worse, but those factors that helped contain things are sort of wearing off a little
1: bit. Let me ask you about the Strategic Petroleum Reserve, the SPRO. The president authorized the release of millions of barrels of oil early in the conflict. How much is left? And does that have an impact on energy security?
3: Yeah, so we have about a little over 300 million barrels, about 308 million barrels. That's down from a 700 million barrel top where I helped President

0: Bush put it there 20 years ago. It's really unfortunate. We can't use all that 300 million barrels. The low is probably about 170 or so. It's really unfortunate that both parties and President Biden sort of depleted our SPR for non-emergency reasons. It was a mistake I think we're going to have to correct in the future.
1: That's Bob McNally. He's president of the Rapidan Energy Group. Mr. McNally, thank you.
0: Thank you.
2: We're following protests in Kashmir, the region split between Pakistan and India. For years, Kashmiri Muslims living under Indian rule agitated for autonomy or even independence. Now it is protesters in the part of Kashmir controlled by Pakistan who want more control over their government. NPR's Dia Hadid reports.
3: In footage of a protest shared on social media, men say, "We will kill, we will die, but we will bring a revolution." Protests erupted after Pakistani authorities rejected electoral reforms demanded by residents of Kashmir, who form just over 4 million people. Then, in late July, the violence escalated as security forces halted a march of thousands in a town called Rawalkot. So protesters have been holding a sit-in there. Amnesty International reports that since the violence began, some 40 people have been killed, alongside six Pakistani security personnel. Protest leaders say the death toll is over 60. It's impossible to independently verify because the area has been under a tightening blockade. Pakistani authorities have largely shut down the internet and they've ordered foreign journalists to leave the area. One woman who recently left tells NPR that in her village, families are going hungry and there's medicine shortages. Like most people NPR spoke to, she requested anonymity, fearing her family would be punished. A spokesperson for the government of Pakistan-administered Kashmir said reports of civilian deaths were exaggerated. It denied reports of blockades, but said it had restricted movement in some areas to protect civilians from violence, and it accused some protesters of being armed. Danish Khan is an associate professor at Franklin and Marshall College who hails from Kashmir. He says Pakistan, an Islamic republic, has long presented itself as the rightful ruler of Muslim-majority Kashmir, but the state's violence...
4: That sits very uncomfortably to the story Pakistan tells about itself, to its own people and to the rest of the world.
3: For the same reason, Khan says, Pakistani authorities are continuing to conduct elections for the territory of Kashmir they administer. It's a way of demonstrating legitimacy. One protest leader told sympathizers that elections carried out at gunpoint have no legitimacy. The spokesperson for Pakistan's most powerful institution, the military, suggested last week that protesters were agents of enemy India and the state was acting softly.
5: The state is being very, very restrained.
3: Khan, the associate professor, says Pakistani authorities are trying to seal off Kashmir for another reason too, the fear of contagion.
4: Political movements have a way of traveling, right? The elites in Pakistan are alert that there are a lot of grievances across Pakistan.
3: For now, Kashmiri residents are focused on their own grievances and they say they'll protest again. Dee Hadid, NPR News.
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1: And I'm Michelle Martin.
6: We'll see a gradual warming trend throughout the rest of the work week, and mainly dry conditions are also expected to continue. Today we'll see partly cloudy, highs mid-70s to mid-80s, tonight lows in the 50s, and then tomorrow mostly clear, highs in the 80s to the lower 90s. And that is our forecast from Prairie Public. 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
1: Good morning. The war with Iran is draining the Army's supply of missiles. Those are the weapons of choice for attack and defense. How does it change U.S. calculations for this war and for possible future ones? It's Morning Edition from NPR News. FDA advisors want the agency to approve a new flu vaccine, and that's prompting debate. I'm Michelle Martin.
2: And I'm Steve Inskeep. On one side is a test by Moderna of more than 40,000 people. On the other side is RFK Jr. Also, cases of black lung disease are rising among coal miners. And David Ellison says resistance to his planned takeover of Warner Brothers is about politics, not law. It's Wednesday, August 5th. This day in 1861, President Lincoln signed a law to help fund the Union in the Civil War, including the first income tax. The news is next.
8: Live from NPR News in Washington, I'm Windsor Johnston. A key Senate race in Michigan remains too close to call, with votes still being counted in a closely watched Democratic primary. Across the country, Tuesday's elections delivered victories for establishment Democrats, progressive candidates, and several Republicans backed by President Trump. NPR's Sage Miller reports the results underscored divisions within both parties while setting the stage for the fall midterm.
9: Progressive Democrats scored another win this election cycle when voters in Michigan's 7th congressional district picked Will Lawrence as their nominee. Democrats hope to flip the seat away from first-time Republican Congressman Tom Barrett. But establishment Democrats won in Missouri and Virginia. Missouri Congressman Wesley Bell beat progressive former Congresswoman Cori Bush. Despite a record low approval rating, Trump still has a strong grip on his party. The Trump-backed candidate won the Republican nomination in a congressional race in Washington state, and Trump's candidates also won in two races for governor in Kansas and Michigan. Sage Miller, NPR News.
8: A man detained at a federal immigration detention center in Newark, New Jersey, has died. Edwin Giovanni Lopez Cornejo is the second person who's died at the facility in 8 months. NPR's Vanessa Romo reports.
10: In recent months, Delaney has become the site of intense protest over poor living conditions, and Lopez's death has renewed calls for greater oversight. Local leaders and lawmakers report they're often barred from inspections and visits. New Jersey Congresswoman Ana Lilia Mejia says officials need unencumbered access to all detention centers, including those run by private contractors.
11: We cannot allow our government to pick and choose who has a right to life under their care. And we have to hold these for-profit corporations, Geo Group and CoreCivic, to account.
10: In a statement, DHS says comprehensive medical care is provided from the moment detainees arrive and throughout their stay. Vanessa Romo, NPR News.
8: Stockpiles of U.S. missiles are running low as the war with Iran enters its 6th month. NPR's Kat Lonsdorf reports the Army has used up most of its long-range attack missiles.
12: It's all classified. The Pentagon doesn't give out the numbers of missiles that have been used. We do know that there have been more than 15,000 Iranian targets hit during this war. Many of those have been in the massive U.S. airstrikes that the U.S. was carrying out earlier. Now, we should note that many senior military officials and analysts believe that the U.S. does have sufficient supply of offensive weapons for now, despite those shortages I just mentioned. You know, one of the concerns with running low on these precision missiles is that it takes years to replenish them.
8: NPR's Kat Lonsdorf reporting. This is NPR News. Some working coal miners in Appalachia are now suffering from incurable black lung disease at a rate not seen since the 1970s. Howard Berkus reports on the key finding in a new study from federal researchers.
13: You have to go back to 1978 to find the same rate of black lung disease, more than 30%, for working coal miners in Kentucky, Virginia, and West Virginia who spent more than 24 years underground. That's what epidemiologists found at the National Institute for Occupational Safety and Health when testing coal miners in the last 5 years. Scott Laney led the research.
14: It's very frustrating to have spent my career working on this and trying to prevent this terrible disease and every year seeing it get worse and worse and worse.
13: Silica dust is blamed and a new federal regulation is supposed to protect miners, but enforcement is on hold indefinitely given opposition from the mining industry. For NPR News, I'm Howard Berkus.
8: A discarded SpaceX rocket stage was expected to hit the moon after drifting through space for more than a year. The Falcon 9 upper stage was projected to strike the lunar surface at roughly 5,400 miles an hour. Scientists said the impact could create a new crater and offer data on lunar dust and crater formation. The event is also raising broader concerns about debris traveling beyond Earth's orbit. On Wall Street, Dow futures are up 150 points at this hour. This is NPR News in Washington.
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6: It is a Wednesday morning. Thanks for being with Morning Edition on Prairie Public. Coming up next, the war with Iran has fueled a shortage of U.S. long-range precision missiles. Stockpiles are expected to take years to replenish. We'll have that reporting coming up. In our forecast, I'm going to read the National Weather Service description. A warming trend will continue through tomorrow. Friday will bring a bit cooler, those till seasonal temperatures the area, and that will remain through the weekend. Mainly dry conditions continue through the week, with precipitation chances returning next week. Today it'll be mostly sunny, breezy north, highs 75 to 85 degrees. Right now, Williston 50, Minot 55, Minot Air Force Base 55, Bismarck Mandan 48, Dickinson 44, Hedinger reporting 44, Grand Forks 49, Grand Forks Air Force Base 49, Devil's Lake 53, Fargo-Moorhead 56, and Jamestown reporting 47 degrees. So it looks like the coolest temperature in North Dakota right now is 44, that's at Dickinson, and the warmest temperature in North Dakota, 55 in Minot. It's 5:07 Central, 4:07 Mountain. It's Morning Edition on Prairie Public.

0: It's Morning Edition from NPR News. I'm Michelle Martin.
1: And I'm Steve Inskeep. U.S. missile stockpiles are running low.
0: The war with Iran is in its sixth month. NPR has confirmed that the Army has used up most of its long-range attack missiles during the war. That was first reported by Reuters.
1: NPR's Kat Lonsdorf is covering this story. Kat, good morning.
2: Hey, good morning, Steve.
1: Okay, what do you know here and what kind of missiles are we talking about?
2: So what the U.S. is running out of are precision missiles like PrSMs and ATACMS, according to a U.S. official familiar with the data who was not authorized to speak publicly. And Steve, just to talk you through those acronyms a bit, ATACM stands for the Army Tactical Missile System. The other missile, the PrSM, stands for Precision Strike Missile. These are all offensive weapons which can be fired from hundreds of miles away. And they play an important role in protecting U.S. service members, since it means you don't have to send an American pilot, for example, too close to an enemy target.
1: I have to pause and just note how impressive it is that the United States has an offensive weapon called an ATACM.
2: Right, yeah.
1: But having noted that, how precise can you be in saying that the stockpiles are running low?
2: Well, it's all classified. The Pentagon doesn't give out the numbers of missiles that have been used. We do know that there have been more than 15,000 Iranian targets hit during this war.
1: Wow.
2: But many of those have been in the massive U.S. airstrikes that the U.S. was carrying out earlier. Now, we should note that many senior military officials and analysts believe that the U.S. does have sufficient supply of offensive weapons for now, despite those shortages I just mentioned. You know, one of the concerns with running low on these precision missiles is that it takes years to replenish them. So a shortage leaves the U.S. vulnerable in future conflicts, too, particularly if China decides to attack Taiwan in the coming years.
1: Oh, well, there you've hit on something, Kat, because it may well be the United States has plenty of missiles for now, but military planners would be asking, what if we need thousands more for a conflict that breaks out next
2: Absolutely.
1: Week? That's why they would feel like it's a shortage.
2: Right.
1: Now, we're talking about offensive missiles here. What about defensive missiles?
2: Right. So that is a key question. A report out last month by the Center for Strategic and International Studies sheds some light on that. It found that the U.S. stockpile of Patriot interceptors, those are the main tool that the U.S. has to shoot down incoming attack drones and missiles at targets in the Middle East like U.S. bases, has shrunk by about two-thirds since this war started in Iran. The exact number of Patriots is also classified, but a U.S. official not authorized to discuss sensitive issues told NPR that the figures in that report are pretty accurate. Those missiles also take a good amount of time to replenish, and they're expensive, around $4 million a piece, which is a lot when they're often being used to shoot down Iranian drones, which cost something like $20,000 to $30,000 each.
1: Wow, what an imbalance. What is the military saying on the record about all this?
2: Well, not a whole lot, because, like I said, all of this information around weapons is classified. The Trump administration has sent a lot of mixed messages when talking publicly about the issue. In June, Defense Secretary Pete Hegseth said that reports of depleted stockpiles were, quote, manufactured stories, although he also acknowledged that rebuilding the stockpile could take months or years. And, you know, Steve, there is real urgency here, too. Ukraine desperately needs U.S.-made Patriot missiles to defend against Russian attacks. President Volodymyr Zelensky is pleading for other countries to send some of their Patriot missiles to Ukraine, but so far nobody has offered.
1: NPR's Kat Lonsdorf, thanks so much. Really appreciate it.
2: Thank you.
0: Let's get another view of this issue with Stacey Pettyjohn. She's a senior fellow and director of the defense program at the Center for a New American Security. That's an independent nonprofit that develops national security and defense policies. Good morning. Thanks for joining us.
3: Thanks for having me.
0: So are you surprised by what we're learning about these missile stockpiles? The reporting is that the levels are so low. I mean, for example, Patriot missiles down by two-thirds since the start of the Iran war.
3: No, not at all. We've never purchased enough of the precision-guided weapons that analysts believe would be needed for large wars. In the budgeting process that the Pentagon has, they tend to end up getting short shrift compared to the large weapons platforms like ships, tanks, airplanes. And habitually, we underbuy, and there's a lot of volatility in the buys. And that has led to really lean stockpiles that we found out if you are engaged in a high-intensity conflict and a long-lasting one, you can run out. This has happened in the past with other weapons like JDAMs, which were precision-guided bombs in the war against ISIS.
0: Why does it take so long to replenish these? Is it the budgeting process that you just spoke about, or is there something in just the production itself that takes this much time?
3: It's both. The budgeting process takes a couple of years in and of itself. But then there are fairly lean production lines for most of these weapons because of the change change year to year. Industry isn't going to invest and have surplus capacity lying around that if the buys change dramatically. And this has led to really thin supply chains at like second and third tier suppliers. And that makes it hard to ramp up quickly because you need to increase production across the board. And it's particularly difficult with some of the smaller suppliers that provide key components of the weapons.
0: You just heard our colleague Kat Lauscher mention that low stockpiles could leave the U.S. vulnerable, for example, in the event of China attacking Taiwan. Could you just as briefly as you can explain that?
3: China has the largest inventory of missiles in the world, ballistic and cruise missiles, and a key part of their doctrine is to use them to attack U.S. bases and forces in the region. So the lack of air defense interceptors like the Patriot and THAAD would be a huge problem. We know there aren't sufficient numbers of them anyway, but they're definitely aren't right now as we look at the balance between the two sides.
0: Hmm. Should the Trump administration rethink its strategy in Iran, given what this reporting is telling us about these missile levels?
3: Absolutely, yes. The U.S. isn't going to win a war of endurance where there's an asymmetry of the stakes like there is right now between the U.S. and Iran. Iran has much more interest in sort of holding firm and securing the gains that it's made in this war, namely control over the Strait of Hormuz. And it's willing to tolerate a tremendous amount of pain to achieve that. The U.S. has found that it can't compel it to give up by bombing it, and there are no good options to escalate. So when you add that, the cost of the weapons, the production timelines, which also favor Iran, it seems like it is time to rethink and focus on rebuilding U.S. military capabilities so that we don't have long-term vulnerabilities that could lead to aggression in other parts of the world.
0: Hmm. So, you know, we've spent a lot of time on this program and many other news programs, obviously talking about sort of the diplomatic strategy here, the diplomatic initiatives, and whether that could be different. But we're talking here about just sort of defense strategy. Is there a way to defend against Iranian drones and missiles without using Patriot missiles?
3: There are. So for some types of weapons, the ballistic missiles are the hardest to defend against. And we've seen this with Ukraine, where they have been asking for more Patriots and need them because Russia is increasingly relying on ballistic missiles, which are really fast. And you do need these higher end type of systems like Patriot, THAAD, or the Aegis system to defend against them. But it's the cheap drones where there are a lot of different options for shooting those down or disabling them. And that's where the U.S. military and, frankly, a lot of its allies and partners in the Middle East have underinvested. And if they have other options to shoot down drones that are more cost effective, that can help them to conserve the high end weapons for the most difficult and high end threats.
0: Really, really fast here. We know that Russia supplies ballistics and drones to Iran. Any signs that Russia's stockpiles are running low?
3: No, Russia's got a surplus right now, and that's part of the problem. As you think about this going forward, Russia, there's evidence that Russia is already resupplying Iran and sending back improved versions of the drones that Iran sent to them in 2022.
0: Okay.
3: And there's going to, I think, be a lot more of that, and Iran's going to be able to rebuild its offensive weapons before the U.S. can rebuild its
0: We have to leave it there. Sobering. That's Stacey Pettijohn. She's a senior fellow and director of the Defense Program at the Center for a New American Security. Stacey Pettijohn, thanks.
3: Thank you.
1: It's a given that Democrats have an advantage in this year's midterm elections. The president's party usually struggles, but Republicans have some advantages too. Here's NPR congressional reporter Eric McDaniel.
4: It's not a secret. President Trump is unpopular, and the cost of living in this country is high. Those are indicators that would usually point to a wave election for congressional Democrats, and as their candidates outraise their GOP opponents, they are mostly favored. But the Republicans have the resources to make up that money gap by drawing on outside groups. That includes party-affiliated organizations and super PACs. Here's Brendan Glavin. He's director of Insights at Open Secrets. It's a nonprofit that tracks money in politics.
5: These outside groups play a very important role in these races. Republicans have a very big advantage at the super PAC level. The super PACs I'm talking about, they have $187 million cash advantage. And then the big X factor is Trump's super PAC, which is, you know, MAGA Inc. That super PAC has $400 million.
4: Republicans also won the mid-decade redistricting war kicked off by President Trump. It sums to about a 10-seat boost in the House of Representatives. And in the Senate, too, Republicans say they're feeling confident about their map, defending seats in red states that Trump has won previously, like Texas and Iowa. Bernadette Breslin is National Press Secretary at the National Republican Senatorial Committee. She says that Senate candidates have a compelling message.
6: President Trump and Senate Republicans have delivered lower drug prices, a secure border, new jobs, and lower taxes. And our candidates continue to speak with voters across battleground states who have shared how Republicans' working families' tax cuts, for instance, have positively impacted their lives through no taxes on tips, overtime, and Social Security.
4: Breslin says Democrats have been in a race to the bottom against far-left candidates in their primaries and that Americans can see the administration's results.
6: Americans are seeing violent crime rates, for instance, plummet nationally. And that's thanks to the leadership of President Trump and Senate Republicans.
4: Democrats refute that characterization, of course, and point to cuts to health insurance subsidies passed by Republicans. And they're on pretty sure footing right now, largely ahead in polling. But with Republicans' war chest and advantages in House and Senate maps, recreating the massive waves we've seen in previous midterm cycles could be a challenge. Eric McDaniel, NPR News in Washington.
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7: And good morning to you. 19 past the hour, 5 Central, 4 Mountain Time. Coming up in a couple of moments, an antitrust lawsuit has put Paramount's bid for large rival Warner Brothers Discovery in jeopardy. Paramount's chairman says the problem is really about politics and whether he's fit to own CNN. That story's coming up. Mostly sunny today, breezy northern North Dakota, highs mid-70s to mid-80s. We're starting out cool this morning. Williston 50, Minot 55, Minot Air Force Base 55, Bismarck Mandan 48, Dickinson 44, Hettinger 44. Grand Forks is 49, Grand Forks Air Force Base 49, Devil's Lake 53, Fargo-Moorhead 56, and Jamestown is reporting 47 degrees. So the coolest temperature in North Dakota right now is 43. That's at Hazen. And the warmest temperature is 55, and that's at Minot. It's 520 Central, 420 Mountain. 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And this is Prairie Public.

0: Today on Main Street, Prairie Beat looks at the town of Horace as they plan to have voters decide on what will be new with a fireworks ordinance, and an interview with Zach Smed, and he discusses making music with his brother Dylan, preserving the Everly Brothers' legacy, and supporting summer theater in Pelican Rapids. That's ahead today on Main Street at 3 p.m. and 7 p.m. Central, right here on Prairie Public.
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2: 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I'm Steve Inskeep.
3: And I'm Michelle Martin. Paramount's attempt to quickly take over Warner Brothers Discovery has been slowed down in court. 12 Democratic states' attorneys general sued, arguing the deal violated antitrust laws. Now, Paramount's chairman says the holdup is really about politics and whether he's fit to own Warner's news channel, CNN. NPR's David Folkenflik reports.
4: The $111 billion deal would tie together Paramount Pictures with Warner Brothers Studios, more than 50 basic cable channels with CBS, the Paramount Plus and HBO Max streaming services, and more. Paramount Chairman David Ellison said together it would be
5: a stronger, well-capitalized, creative-first company with the scale to compete alongside Netflix, Amazon, Apple, and others.
4: Ellison projected confidence to investors on a conference call yesterday.
6: We continue to believe very strongly that the combination of these two businesses create a stronger competitor that is good for Hollywood, good for consumers, and good for the creative community.
4: Yet Ellison sidestepped the argument he had unleashed in the opinion section of the New York Times just hours earlier. The deal would also bring CBS News and, yes, CNN under one roof. Ellison argued that was the real sticking point for the Democratic attorneys general. He disclaimed any interest in putting a finger on the scale in news, writing that he supported Republicans and Democrats. But Ellison didn't mention either of the two figures hovering over this deal. His father, Larry Ellison, the co-founder of Oracle, is the money behind the bid for Warner and a close ally of the second figure. That's President Trump, whose regulators have given the Ellisons the green light. David Ellison threw a banquet for the First Amendment earlier this year at which he honored Trump. Trump hates CNN. And politics, it's already kind of on the menu. The editor-in-chief that Ellison chose for CBS is a journalist who sees the press as too reflexively liberal.
7: I think it's a little bit about politics, about CNN.
4: This is Hollywood power player Ari Emanuel offering his own diagnosis of the problem and his own solution yesterday on CNBC's Squawk Box.
7: And I think there's a way around that if you just get in a room, not cost everybody money, and say, okay, let's put an editorial board over the news organization so that everybody's calm about news and possibly Larry Ellison controlling CNN and CBS.
4: A Paramount spokesperson tells NPR that's just Emanuel's suggestion. That model is not unheard of in the news business. To investors, Ellison said he welcomes a swift resolution, however it may arrive.
6: We're absolutely open to finding a solution out of court, but we also really believe that we'll win at trial. We believe that the facts and the law are on our side.
4: Every day of delay past September 30th cost Paramount more money owed to Warner Brothers investors. Paramount had asked for the trial to start in November. The judge set it for early next March. David Folkenflik, NPR News.
2: Now let's talk about a topic that is often in the news. Surveys show American support for Israel has declined. Pew Research Center surveys find about 52% of Americans have a positive view of Israel, but that number used to be much higher. It is one thing to hear the numbers, but it's another to hear Americans and Israelis talk about each other. NPR's Frank Langfitt reports from Washington and from Jerusalem.
8: When Lindsay Holiday was young, she says she was among the many Americans enamored with Israel.
9: When I was growing up in the early 50s, it was very much in everyone's consciousness. And it was an important thing to have to be given Jews a safe haven in their own country.
8: because of the Holocaust.
9: Yes.
8: Holiday, who lives in Washington, D.C., is now 80. She says these days she's more sympathetic to the Palestinians than the Israelis. She cites Israel's retaliatory war in Gaza that has killed an estimated 73,000 people there, and Israel's occupation of territory in Gaza, southern Lebanon, and the West Bank.
9: I feel it's lost its way by trying to take too much. There has to be a stopping point.
8: A Gallup poll earlier this year found Americans are more sympathetic to Palestinians than to Israelis. That's a change after nearly a quarter century of polling results that favored Israel. But some Americans still back the country. Mike Hall's 51. He works as an electrician in Virginia. Hall says Americans don't talk that much anymore about the Hamas-led attack on October 7, 2023, the one that killed an estimated 1,200 Israelis, triggered the Israeli invasion.
10: It's just been forgotten. Like, people want to have the narrative that it's genocide and all this, but, you know, if Canada came in and did that to Detroit, Michigan, we'd be in war with Canada instantly. I think it would be a totally different story if something like that happened here.
8: Last week, I flew from Washington to Israel.
11: I'm walking through the Central Market in Jerusalem, and there are hundreds of stalls here selling everything from chili peppers and dried fruit and nuts to candies. And I run into this woman, Gail Bronstein. She's buying some fish. She's worried about what she hears out of the U.S.
12: Israel as a state is very reliant on America. It's naive not to think that.
8: Bronstein worries that if American sentiment on Israel continues to sour, the next generation of U.S. leaders could reduce military support for the country.
12: I believe that once it will be smaller, it will be a very big concern for us.
8: Bronstein works as a singer and used to serve in the Israeli military as a spokesperson. I asked how she would respond to Americans who think 73,000 killings is excessive. Bronstein says Israel's military does all it can to limit civilian deaths, while Hamas uses people as human shields.
12: I think that it's a very privileged viewpoint to be able to look at everything from outside and to kind of critic how many casualties you think is enough or more than enough or too little. You don't live our reality. You don't have our challenges.
8: The UN said in April that more than 38,000 women and girls had been killed in Gaza as of December 2025. A couple of blocks away in the market, Wissam Waraki is selling fish. He's an Arab Christian born in Virginia. When he thinks about America, he thinks about what it can do to save Palestinians who face constant attacks from Israeli settlers in the West Bank. The United States helps us with everything, he tells me, and that's very nice. It gives strong backing to Israel. But the fact is, he, Trump, could stop the chaos that's happening right now, and he's not doing anything. Waraki worries about an explosion of Palestinian retaliatory violence in the West Bank, leading to attacks, as it has in the past, back here in Israel. Frank Langford, NPR News, reporting from Washington and Jerusalem.
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17: Live from NPR News in Washington, I'm Dave Mattingly. Missouri's most expensive primary race this year has gone to incumbent Congressman Wesley Bell. He defeated former Congresswoman Cori Bush in yesterday's Democratic primary in the state's first congressional district. Bell won easily, capturing nearly 60% of the vote against the former member of the progressive group of Democrats in the House known as the Squad. In Michigan, the Democratic Senate primary remains too close to call between progressive candidate Abdul El-Sayed and Congresswoman Haley Stevens, a moderate. El-Sayed has a slim lead this morning, as NPR's Tamara Keith reports.
18: The fact that it is this close with massive sums spent on ads to boost Stevens means that the far left of the Democratic Party is ascendant. But like the left, right, progressive, moderate ideological spectrum doesn't quite capture it. It's also insiders versus outsiders, play it safe establishment versus candidates who see their role as disrupting the system.
17: She was speaking to NPR's Morning Edition. The winner will face Republican Congressman Mike Rogers in November. Todd Blanche's nomination to be Attorney General is headed to the full Senate for a confirmation vote. The Senate Judiciary Committee approved Blanche's nomination yesterday on a 12-10 party line vote. This is NPR News from Washington.
16: Good morning for Prairie Public. I'm Dave Thompson, 531 Central, 431 Mountain. The U.S. is in the midst of another slow summer job scene for teens. For youth in Minnesota, leaders in charge of combating invasive species in lakes saying the work can be a career training game changer. We get this story from Mike Moen.
19: Minnesota provides aid to local jurisdictions to hire seasonal boat inspectors at lake access points. The Department of Natural Resources helps with oversight as these staffers perform visual checks and educate boaters about preventing the spread of aquatic hitchhikers that disrupt lake ecosystems. Nick Phelps leads the Minnesota Aquatic Invasive Species Research Center, and he performed this work as a college intern.
20: I made some bigger college and career decisions after that experience. You know, it's a lot of experiences that are hard to replicate.
19: The group Minnesota Lakes and Rivers says county and tribal governments lean on state funding to send out more than 800 boat inspectors each summer, including older teens. Through separate funding, the DNR hires 46 summer interns for this job. I'm Mike Moen.
16: The legislature's District 44 Executive Committee has chosen Fargo businessman Jamie Selzer to replace Josh Boucher as the district state senator. Boucher was recently elected at Fargo as Fargo's mayor. He resigned the Senate seat August 3rd. Selzer will be serving the state Senate during the upcoming special legislative session. Mostly sunny today, breezy northern North Dakota, highs mid-70s to mid-80s. Williston 50, Minot 55, Minot Air Force Base 55, Bismarck Mandan 48, Dickinson 44, Headinger 44, Grand Forks 49, Grand Forks 45, that's Grand Forks Air Force Base 45, Devil's Lake 53, Fargo-Moorhead 56, and Jamestown reporting 47 degrees. So the warmest temperature in North Dakota right now is 55, that's in the Minot area. The coolest temperature in North Dakota, 43, and that's at the Hazen area. So coming up next, the Food and Drug Administration about to decide whether to approve the first flu vaccine that uses the same mRNA technology as the COVID-19 shots. Then at a quarter to the hour, Ariana Grande says she's going to take a break from the public eye after her Eternal Sunshine tour ends. More on that is coming up your way as well. 534 Central, 434 Mountain.
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3: It's Morning Edition from NPR News. I'm Michelle Martin.
2: And I'm Steve Inskeep. The Food and Drug Administration is expected to decide as soon as today whether to approve a flu vaccine.
3: It would be the first flu vaccine that uses mRNA technology, and that is leading to some suspense about the approval.
2: NPR health correspondent Rob Stein joins us now. Rob, good morning.
21: Good morning, Steve.
2: What's the vaccine?
21: It's called Emflusiva, and it was developed by Moderna, the same company that made one of the two mRNA COVID-19 COVID-19 vaccines, and it works the same way. It stimulates the immune system into producing antibodies that can fight off viruses, in this case, flu viruses, instead of the coronavirus that causes COVID.
2: Oh, yeah, which was the same technology used in a COVID vaccine. How well does this one work?
21: It seems to work pretty well, Steve. Moderna tested the vaccine in more than 40,000 people and found that, number one, it looks safe, and number two, it appears to produce stronger protection than traditional flu vaccines in people age 50 and older. Based on that, independent FDA advisors voted unanimously in June to recommend that the FDA approve Emflusiva. I asked Michael Osterholm, an infectious disease expert at the University of Minnesota, what he thinks about the vaccine.
0: I think this is really a critical step forward in advancing influenza vaccine technology. And I think it's just imperative that the FDA come down with an affirmative decision.
21: Because while the current flu vaccines work okay, a lot of people still get the flu even if they've been vaccinated. And stronger protection isn't the only advantage of this new mRNA flu vaccine.
2: Oh, what other advantages are you thinking of?
21: So mRNA vaccines can be updated much more easily. So like if a new strain suddenly emerges, like it did this past season, the vaccines can be reformulated much more quickly to make them more protective. That would be especially important if a really new flu strain evolved, sparking another flu pandemic. mRNA vaccines can also be produced much faster than traditional vaccines. Here's Michael Osterholm again.
0: Right there, that is a game changer in a major way.
21: But don't forget, Steve, mRNA technology is very controversial.
2: Oh, I won't forget. But what is that controversy really about?
21: So, you know, the vaccine mandates during the pandemic left a lot of people very angry about the COVID shots, and there was a lot of misinformation about the shot's safety. Health Secretary Robert F. Kennedy Jr. and other top Trump administration officials have been extremely hostile to mRNA vaccines. They made it harder to get the COVID shots and slashed hundreds of millions of dollars for research into new mRNA vaccines. Also, the FDA initially refused to even review Emflusiva, only reconsidering after intense blowback. Opponents still hope the FDA won't approve Emflusiva. I talked about this with Dr. Brian Hooker. He's the chief scientific officer at Children's Health Defense. That's an anti-vaccine group once headed by Kennedy.
5: I really believe that this technology is just too new. There has not been the adequate level of study of the implications for, you know, literally everybody. I just feel like the train is leaving the station and we're not ready yet.
21: So everyone is waiting to see if the FDA, under RFK Jr., follows the recommendation of its advisors and approves this first mRNA flu vaccine or not.
2: NPR health correspondent Rob Stein. Rob, thanks.
21: You bet, Steve.
3: Federal health researchers at the CDC have a new report today about black lung disease among the most experienced coal miners in Appalachia. They are suffering from the incurable disease at the highest rates in nearly half a century. Justin Hicks with the Appalachia Mid-South Newsroom reports.
22: 57-year-old Tim Balthus visits New Beginnings Pulmonary Rehab in Norton, Virginia twice a week. He lives with an advanced stage of black lung disease. And here he does light exercises like walking on a treadmill at just 2 miles an hour to help strengthen his lungs.
23: This is a normal walking pace for me. If I'm doing this pace, not talking, but I'm carrying something, that gets you out of breath too.
22: Balthus knows there's no cure. But he hopes regular checkups and exercises will grant him more time to celebrate milestones like family birthdays and graduations.
23: God's not done with me yet. I've been obedient to him, and now he's given me back to see my grandbabies.
22: New Beginnings director Marcy Freeman says more miners are coming through her doors. What scares her is that they're younger, and their lung disease is advancing more rapidly.
24: I've never seen patients like this. I've never seen them this sick, this rapid of progression. It's just amazing to me that these men are able to walk around and live and breathe, that they're alive.
22: Today, researchers at the CDC's National Institute for Occupational Safety and Health published new research. It indicates rates of black lung disease in central Appalachia are as high as they were half a century ago. As many as a third of longtime working underground coal miners may have the disease. Lead researcher Scott Laney says these rates of disease rival the 1970s. That's when Congress passed a law requiring mine inspections and dust control standards. And for two decades, disease rates plummeted. Laney says the recent growth is due to mining operations digging the thinner coal seams left in the region. Separating those small amounts of coal from a mountain requires cutting through lots of rock, which generates toxic silica dust.
4: Now we're seeing almost all of these miners with mixed dust pneumoconiosis, which includes silica and coal dust.
22: The National Mining Association represents coal companies, and they say safety measures to mitigate dusty mines have improved, and sick miners could have been exposed years ago before new technology was in place. But Laney says there's no question in his mind, but the prevalence of black lung disease is still growing. In the research, he wrote, the data is a bellwether, not the remnant of an ongoing problem.
4: Nobody is doubting this whatsoever. I mean, especially if you live here in Appalachia like we do. You see it at the post office and the grocery store every day.
22: To curb this growing problem, the Federal Mine Safety and Health Administration created stricter limits on the amount of silica dust coal miners can legally be exposed to. But mining companies sued. The Mining Association says they support lower dust limits, but they want allowances for other methods to protect miners, like dust-filtering helmets. Meanwhile, the Trump administration has frozen enforcement indefinitely. That delay really frustrates Drew Harris, a lung doctor in Southwest Virginia who treats patients suffering with black lung disease.
6: It's outrageous that these are the numbers we see in 2026. We know how to prevent it. There's no mystery here. We need better protections to be enforced.
22: The Mine Safety and Health Administration declined to comment until the research letter was public. But legal briefs show the Federal Mining Agency is holding private meetings around changing the safety rules. So for now, it's still unclear what future silica dust protections may or may not be in store for coal miners. For NPR News, I'm Justin Hicks in Norton, Virginia.

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1: Stardate August 5th. NGC 6397 seems like a pretty ordinary globular star cluster. It's not especially big or bright, and nothing about its stars is going to strike anyone as odd. Yet it's been an important astronomical laboratory. Among other things, it's helped astronomers determine the age of the galaxy and the minimum weight of a star. NGC 6397 is in the constellation Eira, the Altar. It's below the tail of Scorpius, the Scorpion. That puts it so far south that it's visible only from the southernmost United States. Hubble Space Telescope has monitored the cluster for decades. It contains several hundred thousand stars packed into a ball only a few dozen light years across. The Milky Way contains about 150 of these clusters, which are the galaxy's oldest inhabitants. Over the decades, Hubble has monitored many of the cluster's stars. The observations helped astronomers lock down the minimum mass for an object to shine as a true star, about 8% the mass of the Sun. Another set of observations helped measure the cluster's distance, just 7,800 light years, one of the closest of all globulars. That number is important for determining the cluster's age, 13.4 billion years. That means that NGC 6397 and its home galaxy, the Milky Way, took shape when the universe was just 400 million years old. Today's program was made possible by Mercer Caverns in Calaveras County in California's historic gold country. More information at mercercaverns.net. I'm Billy Henry.
2: Good morning, I'm Steve Inskeep. Democracy takes place in public. When a legislature works, people watch from the gallery. Occasionally, protesters burst in. And in Brazil, lawmakers looked up to see capybaras. These South American animals are furry brown, kind of cute, with big heads, and they weigh up to 175 pounds. Video shows them strolling into a state legislative building. They caused some excitement, although the animals remained calm. It's Morning Edition.
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2: 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I'm Steve Inskeep.
4: I'm Michelle Martin.
5: And I'm Leila Faldil. For as long as Ariana Grande has been in the public eye, the petite powerhouse has faced scrutiny about her body. There was a chorus of voices in 2023 saying she was too thin while she was working on the film Wicked. She addressed it on TikTok.
6: I think we should be gentler and less comfortable commenting on people's bodies, no matter what.
5: Now, after the release of Grande's new music video for her single Petal, that scrutiny is back and it's loud. This week, her team announced she's taking a step back from public life after her Eternal Sunshine tour. Grande interrupted her show in Chicago on Monday to read a statement about this to her fans.
6: It is something that I had decided. It's a plan that I had quietly made a long time ago. And it's a decision that was made from a thoughtful and empowered place.
5: To talk about this, we're joined by music journalist Tomas Mir, who profiled Grande for Vogue Japan earlier this year. Welcome to the program.
7: Thank you for having me.
5: Tomas, I wonder what you make of this decision and whether it's a coincidence that there was this sort of public outcry over her weight and then this announcement that she's stepping away from public life for a while.
7: I feel like this announcement came at an interesting time. She's at the peak of an album release that dropped over the weekend. She's on this massive tour across the world. So it comes at a really high moment in her career if we're talking about ticket sales, if we're talking about music streams, but also at a time when people are talking about her so much, just generally about her body, about how she looks. And I think it's something that she's probably had to think about for quite some time. And I think we really got some clarity with that statement in Chicago.
5: She's been in the public eye since she was so young. And she faces such public scrutiny because fans love their celebrities, right? I mean, how much of that contributed, do you think, to her decision to say, you know what, I need a break?
7: There's two sides of the story. There's the public excitement about these shows, about her being back in the limelight. But there's also this other side that's commenting about how she looks, what she's doing, and how that presents. And I think it's a combination of all of that. You know, I think it comes down to how she's feeling internally. And if stepping away means she'll be able to focus on herself, I think that might be the way to go.
5: Do you think it's fair that the public scrutinizes a person's weight, health, body, these sensitive issues because they are public figures?
7: I think that sometimes we lose sight of the human behind the celebrity, and we see these celebrities as commodified objects, frankly, that we use to comment on our own lives sometimes. And I think we have gotten a bit too comfortable with talking about people's bodies in a way that is really grotesque. I think online, there's very little that stops us from saying something crazy because there might not be a repercussion, and it's not something we would say to their face.
5: Did it surprise you, as somebody who spoke to her and you heard this excitement she had for this tour, that she's made this decision now?
7: I spoke to her last December for a profile that came out in January, and so much can change in 8 months. Mm-hmm. I do think that excitement that she had about the tour, you're still seeing it on stage. I was watching videos of her performance yesterday, and I went to the opening night of the tour, and you can tell that this is something that she genuinely enjoys. And she feeds off the energy of her fans. And I think that physical interaction means so much more than the noise that might be coming from online.
5: That was music journalist Tomas Mir, who profiled Ariana Grande for Vogue Japan earlier this year. Thank you so much for speaking with us and for your time.
7: Thank you for having me.
5: This is Morning Edition from NPR News. I'm Leila Faldin.
0: I'm Michelle Martin.
2: And I'm Steve Inskeep.
4: I'm Dr. Anthony Leiserwitz, and this is Climate Connections. Climate change is increasingly disrupting kids' education. When extreme weather hits, schools often close for kids' safety. Hurricanes, floods, storms, snow, freezing cold, and wildfire smoke can all prompt schools to shut their doors or send kids home early. And many schools, especially in northern areas, lack air conditioning and have had to close during extreme heat waves.
8: Those are schools that were built without cooling that now need cooling.
4: Jonathan Klein is the CEO of the climate and education nonprofit Undaunted K-12. His group maps instances across the U.S. when a school day or school activity was canceled, delayed, or cut short by extreme weather.
8: Every time we hear of a school disrupted by extreme weather, we put it on the map.
4: Klein says that in the 2024 to 2025 school year, extreme weather disrupted school for 9 million students. And this past year, in his state of California, students lost about 500,000 hours of instructional time. When school is canceled, parents may have to skip work to stay home with their kids. And many families also rely on school breakfast and lunch. So the impacts go far beyond lost learning time. Climate Connection.

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0: From Marketplace and Wash in New York, I'm Kimberly Adams. Later this morning, we'll get a reading on service sector activity in July from the Institute for Supply Management. Some data from earlier this week shows the rest of the world has been buying more American services. That's according to a report out yesterday from the U.S. Department of Commerce. Service exports went up $1.1 billion in June from the month before. Marketplace's Stephanie Hughes looks at what's going on.
2: Remember all those Scots who visited Boston for the World Cup? They wore kilts, drank a bunch of beer, and also helped drive up U.S. service exports.
3: We welcomed a lot of tourists from overseas, and that's a good thing.
2: Mary Lovely is a senior fellow at the Peterson Institute for International Economics. When people from abroad visit the U.S. and stay in hotels and buy tickets to soccer games, that's considered an export because people from other countries are consuming our services. And that popped in June. But Lovely points out this bucks a recent trend. Last year, the U.S. saw a drop in international visitors.
3: You know, the United States has always been a real tourist attraction for obvious reasons, right? We've got great things to see and do here. But the sense of America as being a welcoming place, I think, has changed.
2: Another driver of service export growth in June, financial services, which includes things like underwriting, money management, and advising. Cornell economics professor Nancy Chow says that's part of a longer-term trend.
4: Really a reflection of the fact that the U.S. export what it knows, right?
2: Financial services are an industry the U.S. is famous for. It's one of the reasons the U.S. actually has an overall trade surplus for services, meaning we sell more of them than we buy. I'm Stephanie Hughes from Marketplace.
0: Let's do the numbers. FTSE in London is up 5 points, basically flat. Dow, S&P, and NASDAQ futures are mixed in the 0 to 0.4% range, with the Dow future up 176 points. The 10-year Treasury yield is down at 4.62%. There's a lot happening in the global economy. Listen later to my colleague Kai Rizdal for today's developments on many public radio stations or at marketplace.org.
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0: Music streamer Spotify released its latest quarterly results yesterday, reporting 300 million premium subscribers and 14% revenue growth. The company also pointed to rising costs tied to AI-powered features. The music industry is wrestling with the best way to incorporate and acknowledge artificial intelligence in the business. AI tools are one thing, but what about AI-generated music or AI-generated artists? Last summer, a rock band called The Velvet Sundown reached viral streaming success on Spotify with their song Dust on the Wind. Both the band and the song were generated by AI. Now, a year later, record labels are proposing new guidelines on how music generated by artificial intelligence should be treated. Joining us to discuss is Dan Runcie, founder of Trapital, a music and entertainment research group. Dan, welcome.
5: Thanks for having me.
0: So what are the record labels proposing in terms of how the industry should be handling music made by AI?
5: So last week, Wednesday, there was this coalition led by three of the biggest music companies in the world, Universal Music Group, Sony, and Warner, and a few others as well. And they proposed that any music recording that involves the use of generative AI, and if it needs to qualify for any charts, has to meet three conditions. First, the service has to use properly authorized and lawful music. Second, it needs to be substantially human-made. And then third, the activity can't raise chart manipulations or any type of fraud concerns.
0: Tell me more about the

0: idea of blocking songs that have concerns around raising stream or chart manipulation concerns.
1: The fact that AI has now increased the amount of music that is uploaded to these streaming platforms considerably, it now increases the risk. And we've seen that reflected in the data. There's one streaming company called Deezer, and Deezer had reported recently that 90,000 tracks that are uploaded to its service daily, nearly half of the tracks that it has, are AI, generative AI music. And a majority of those were fraudulent tracks. And I've heard enough from others in the industry that if you can assume that these facts are true about Deezer, then that likely is similar to some of the other streaming platforms that we've seen. To be clear, a lot of these tracks aren't being listened to, but these are all measures to try to fix that problem.
0: Yeah, I imagine it makes it harder to find real music by real humans.
1: It does. And if I could say, because this does tie into that second point, the substantially human-made, this has been one of the pain points, because what counts as substantially human-made is a very gray area. And I think it was intentionally left gray with these measures, because on one hand, they're still trying to figure it out, and it's hard to be precise when we're building the plane as we're flying it. But still, this represents how tangled this challenge really is.
0: So the record labels have made this request slash demand about how AI music should be handled when it comes to charts or considerations. But who actually gets to decide whether or not these are the rules that we're going to follow?
1: It goes through a few stages. So at least what we've seen publicly so far, the record labels have this coalition that put it forward. There's also one of the influential bodies in the industry called the IFPI, and they recently had adopted these rules as well. But I think what you would specifically wait to see is the charts themselves. Charts matter a lot to this industry. Record labels and the artists themselves put a considerable amount of marketing dollars to have a number one or to have a number two or to make sure that they're on the top of the charts. So anything that is a threat is something that they do put focus on. And Billboard charts, for instance, which of course is powered by the Luminate data, if we see these charts then adopting those principles moving forward, that's where it really impacts things, at least for that particular aspect.
0: Dan Runcie is the founder of Trapital, a music and entertainment research group. Dan, thank you so much.
1: Kimberly, thanks for having me.
0: And in New York, I'm Kimberly Adams with the Marketplace Morning Report from APM, American Public Media.
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3: Mostly sunny today, breezy in northern North Dakota, highs 75 to 85 degrees. Williston 50, Minot 55, Minot Air Force Base 55, Bismarck Mandan 48, Dickinson 44, Hettinger 44, Grand Forks 49, Grand Forks Air Force Base 49, Devils Lake 53, Fargo-Moorhead 56, and Jamestown is reporting 47 degrees. 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
4: Good morning. The Democratic primary for a Michigan Senate seat is too close to call. A progressive candidate narrowly leads a sitting member of Congress. For Democrats, so much depends on the result. It's Morning Edition from NPR News. The House Ethics Committee is investigating Republican Congressman Max Miller over allegations of domestic abuse. I'm Steve Inske.
5: And I'm Michelle Martin. His former father-in-law is Senator Bernie Moreno, who says Miller should not hold elected office. Also, the creator of a web show that turns the microphone on kids lays out how to grow up without becoming a grown-up. It is Wednesday, August 5th. On this day in 1964, the White House released transcripts of President Nixon talking about using the CIA to get in the way of the Watergate investigation. He resigned 3 days later. News is next.
6: Live from NPR News in Washington, I'm Windsor Johnston. Iran says it's getting closer to an agreement with Oman to temporarily open the Strait of Hormuz. NPR's Hadil Al-Shalchi reports Qatari and U.S. officials are citing progress in a broader deal to reopen the waterway.
7: Qatar's foreign ministry said that talks on reopening the Strait of Hormuz were in the, quote, very progressive stages and that a draft was being circulated among parties. It said that no deal has been reached yet. Secretary of State Marco Rubio said that there were, quote, progress in talks, but not finality yet. Iran and Oman said they were getting close to their own deal to temporarily open the strait. Iranian officials said they would use an intermediate route whereby ships enter the Persian Gulf using an Iranian-controlled route and exit using an Omani-controlled one. The Iranian foreign ministry said a deal was contingent on the U.S. lifting its blockade on Iranian ports. Hadil Al-Shalchi, NPR News, Istanbul.
6: The Democratic Senate primary in Michigan is emerging as a test of the party's progressive wing. Former state health director Abdul El-Sayed appears to be poised for a win, though the race has not yet been called. Meanwhile, the race for the Democratic nomination for Michigan governor is now set. Quinn Kleinfelter at member station WDET reports.
8: The president was unhappy Congressman John James decided to leave the GOP's razor-thin House majority to run for governor. He eventually endorsed James over Perry Johnson, who campaigned as a Trump-esque outsider businessman. But James says his primary victory marks the start of a fight against a Democratic Party veering too far from the mainstream.
9: We offer freedom, they offer socialism. We offer change, they offer continued decline. We offer common sense, they offer crazy.
8: James faces Democrat Jocelyn Benson, Michigan's Secretary of State, who is a kind of heir apparent to term-limited Governor Gretchen Whitmer. For NPR News, I'm Quinn Kleinfelter in Detroit.
6: President Trump is in Las Vegas today, where he's expected to highlight his economic agenda and drum up support for Republican candidates ahead of the midterms. The White House says Trump will promote his tax and manufacturing policies while arguing Republicans are better positioned to tackle inflation and high living costs. The FDA could decide today whether to approve the first flu vaccine that uses mRNA technology. NPR's Rob Stein reports it was developed by Moderna.
10: Moderna tested the vaccine in more than 40,000 people and found that, number one, it looks safe, and number two, it appears to produce stronger protection than traditional flu vaccines in people age 50 and older. Based on that, independent FDA advisors voted unanimously in June to recommend that the FDA approve Emflusiva.
6: NPR's Rob Stein reporting. 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
3: Good morning. For Prairie Public, I'm Dave Thompson. North Dakota's Department of Environmental Quality is now accepting proposals for non-point source pollution management grants. Emily Novak is with DEQ's Division of Water Quality. She says eligible projects would restore and protect North Dakota water resources by addressing these non-point sources.
12: Things like agricultural runoff, if you're over-fertilizing your yard in an urban setting and it rains and it runs off into your storm system, all of that can enter our water bodies. And so we can host these programs that help to make people more aware of those things. We can make sure that they receive financial assistance and technical assistance to address those concerns when they happen on our landscape, and then be able to do some water testing to show that those efforts are improving water in North Dakota.
3: Novak says the funding comes from the EPA through the Clean Water Act. She says the program has been successful.
12: We've had a lot of acres of best management practices put on the ground, so conservation practices that help to address those pollution concerns and keep nutrients on our landscape and out of our water bodies. We have projects that are placed all across the state. So it's not just a centralized area or a specific water body that we focus on. It's statewide water resources. So we've had a lot of really great feedback and some measurable load reduction, some success in decreasing the amount of pollution that enters our water body through this program.
3: More information about the grants available on the DEQ webpage. The Plains Spotted Skunk It's a rare sight in the Great Plains. And now the U.S. Fish and Wildlife Service is conducting a study to see if it should be placed on the threatened or endangered species list. Danielle Brosland studied the skunk as a graduate student at Oklahoma State University. She says the Fish and Wildlife study will give researchers more population data on an understudied species.
13: It's exciting, but also kind of scary, because what if the populations really are crashing? Like, what do we do? How, like, can we help in a meaningful way that means that we don't lose this really interesting species?
3: Now, the squirrel-sized creature does a handstand when it's threatened. Brosen says the plain spotted skunk is worth protecting as part of prairie and forest ecosystems. It has been seen in North Dakota. Mostly sunny today, breezy north, highs mid-70s to mid-80s statewide. Williston 49, Minot 57, Minot Air Force Base 57, Bismarck Mandan 46, Dickinson 44, Headinger 38, Grand Forks 49, Grand Forks Air Force Base 49, Devil's Lake 53, Fargo-Moorhead 55, and Jamestown reporting 48. How about that? A 30-degree reading, and that's at Headinger, 38 degrees. I want to tell you about something coming up tonight in Mandan. You can catch a screening of The Joy Luck Club, the film adaptation of the book by Amy Tan. It will be at the Morton Mandan Public Library. It's 18 and older, and the showing begins at the library at 5:30 p.m. 607 Central.
5: It's Morning Edition from NPR News. I'm Michelle Martin.
4: And I'm Steve Inskeep. Voters took part in primaries in five states yesterday, but in the most closely watched Democratic primary, the results are still coming in.
5: In Michigan, the progressive candidate Abdul El-Sayed has a narrow lead over Congresswoman Haley Stevens, who's described as more moderate. The winner will advance to compete for a Senate seat that is seen as a must-win if Democrats want to take control of the chamber.
4: NPR senior political correspondent Tamara Keith is with us as the results come in. Tam, good morning.
14: Good morning.
4: Okay, Michigan Senate primary, we've been talking about it here. It was seen as the ultimate swing state test. Do Democrats go with a moderate or a more progressive person? Where does it stand?
14: It's a lot closer than many were expecting. As it stands now, El-Sayed, an epidemiologist and former public health official, is ahead. But the fact that it is this close, with massive sums spent on ads to boost Stevens, means that the far left of the Democratic Party is ascendant. But like the left-right progressive moderate ideological spectrum doesn't quite capture it. It's also insiders versus outsiders, play it safe establishment versus candidates who see their role is disrupting the system. And the mood in the country and among Democratic voters is very different from what it was during the first Trump midterm in 2018, when moderate Democrats were seen as the solution. This time, Democratic primary voters blame their own party's establishment for Trump's win.
4: Well, now Democrats are desperate to win in November. So what do these results mean for that?
14: No matter who comes out ahead, Democrats are going to have a lot of repair work to do. That primary was so bitter, it left some voters saying they simply couldn't stomach a vote for the other candidate in November. The Republicans selected former Congressman Mike Rogers. He was endorsed by President Trump and cleared the field. Republicans see this as a key pickup opportunity in what could be a difficult year for them. But Rogers is an insider running in a year when the anti-establishment mood is strong, and he'll have to overcome the headwinds created by an unpopular president.
4: Okay, as we wait for the results in Michigan, what other races are you watching?
14: Well, Michigan's 7th congressional district is the only true toss-up House seat in the state. It's a real swing district. Democrats picked William Lawrence. He's the progressive outsider in that race. He argued that playing it safe was the real electability risk, and now that'll be put to the test. But in Washington state, Congresswoman Marie Glusenkamp-Perez was able to fend off a progressive challenger.
4: Tam, I want to ask about one other thing. Israel is an issue for Democrats in primaries, their attitude toward Israel. Outside spending is a big deal, including groups connected to AIPAC, the American-Israel Public Affairs Committee. What do last night's results tell us about the results of that spending?
14: Well, as we know, we're still waiting for the result in Michigan. But the American Democracy Project, which is linked to the pro-Israel lobbying group AIPAC, spent $32 million on ads to support Haley Stevens there. That's according to the tracking firm Ad Impact. So if she doesn't pull it out, that would be a massive defeat for them. But in Missouri's first congressional district, where that AIPAC-linked group was also the biggest ad spender, the AIPAC-favored candidate, Congressman Wesley Bell, easily defeated former Congresswoman Cori Bush in a rematch. She has been outspoken in her opposition to Israel. So what we can say for sure is that AIPAC has spent a ton of money on Democratic primaries this cycle, and the results have been mixed at best.
4: Tam, thanks so much. We'll call you back when we know more about Michigan.
14: I'll be here.
4: NPR's Tamara Keith.
15: Let's talk a bit more about Michigan, one of the biggest primary elections this year, because, as we said, the outcome of that race in November could help determine the balance of power in the Senate. Republicans currently hold 53 out of 100 seats there. Michigan State University Professor of Political Science Matt Grossman is with us for this. Good morning.
16: Good morning.
15: So, as we just said, those results are still inconclusive at this hour, but the race remains really close, and I'm guessing much closer than either El Sayed or Stevens camps would have liked. I'm thinking this might be surprising to both parties because huge sums, as we just heard, were spent on Stevens' campaign by the outside groups. But El Sayed's polls in the last few days showed a fairly comfortable margin for him. So what do you make of the fact that it's as close as it is at this hour?
16: Well, polling in Senate primaries does have considerable air, and that was true last night, regardless of the final result. Part of that is that enthusiasm on the ground and online might actually be a sign that the polling respondents are not necessarily representative of the broader population.
15: Hmm. You know, this primary fight was pretty bare knuckles on all platforms, you know, in the debate, social media. Is that the norm right now? Was that because it's an open seat, or are there other factors at play here?
16: Well, this was a one-on-one contrast between the left and the center of the party, between candidates that were very well differentiated on Israel-Palestine. And so it kind of brought out all of those acrimonious positions. But it is worth noting that Jocelyn Benson cruised to victory in the Democratic primary for governor. She's a more normie Democrat. So a lot of people went in voting for El Sayed and Benson, you know, without necessarily any complications.
15: That's interesting. What do you make of that?
16: Well, it just means that the candidates matter. You know, the Democratic leadership tried to recruit Gretchen Whitmer for this Senate seat, and that would have been a far different primary than they got with Haley Stevens.
15: Hmm. So do you have a sense of what this may portend? Obviously, we don't know who the nominee is going to be yet, but what this may portend for the coming general election fight against Republican Mike Rogers, who consolidated early and the president's behind him.
16: Mike Rogers is happy because the Democrats are divided and he comes in united. The results also mean that the national Republicans are going to spend a lot of money in Michigan and make this a top tier race rather than a second tier race and really view it as a potential pickup opportunity.
15: I mean, what about that outside spending? As we've heard, the Senate contest saw a lot of outside spending. Stevens received, what, about $60 million, more than half of that amount from the American Israel Public Affairs Committee. How do people in Michigan feel about this?
16: Well, it certainly was a live issue in the race. It was something that El Sayed brought up regularly. But it should also be taken as a sign that money in politics matters, but is not everything. On the Republican gubernatorial primary, the winner was also outspent substantially by Perry Johnson, a self-funded candidate. So sometimes you can't fully overcome a deficit with voters by spending more money.
15: So let me ask you about a decisive win in Michigan's 7th congressional district. The nomination went to William Lawrence, a climate activist. He's one of the candidates backed by Senator Bernie Sanders. How do you assess his win?
16: Yeah, this was a very interesting race that was sleepy for a while and then became a big victory for the Bernie side in a true toss-up district. This is Alyssa Slotkin's former district. It's also Mike Rogers' former district. So it is expected to be close in the general. And what happened here was that the Democrats weren't able to recruit either of the state senators to run for this district. Instead, they recruited converted two out of state or out of district candidates who fought it out in the sort of moderate establishment lane, really allowing progressive William Lawrence to build a reputation on the ground as the local candidate with a lot of grassroots support. And that carried him through. The other odd dynamic was that Alyssa Slotkin endorsed the third place candidate in the race, kind of failing to make consolidation possible against him.
15: It sounds fascinating. I guess endorsements don't mean as much as they used to.
16: Well, if you can get everyone behind the mainstream candidate early, like they did with Jocelyn Benson in the governor's race, it matters. But it doesn't can't overcome a deficit at the end.
15: That is Michigan State University professor of political science, Matt Grossman. Professor Grossman, thank you.
16: Thank you.
4: Here's a financial update on Elon Musk's SpaceX. Revenues are up for the rocket company, according to the first quarterly report since a record IPO in June. Losses are down, but they're still losses, not profits. The company is spending heavily on artificial intelligence, and investors are not sure what it's worth. Here's NPR's John Ruich.
17: Elon Musk, as you might expect, is not unsure what his company is worth. Here he is praising his staff on an earnings call after the results yesterday.
18: The SpaceX team is solving some of the hardest engineering problems in the history of humanity. And we're I think the team is succeeding.
17: He says SpaceX is growing the user base of its Starlink satellite system, and it could deliver a majority of the world's internet in less than a decade. He also says the company's heavy lift rocket Starship, which has been hampered by delays, could soon deliver a million or even 10 million tons of payload into orbit each year, including space-based AI data centers.
18: This is not some sort of far future distant thing. We expect to start launching these next year.
17: Musk has never been short on dreams, but investors seem to want more from an unprofitable company whose valuation topped $2 trillion after it went public. The share price, which soared to over $225 at one point, has recently been trading well below its opening day price of $150. And it dropped in after-hours trading following the earnings report. Corey Johnson is chief market strategist at Epistrophe Capital Research.
19: At a certain point, you have to decide whether you're going to do business analysis or you're going to break out the pom-poms and root for companies. And I think that for Elon Musk, more than any CEO in recent memory, people pretend to do business analysis when what they're doing is cheerleading.
17: Demand for shares was boosted around the IPO by a relatively small float or number of shares offered. Later this week, more will flood the market when what's known as a lockup ends, allowing company employees and insiders to sell some shares. Kathleen Curley, a senior research analyst at Georgetown University's Center for Security and Emerging Technology, says there are questions about whether SpaceX can execute on all its plans.
20: I think this could be a period of market adjustment of, you know, finding what is actually the right price for a share of SpaceX.
17: And how that ship lands will be watched closely by other big tech firms thinking about their own IPOs. John Ruich, NPR News.
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3: Coming up next, A. Martinez talks with Julian Shapiro Barnum, the host of the popular series Recess Therapy, about a new book called How to Grow Up Without Becoming a Grown-Up. That sounds fun. Coming up, 6:21 Central, 5:21 Mountain. It's Morning Edition on Prairie Public. Temperatures in the 40s and 50s. There's a 38 in Hedinger this hour.

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2: I'm Michelle Martin.
3: And I'm Amy Martinez. The web series Recess Therapy has brought brief and insightful conversations with children to millions of people.
4: A lot of grown-ups are obsessed with looking young. What do you think about that?
5: If it hurts you, then you probably shouldn't do it. Because, like, even if looking young looks good, if it doesn't feel good, then you probably shouldn't do it.
4: That's crazy good advice.
3: That is show creator and author Julian Shapiro Barnum. And after years of chats just like that one with a wise child who is not named in the video, he's bottled up the advice from kids into a new book called How to Grow Up Without Becoming a Grown-Up. You argue that adults would be a lot happier if they acted just like children.
4: So I firmly do believe this, that I think we all look at kids and envy their freedoms. Once you're a grown-up, you can look back and see how freely kids feel their emotions, how amazing kids are at making new friends, how free their imagination is. And so what the book kind of aims to do is outline all of those little ways that kids do implement their freedoms, and I try to show how we adults could bring them into our day-to-day lives.
3: All right, so let's get into specifics. You have recommendations on how to jumpstart our imagination as adults. How do we do that?
4: Well, you know, kids imagine constantly. They imagine something, and then they play make-believe. They think about what it would be like to be a pirate, and then the next thing you know, they're jumping on the couch, they're sword fighting. Like, they live out that fantasy immediately. Adults daydream about what it would be like to do X, Y, and Z, but it stays in our heads. And what I try to do in the book is outline how we can take our imaginings and get used to, like kids, bringing them into our bodies. Over time, if you can invite that sense of curiosity and play, all of a sudden, you're doing things that you might not have thought you would be able to do.
3: So there was a conversation in the book you had with Kiara, 7 years old,
4: yes,
3: in New York City. And you asked, why do grown-ups have less energy? Mm-hmm. The response blew me down because I'm thinking, who is this wise 7-year-old that seems to know everything? Here's the response. They are, okay, why do grown-ups have less energy? They are less excited about life. They think life has passed them by. They think every day is just a regular day.
4: Kiara is brilliant. But I think that's true. I think kids are so excited about life. Like, they wake up on a Saturday morning at 6 a.m., not because they have to, but because they, like, cannot wait for the day.
3: Yeah.
4: Like, to be a kid is to be so enamored by the little things, the bug under the rock, or the possibility of ice cream.
3: To be excited about life.
4: Exactly, to be excited about life. And I think I aim to do that more.
3: But Julian, I can already hear people listening to this thinking, okay, well, what's the difference then between not acting like a grown-up and then being immature?
4: Well, I think immaturity is not such a bad word. To be a kid, like, really is to break the rules. You know, when we are kids, we are told, don't do this by adults constantly. And when you are a kid, you do not listen to that ever. And as we become older, we start to be that adult in our own heads. We start to listen to our own set of rules that start to define who we are. We start to tell ourselves, no, I don't do that. No, I am this kind of person. And I feel like to be immature or to be childish is to get comfortable breaking those rules and see who you are outside of who you tell yourself you can be.
3: Red button syndrome.
4: Oh, yes.
3: What is red button syndrome?
4: So, you know, I opened the book with talking about rules because when I was a kid, my mom said I had red button syndrome, which basically meant if I was told not to do something, I would do it. I see so many kids have that. The amount of times I've said, like, please just don't touch the microphone. And the next thing they do is touch the microphone. It's provocation without intent of offending. Like, kids want to test. They want to see what happens if they don't listen. And often they gain something from it. Like, I don't know, when my friends and I used to do this thing called British Night, where we would get dressed in three-piece suits and put on top hats, and we'd spend the whole night pretending to be British men. And we'd go bar hopping, and it broke every rule.
2: Please tell me you had an accent to go along with
4: it. Oh, of course. You know, we'd be talking like this, and we'd go, it's a pleasure to meet you. My name is Damien Roderick, and Damien I'm from Roderick. London. And we had such a good time. We didn't hurt anybody. We made friends. We'd text the next day and tell them that we weren't really who we said we were. And I feel like anything you can do to fill your cup, anything you can do to like have fun and have a unique and new experience is a feather in your hat and is powerful in its own right.
2: So, Julian, I want to get biblical with you for a second. If that's okay.
4: Oh, Lord, let's do it.
2: Here we go. 1 Corinthians 13:11.
4: My favorite one.
2: Here's the verse. When I was a child, I spake as a child. I understood as a child. I thought as a child. But when I became a man, I put away childish things. That verse goes counter to everything that I read in your book. So I'm putting the two books together. The Bible versus how to grow up without becoming a grown-up. How do you respond to that train of thought?
4: You know, I'm always comparing my work to the Bible. I'm kind of shocked by how many people talk about kids as if they never were one. People always say to me, like, ugh, I can't talk to kids. I don't like kids. Or like, I don't know how you work with kids like that. And I think we forget that, like, not that long ago, honey, you was that. I think one should never lose their connection to childishness. Like, who are we if we don't have an ability to play and dream and like feel freely? Like, all of the best things about humanity were things that we were cultivating when we were young. So I feel like a healthy tether to one's childish self is just to be a healthier person. And I think there's a lot to aspire to have and to desire to emulate.
2: Julian Shapiro Barnum is the creator and host of web series Recess Therapy and also the author of How to Grow Up Without Becoming a Grown-Up. Julian, thanks a lot.
4: Such an honor. I'm a fan. Thank you for having me.

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2: 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I hope you'll join me every Saturday for the Great American Folk Show. 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
4: Live from NPR News in Washington, I'm Dave Mattingly. Michigan's Democratic Senate primary remains too close to call this morning. Progressive candidate Abdul El-Sayed holds a small lead over Congresswoman Haley Stevens, a moderate. In Missouri, former Congresswoman Cori Bush was defeated by Congressman Wesley Bell in the Democratic primary in the state's first congressional district. SpaceX is reporting quarterly earnings that beat Wall Street forecasts. The numbers were the company's first since it went public. But NPR's John Ruich says SpaceX also spent heavily on artificial intelligence and research and development, and that sent its share price lower.
5: Investors piled in and propelled SpaceX to the world's biggest initial public offering in June, pushing the share price up. But it's fallen sharply since. Still, on an earnings call, Elon Musk put a positive spin on the company's progress in satellite communications, AI, and the development of a reusable heavy lift rocket.
6: The SpaceX team is solving some of the hardest engineering problems in the history of humanity. And I think the team is succeeding.
5: Subscriptions to its satellite internet arm Starlink doubled to $12 million with growing income, but the company remains unprofitable, reporting a loss of more than $500 million during the quarter, with capital expenditures nearly doubling from the prior quarter. John Ruich, NPR News.
4: This is NPR News from Washington.
3: Good morning for Prairie Public. I'm Dave Thompson. The U.S. Fish and Wildlife Service recently announced it will conduct a year-long study to see if the Plains spotted skunk belongs on the threatened list or the endangered species list. With this report, here's Harvest Public Media's Macy Byers.
7: Even the most dedicated wildlife watchers of the Great Plains may have never seen the Plains spotted skunk. The nocturnal squirrel-sized creature lives in prairies and forests and does a handstand when it's threatened. Prairie restoration organization Grasslands Unlimited submitted the petition asking federal officials to consider endangerment status. Executive Director Trevor Pellerite says the group filed a lawsuit after the agency was slow to act.
8: It's not any more or less important than any other species. If we want healthy ecosystems, then all of the animals that evolved to be a part of that ecosystem have to be protected.
7: He says if the plain spotted skunk does gain endangered status, it could bring more conservation attention to the species. I'm Macy Byers, Harvest Public Media.
3: The National Weather Service says a warming trend is going to continue through tomorrow. Friday will bring a bit cooler, though still seasonal temperatures to the area, and they will remain through the weekend. That sounds good. Mainly dry conditions continue through the week, with precipitation chances returning next week. A detailed forecast today for North Dakota, mostly sunny, breezy north, highs mid-70s to the mid-80s. Williston's 49, Minot 57, Minot Air Force Base 57, Bismarck Mandan 46, Dickinson 44, Headinger reporting 38, Grand Forks 49, Grand Forks Air Force Base 49, Devil's Lake 53, Fargo Moorhead 55, and Jamestown reporting 48 degrees. So Fargo has the warmest temperature at 55, and the coolest temperature in North Dakota is Headinger, where it's 38 degrees. Coming up next on Morning Edition, the House Ethics Committee has opened an investigation into Representative Max Miller after the Ohio Republican asked for a probe of the domestic abuse allegations that have swirled around his re-election bid. Also want to remind you that this weekend will be the third annual Be My Neighbor Day, Saturday, August 8th at Roll Farm in Fargo. You can meet Daniel Tiger and Katarina Kitty Cat, enjoy live entertainment and a free lunch, meet community leaders, and help out and learn how to be a caring neighbor. We have more info at PrairiePublic.org.
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9: 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I'm Michelle Martin.
10: And I'm Steve Inskeep. Good morning. The House Ethics Committee is investigating Ohio Republican lawmaker Max Miller. Miller is accused of abusing his ex-wife, Emily Moreno, and his daughter, who's a toddler. He denies these allegations. The accusations amount to a family crisis on Capitol Hill because Miller's former father-in-law is Republican Senator Bernie Moreno. He spoke with reporters yesterday about his daughter.
11: She fears what this guy is capable of. You can't fathom what that makes me feel like when the dad's number one job is to protect your kids.
10: Miller says he has no plans to resign or to stop running for re-election. NPR political reporter Elena Moore has been following all this. Elena, good morning.
12: Good morning.
10: Give me some more details. What are the allegations exactly?
12: Well, a lot of this stems from an ongoing legal battle happening between Miller and his ex-wife over custody of their young daughter. Moreno filed for divorce in 2024, and according to court records, accuses Miller of abuse, alleging he once threw hot water on her, pushed her against a wall, and held a gun to her head. She's also alleging that Miller broke their daughter's collarbone. Over the weekend, Miller responded, saying in a lengthy video on social media that he denied ever abusing his daughter or ex-wife.
13: My former wife is engaging in a pattern of reporting incredible, serious, and destructive allegations with absolutely no evidence.
10: Tricky situation for Republicans, to say the least, with a congressman on one side and a senator on the other. What have Republican leaders said?
12: I mean, not much. Senator Moreno is one of the only Republicans in Congress publicly calling on Miller to resign. Moreno had been pretty quiet for months on this, but spoke up after Miller's, you know, posted that video on social media. Moreno says Miller is a danger to his daughter and granddaughter and that he lacks, quote, basic standards of character required to hold elected office. Miller on Tuesday called for a House ethics investigation to clear his name. And soon after that, Steve, the panel said they were looking into domestic violence and drug use allegations.
10: Oh, interesting that Miller himself asked for the investigation. Yeah. What might the investigation look like?
12: Well, depending on what they find, committee members can do a few things. In some cases, they can refer their investigation to the Department of Justice or state law enforcement. But we've also seen the panel recommend a member be expelled or censured in the past. I mean, just on Monday, we saw the House Ethics Committee censure Republican Congressman Chuck Edwards of North Carolina over allegations that he harassed staffers, which he denies. Though, Steve, just this morning, Edwards has also said he'll no longer run for re-election. But critics of this system argue it does have real limits. Progressive attorney Cheyenne Hunt leads the organization Reckoning Action, which works to combat misogyny in public life.
14: There's really no meaningful transparency into what goes on and how these complaints are evaluated. It's really where, you know, complaints go to die in most cases. They spend months, sometimes years behind closed doors.
12: And she told me that the overall system is designed with a fundamental flaw, in her view, which is asking lawmakers to police themselves and their colleagues.
10: Because it's an election year, I have to ask about the political implications of all this.
12: Yeah. Well, you know, as for Edwards in North Carolina, Republicans will now need to find a new candidate. And it does create some political trickiness for GOP leaders, given he represents a district that is considered only lean Republican by the Cook Political Report. As for Miller, you know, he represents a seat in Northeast Ohio. It's traditionally been a pretty safe Republican seat. But in a year where Republicans are fighting to keep hold of their slim majority, Miller remaining in the race could boost momentum for Democrats to try and flip the seat. Also, though Miller says he's staying in the race, he doesn't have much time to potentially change his mind, Steve. Ohio Secretary of State Frank LaRose says his office has to finalize candidates for the general election ballot in Ohio by Monday, August 10th.
10: Coming right up. NPR political reporter Elena Moore, thanks.
12: Thanks, Steve.
9: The situation on the border between Spain and Morocco is no longer an emergency. Tens of thousands of people crossed into the Spanish territory of Ceuta last Thursday. Most have now left, but as Terry Schultz reports, there is still a political divide in the European Union.
15: When the population of the Spanish border town of Ceuta on the North African coast nearly doubled in 2 days due to a sudden increase in would-be migrants, it sent a wave of panic throughout the European Union. Would these people get through the Spanish border and enter the rest of Europe? Spoiler, no, they wouldn't. But EU Migration Commissioner Magnus Brunner was keeping a close eye on that.
16: These past few days were, I would say, a test of our European resilience on the one hand and of the security of our external borders.
15: If that sounds like the other 26 countries had rallied behind Spain, think again. Many actually blamed Madrid. That sentiment was toned down by the time EU interior ministers met an emergency session Tuesday. But as the crisis was underway, 22 of the bloc's 27 prime ministers suggested in a hastily drafted letter that a ruling on migrant rights taken by the Spanish Supreme Court on July 8th and the government's decision this year to allow hundreds of thousands of undocumented migrants living in Spain to apply for residency may have encouraged the rush, while Commissioner Brunner acknowledged there's no proof of that.
16: It's not a good signal. Definitely not. It's not a good signal for the rest of Europe.
15: Migration expert Saili Heinikoski with the Finnish Institute of International Affairs has her own ideas about what's not good for Europe. The instinct by some EU member states to suspend visa-free travel with Spain, as Italy did, even though none of the incoming migrants made it through Ceuta's own border protection to travel onward.
17: That was really, really surprising and I think really detrimental for the EU as a whole.
15: Even Heinokoski's native Finland, the EU country furthest from Ceuta, immediately said it would reinforce its borders when the crossing started. Heinokoski also noted Finland has itself experienced migration manipulation on its border with Russia. She says upcoming elections in many countries are making migration issues even more politically charged than usual.
17: It tells about the whole political situation in the EU at the moment that it benefits the far right. They use it for their own political purposes.
15: Michelle Lavoie is the director of the Brussels-based Platform for International Cooperation on Undocumented Migrants. She says research has disproven the argument that regularization of migrants creates a pull factor, and the fact that at least 80 people died in the Ceuta incident underscores the need for more legal pathways for people to enter Europe.
18: People dying while trying to come in is really what the focus should be. Why are people ready to risk their lives?
15: Discussing ways to bring people in is much less politically popular at the moment than how to better keep them out, which was the top priority of the EU meeting Tuesday. And with the Spanish government outraged at how it was treated by most of its EU counterparts, there are fences to mend in more ways than one. For NPR News, I'm Terry Schultz in Helsinki.
9: This is NPR News.
19: This is Dakota Datebook for August 5th. In spite of the clear skies and wide open spaces, North Dakota ranks among states with the fewest UFO sightings. Unidentified flying objects just do not seem very interested in North Dakota. One possible explanation is the state's low population density. There are simply fewer people to notice what's happening in the sky. South Dakota has similar results. California appears to be the UFO capital with more than 16,000 historical reports. Despite the fact that they are few and far between, North Dakota does have its share of UFO sightings. Many are very basic, with people simply reporting that they saw a strange object or light in the sky. A typical report from a Fargo resident said he saw a light appear out of nowhere, traveling northwest at a speed I have never seen before, and then lights disappeared, no sounds, followed by a second one that did the same thing. Some reports are more difficult to dismiss. The so-called Gorman dogfight took place in 1948 in the skies over Fargo. The report came from George Gorman, a fighter pilot and World War II veteran. For nearly half an hour, he pursued what appeared to be a ball of light that made deliberate maneuvers before the unidentified object disappeared into the distance. On this date in 1953, another significant sighting occurred in North Dakota. More than 40 people witnessed it, including military personnel. In addition to eyewitness accounts, the object was tracked by radar. It was first spotted over Ellsworth Air Force Base before moving toward Bismarck. Witnesses described it as a red light that appeared to move deliberately. The light turned green when the object increased speed. Project Blue Book was the United States Air Force program for investigating UFO reports. It operated from 1952 to 1969. Investigators were often skeptical of reported sightings. Because this case involved air and ground visual observations, as well as air and ground radar tracking, Project Blue Book sent an investigator to conduct an in-person assessment. The report was verified by witnesses on the ground, ground radar tracking, and a pursuit of the object by a jet interceptor that also locked onto it with radar. The maneuvers were independently verified, and the case remains classified as unknown. Today's Dakota Datebook was written by Dr. Carol Butcher. I'm Merrill Pepcorn.
20: Dakota Datebook is produced in cooperation with the State Historical Society of North Dakota, with funding by the Study ND, North Dakota's largest lifelong learning community.
10: It's Morning Edition from NPR News. I'm Steve Inskeep.
9: And I'm Michelle Martin. Good morning. The surrealist artist Salvador Dali was from Spain, but a new exhibit at the Dali Museum in Tampa Bay argues it was America that made him a celebrity. Kathy Carter from member station WUSF takes us there.
21: Salvador Dali first came to the United States in 1934. When his ship docked in New York Harbor, the press was waiting. As cameras clicked, the artist dramatically untied a painting strapped to his chest, revealing a nude portrait of his wife, Gala. Resting on his shoulders was a pair of lamb chops.
22: So he really came to the United States with a real understanding of mass media and exploited it from day one.
21: Jennifer Cohen is a head curator at the Dali Museum, and she says the nation's 250th birthday is a good time to lean into Dali's ties to America. The artist returned to the U.S. frequently, and for 8 years he lived here full-time after escaping Europe during World War II. Hank Hine, the museum's longtime director, says America offered Dali a fresh canvas for his wild imagination.
23: He loved the possibilities, the energy, the resources. All these things were so antithetical to the life in Europe. So he was thrilled by America.
21: Dali turned up in museum shows, on Broadway as a costume designer, and in storefronts along New York's Fifth Avenue. A Dali-designed window display for the department store Bonwit Teller in 1939 included a mannequin with a head made of roses and an early prototype of his now-famous lobster telephone. By the 1950s, Dali was seemingly everywhere in American pop culture. In the exhibit, videos show his TV appearances, from late-night talk shows to the guessing game, What's My Line?
24: Have you a mustache that is rather well known? In fact, could you be almost caricatured just by that?
25: Yes.
24: Oh, well, thank you, Arlene. Are you Salvador Dali?
26: Salvador Dali is right.
21: And he was a much-used pitch man, selling products from Alka-Seltzer to an airline.
27: Whitey Ford and his new friend Salvador Dali always fly Braniff. They like our food, they like our style, and they like to be on time.
28: When you got it, flaunt it.
29: Tell him, Dali, baby.
21: The artist also conquered Hollywood and worked with Alfred Hitchcock and Walt Disney. While living for a time in California, Dali and Gala often threw extravagant surrealist dinner parties, as reported in this 1941 newsreel.
27: A puzzled guest, Bob Hope, sees the fish course served in satin slippers. Presumably, the fish is soul.
21: For roughly four decades, Dali lived at the St. Regis Hotel in New York City during annual months-long stays. He continued to paint here until failing health marked his return to Spain in the 1980s. Today, Dali remains one of the art world's most famous figures. Museum Director Hine says that's thanks to a pair of influences. One, his wife, Gala, and the other, the United States.
23: And without those two, he would have been a moderately respected landscape painter in the coast of Spain, seen by very few people.
21: Now the largest collection of Dali's paintings outside of Europe is in St. Petersburg, and as guests exit the show, they can see one of Dali's sentiments painted in big, bold letters. It reads, Only America had enough fresh intelligence and available energy to fulfill my hypertrophic self. For NPR News, I'm Kathy Carter in St. Petersburg, Florida.

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3: I think probably I am a joiner. 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I just feel better if I know that I'm doing what I think I ought to be doing and it's happening automatically. 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
4: The Justice Department is increasingly charging people protesting Trump's immigration campaign with criminal conspiracy, which can lead to years in federal prison. That has some legal experts worried.
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8: And I'm Michelle Martin. Good morning. There's been a pattern in the oil market lately. Prices soared in the early weeks of the war with Iran and have fallen several times when President Trump claimed a deal to end that war is close. Trump has been paying close

0: times what they made the year before. They're going to give some of that back to the public, and they better cut the retail price, the consumer price.
1: Let's bring in Bob McNally. He was an energy advisor to former President George W. Bush. He's also founder and president of Rapidan Energy Group, which is an independent energy consulting firm. Good morning, Mr. McNally. Thanks for joining us.
2: Good morning, Michelle. Thanks for having me.
1: So the American Petroleum Institute is the trade organization for the U.S. oil industry. It told NPR that the cost of producing oil has not changed that much since the beginning of the war. But prices are way higher, and oil companies are making huge profits. So does President Trump have a point here? Are these oil companies profit-taking and keeping prices higher than they could be?
2: Oil companies are price takers, not makers. And as you pointed out, profits are high because prices are high. And prices are high for one reason, the war with Iran and the Hormuz disruption. So it's true that the profits are quite fat now. When you see things like COVID and prices collapse, like in 2015, the profits collapse as well. So it's a very cyclical business. But this is all about Hormuz and the Iran war, not any kind of nefarious action by oil companies.
1: So as we said, when the president talks about a peace deal or movement on reopening the Strait of Hormuz, prices fall. But I am curious about why that keeps happening, since none of these deals have come to fruition and the strait is still effectively closed.
2: You know, Michelle, the entrenched optimism that oil traders, especially crude oil traders, have exhibited during this whole crisis is something folks will study for many years and human psychologists. I don't have a good explanation for you. I can tell you in 2022, when Russia invaded Ukraine, traders thought the worst. They expected a much bigger disruption than actually took place. Here, I think it has to do with the unfamiliarity with the prolonged loss of Hormuz. That was literally unimaginable. So perhaps it's something that when human beings are confronted with something they never imagined, sort of a worst case scenario, they believe it's going to end soon. And so, as you noted, they readily respond by selling oil when the president says comforting things. And so we just go up and down in a sort of spasmodic oscillation of prices here.
1: But you don't think the 6 months that this has gone on has offered enough data to possibly recalibrate that?
2: Well, so there have been some, let's call it positive surprises on the crude oil side, right? There's two things. There's crude oil that goes into the refinery, but you and I don't buy crude oil for our car. Then there's the turning the crude oil into refined products. The crude oil has been helped by China. China went on a crash diet and just cut its imports in half. We also use the Strategic Petroleum Reserve. But those buffers, if you will, are running out or reversing. On the refined product side, it's a different story. Very tight, very high margins, which the president mentioned, and that's keeping the pump prices that you and I pay higher. So there have been some positive surprises. It could have been a lot worse, but those factors that helped contain things are sort of wearing off a little bit.
1: Let me ask you about the Strategic Petroleum Reserve, the SPRO. The president authorized the release of millions of barrels of oil early in the conflict. How much is left? And does that have an impact on energy security?
2: Yeah, so we have about a little over 300 million barrels, about 308 million barrels. That's down from a 700 million barrel top where I helped President Bush put it there 20 years ago. It's really unfortunate. We can't use all that 300 million barrels. The low is probably about 170 or so. It's really unfortunate that both parties and President Biden sort of depleted our SPR for non-emergency reasons. It's a mistake I think we're going to have to correct in the future.
1: That's Bob McNally. He's president of the Rapidan Energy Group. Mr. McNally, thank you.
2: Thank you.
3: We're following protests in Kashmir, the region split between Pakistan and India. For years, Kashmiri Muslims living under Indian rule agitated for autonomy or even independence. Now it is protesters in the part of Kashmir controlled by Pakistan who want more control over their government. NPR's Dia Hadid reports.
4: In footage of a protest shared on social media, men say, "We will kill, we will die, but we will bring a revolution." Protests erupted after Pakistani authorities rejected electoral reforms demanded by residents of Kashmir, who form just over 4 million people. Then, in late July, the violence escalated as security forces halted a march of thousands in a town called Rawalkot. So protesters have been holding a sit-in there. Amnesty International reports that since the violence began, some 40 people have been killed, alongside six Pakistani security personnel. Protest leaders say the death toll is over 60. It's impossible to independently verify because the area has been under a tightening blockade.

0: Pakistani authorities have largely shut down the internet and they've ordered foreign journalists to leave the area. One woman who recently left tells NPR that in her village, families are going hungry and there's medicine shortages. Like most people NPR spoke to, she requested anonymity, fearing her family would be punished. A spokesperson for the government of Pakistan-administered Kashmir said reports of civilian deaths were exaggerated. It denied reports of blockades, but said it had restricted movement in some areas to protect civilians from violence, and it accused some protesters of being armed. Danish Khan is an associate professor at Franklin and Marshall College who hails from Kashmir. He says Pakistan, an Islamic republic, has long presented itself as the rightful ruler of Muslim-majority Kashmir, but the state's violence...
1: That sits very uncomfortably to the story Pakistan tells about itself, to its own people and to the rest of the world.
0: For the same reason, Khan says, Pakistani authorities are continuing to conduct elections for the territory of Kashmir they administer. It's a way of demonstrating legitimacy. One protest leader told sympathizers that elections carried out at gunpoint have no legitimacy. The spokesperson for Pakistan's most powerful institution, the military, suggested last week that protesters were agents of enemy India and the state was acting softly.
2: State is being very, very restrained.
0: Khan, the associate professor, says Pakistani authorities are trying to seal off Kashmir for another reason too, the fear of contagion.
1: Political movements have a way of traveling, right? The elites in Pakistan are alert that there are a lot of grievances across Pakistan.
0: For now, Kashmiri residents are focused on their own grievances and they say they'll protest again. Dee Hadid, NPR News.
3: 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I'm Steve Inskeep.
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6: Mostly sunny today, breezy north, highs mid-70s to mid-80s statewide. Williston 49, Minot 57, Minot Air Force Base 57, Bismarck Mandan 46, Dickinson 44, Hettinger reporting 38, Grand Forks 49, Grand Forks Air Force Base 49, Devils Lake 53, Fargo-Moorhead 55, and Jamestown reporting 48. No precipitation. We have clear to partly cloudy skies across North Dakota. Winds are not much of a factor. It is now 7 o'clock Central, 6 o'clock Mountain, and you're listening to Morning Edition on Prairie Public, and this hour's news begins right now.
4: Good morning. The war with Iran is draining the Army's supply of missiles. Those are the weapons of choice for attack and defense. How does it change U.S. calculations for this war and for possible future ones? It's Morning Edition from NPR News. FDA advisors want the agency to approve a new flu vaccine, and that's prompting debate. I'm Michelle Martin.
3: And I'm Steve Inskeep. On one side is a test by Moderna of more than 40,000 people. On the other side is RFK Jr. Also, cases of black lung disease are rising among coal miners. And David Ellison says resistance to his planned takeover of Warner Brothers is about politics, not law. It's Wednesday, August 5th. This day in 1861, President Lincoln signed a law to help fund the Union in the Civil War, including the first income tax. The news is next.
7: Live from NPR News in Washington, I'm Windsor Johnston. A key Democratic Senate race in Michigan is still too close to call, with candidates Haley Stevens and Abdul El-Sayed locked in a tight contest. NPR's Tamara Keith reports the outcome could be a significant test for both the progressive wing of the Democratic Party and the outside groups that spent heavily in the race.
8: The American Democracy Project, which is linked to the pro-Israel lobbying group AIPAC, spent $32 million on ads to support Hailee Stevens there. That's according to the tracking firm Ad Impact. So if she doesn't pull it out, that would be a massive defeat for them. But in Missouri's first congressional district, where that AIPAC-linked group was also the biggest ad spender, the AIPAC-favored candidate, Congressman Wesley Bell, easily defeated former Congresswoman Cori Bush in a rematch.
7: That's NPR's Tamara Keith reporting. Yemen's Iranian-backed Houthis say they've targeted a Saudi oil tanker in the northern Red Sea with a number of ballistic missiles. NPR's Adil Al-Shouti reports the Houthis declared a blockade on Saudi ships and a major choke point that the country uses to transport oil.
9: The Houthi rebels called the targeting of the Saudi oil tanker, quote, precise. They said this strike brings the number of Saudi tankers they have attacked to 8. Saudi Arabia did not immediately comment on the strikes. Last month, the Iranian-backed group declared a blockade on Saudi ships in the Bab el-Mandeb Strait, which connects the Red Sea to the Indian Ocean and the Gulf of Aden. They said it was in retaliation for a Saudi siege in Yemen. Saudi Arabia depended on this choke point to ship oil after the disruption in the Strait of Hormuz began in February. The blockade on Bab el-Mandeb threatens to widen the U.S. war with Iran and further affect the world's oil supplies. Hadil Al-Shalchi, NPR News, Istanbul.
7: Russia carried out another round of missiles in the Ukrainian capital overnight, killing at least 17 people and wounding dozens more. NPR's Greg Myrie reports Russian forces have intensified the attacks to exploit Ukraine's lack of air defenses.
10: Russia fired more than 24 ballistic and hypersonic missiles into Kyiv and its suburbs, igniting large blazes that lit up the night. At daybreak, the sky remained hazy with acrid smoke. The deadliest attack was at a train platform where 8 people were killed while waiting for a train that was running late. Ukraine says it's exhausted its stockpile of U.S.-made Patriot air defense missiles that have limited the damage from Russian attacks in recent years. President Volodymyr Zelensky is pleading with the U.S. and other nations to resupply Ukraine. Greg Myrie, NPR News, Kyiv.
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6: Good morning for Prairie Public. I'm Dave Thompson. The District 44 Executive Committee of Democrats has chosen Fargo businessman Jamie Seltzer to replace Josh Boucher as the district state senator. Boucher was recently elected as Fargo's mayor. He resigned the Senate seat August 3rd. Seltzer will be serving in the state Senate during the upcoming special legislative session. The U.S. is in the midst of another slow summer job scene for teens. For Minnesota youth, leaders in charge of combating invasive species in lakes say that work can be a career training game changer. More on this report from Mike Moen.
12: Minnesota provides aid to local jurisdictions to hire seasonal boat inspectors at lake access points. The Department of Natural Resources helps with oversight as these staffers perform visual checks and educate boaters about preventing the spread of aquatic hitchhikers that disrupt lake ecosystems. Nick Phelps leads the Minnesota Aquatic Invasive Species Research Center, and he performed this work as a college intern.
13: I made some bigger college and career decisions after that experience. You know, it's a lot of experiences that are hard to replicate.
12: The group Minnesota Lakes and Rivers says county and tribal governments lean on state funding to send out more than 800 boat inspectors each summer, including older teens. Through separate funding, the DNR hires 46 summer interns for this job. I'm Mike Moen.
6: The National Weather Service says a warming trend will continue through tomorrow. Friday is going to bring a bit cooler, though still seasonal temperatures to the area, and they will remain that way through the weekend. Mainly dry conditions continue through this week, with precipitation chances returning sometime next week. Today's highs will be in the mid-70s to mid-80s, and Friday's highs will be in the mid-70s to mid-80s. Around our region this hour, Williston 50, Minot 57, Minot Air Force Base 57, Bismarck Mandan 45, Dickinson 45, Hettinger is 38. Grand Forks 50, Grand Forks Air Force Base 50, Devil's Lake 60, Fargo Moorhead 55, Jamestown reporting 52. And the warmest temperature in North Dakota right now is 60. That's at Devil's Lake, Coolest temperature 38 at Henninger. Coming up next, the war with Iran has fueled a shortage of U.S. long-range precision missiles. Stockpiles are expected to take years to replenish. Then I want to remind our Bismarck Mandan listeners that in Mandan tonight, you can catch a screening of The Joy Luck Club, the film adaptation of a book by Amy Tan, presented by the North Dakota Asian American Arts and Cultural Initiative and the Morton Mandan Public Library. The showing, which will be for people 18 and older, begins at the library this afternoon at 5:30 p.m. That's 5:30 p.m. at the library. For Prairie Public, I'm Dave Thompson. Our time now, 7:07 Central, 6:07 Mountain, Prairie Public, telling the stories of North Dakota and the stories of our Prairie region.
4: It's Morning Edition from NPR News. I'm Michelle Martin.
3: And I'm Steve Inskeep. U.S. missile stockpiles are running low.
4: The war with Iran is in its sixth month. NPR has confirmed that the Army has used up most of its long-range attack missiles during the war. That was first reported by Reuters.
3: NPR's Kat Lonsdorf is covering this story. Kat, good morning.
14: Hey, good morning, Steve.
3: Okay, what do you know here and what kind of missiles are we talking about?
14: So what the U.S. is running out of are precision missiles like PrSMs and ATACMS, according to a U.S. official familiar with the data who was not authorized to speak publicly. And Steve, just to talk you through those acronyms a bit, ATACM stands for the Army Tactical Missile System. The other missile, the PrSM, stands for Precision Strike Missile. These are all offensive weapons which can be fired from hundreds of miles away. And they play an important role in protecting U.S. service members, since it means you don't have to send an American pilot, for example, too close to an enemy target.
3: I have to pause and just note how impressive it is that the United States has an offensive weapon called an ATACM.
14: Right, yeah.
3: But having noted that, how precise can you be in saying that the stockpiles are running low?
14: Well, it's all classified. The Pentagon doesn't give out the numbers of missiles that have been used. We do know that there have been more than 15,000 Iranian targets hit during this war.
3: Wow.
14: But many of those have been in the massive U.S. airstrikes that the U.S. was carrying out earlier. Now, we should note that many senior military officials and analysts believe that the U.S. does have sufficient supply of offensive weapons for now, despite those shortages I just mentioned. You know, one of the concerns with running low on these precision missiles is that it takes years to replenish them. So a shortage leaves the U.S. vulnerable in future conflicts, too, particularly if China decides to attack Taiwan in the coming years.
3: Oh, well, there you've hit on something, Kat, because it may well be the United States has plenty of missiles for now, but military planners would be asking, what if we need thousands more for a conflict that breaks out next week? That's why they would feel like it's a shortage.
14: Right.
3: Now, we're talking about offensive missiles here. What about defensive missiles?
14: Right. So that is a key question. A report out last month by the Center for Strategic and International Studies sheds some light on that. It found that the U.S. stockpile of Patriot interceptors, those are the main tool that the U.S. has to shoot down incoming attack drones and missiles at targets in the Middle East like U.S. bases, has shrunk by about two-thirds since this war started in Iran. The exact number of Patriots is also classified, but a U.S. official not authorized to discuss sensitive issues told NPR that the figures in that report are pretty accurate. Those missiles also take a good amount of time to replenish, and they're expensive, around $4 million a piece, which is a lot when they're often being used to shoot down Iranian drones, which cost something like $20,000 to $30,000 each.
3: Wow, what an imbalance. What is the military saying on the record about all this?
14: Well, not a whole lot, because, like I said, all of this information around weapons is classified. The Trump administration has sent a lot of mixed messages when talking publicly about the issue. In June, Defense Secretary Pete Hegseth said that reports of depleted stockpiles were, quote, manufactured stories, although he also acknowledged that rebuilding the stockpile could take months or years. And, you know, Steve, there is real urgency here, too. Ukraine desperately needs U.S.-made Patriot missiles to defend against Russian attacks. President Volodymyr Zelensky is pleading for other countries to send some of their Patriot missiles to Ukraine, but so far nobody has offered.
3: NPR's Kat Lonsdorf, thanks so much. Really appreciate it.
14: Thank you.
4: Let's get another view of this issue with Stacey Pettyjohn. She's a senior fellow and director of the defense program at the Center for a New American Security. That's an independent nonprofit that develops national security and defense policies. Good morning. Thanks for joining us.
15: Thanks for having me.
4: So are you surprised by what we're learning about these missile stockpiles? The reporting is that the levels are so low. I mean, for example, Patriot missiles down by two-thirds since the start of the Iran war.
15: No, not at all. We've never purchased enough of the precision-guided weapons that analysts believe would be needed for large wars. In the budgeting process that the Pentagon has, they tend to end up getting short shrift compared to the large weapons platforms like ships, tanks, airplanes. And habitually, we underbuy, and there's a lot of volatility in the buys. And that has led to really lean stockpiles that we found out if you are engaged in a high-intensity conflict and a long-lasting one, you can run out. This has happened in the past with other weapons like JDAMs, which were precision-guided bombs in the war against ISIS.
16: Why does it take so long to replenish these? Is it the budgeting process that you just spoke about, or is there something in just the production itself that takes this much time?
15: It's both. The budgeting process takes a couple of years of itself, but then there are fairly lean production lines for most of these weapons because of the change year to year. Industry isn't going to invest and have surplus capacity lying around that if the buys change dramatically. And this has led to really thin supply chains at like second and third tier suppliers. And that makes it hard to ramp up quickly because you need to increase production across the board. And it's particularly difficult with some of the smaller suppliers that provide key components of the weapons.
16: You just heard our colleague Kat Lauscher mention that low stockpiles could leave the U.S. vulnerable, for example, in the event of China attacking Taiwan. Could you just as briefly as you can explain that?
15: China has the largest inventory of missiles in the world, ballistic and cruise missiles, and a key part of their doctrine is to use them to attack U.S. bases and forces in the region. So the lack of air defense interceptors like the Patriot and THAAD would be a huge problem. We know there aren't sufficient numbers of them anyway, but there definitely aren't right now as we look at the balance between the two sides.
16: Should the Trump administration rethink its strategy in Iran, given what this reporting is telling us about these missile levels?
15: Absolutely, yes. The U.S. isn't going to win a war of endurance where there's an asymmetry of the stakes like there is right now between the U.S. and Iran. Iran has much more interest in sort of holding firm and securing the gains that it's made in this war, namely control over the Strait of Hormuz. And it's willing to tolerate a tremendous amount of pain to achieve that. The U.S. has found that it can't compel it to give up by bombing it, and there are no good options to escalate. So when you add that, the cost of the weapons, the production timelines, which also favor Iran, it seems like it is time to rethink and focus on rebuilding U.S. military capabilities so that we don't have long-term vulnerabilities that could lead to aggression in other parts of the world.
16: So, you know, we've spent a lot of time on this program and many other news programs, obviously talking about sort of the diplomatic strategy here, the diplomatic initiatives, and whether that could be different. But we're talking here about just sort of defense strategy. Is there a way to defend against Iranian drones and missiles without using Patriot missiles?
15: There are. So for some types of weapons, the ballistic missiles are the hardest to defend against. And we've seen this with Ukraine, where they have been asking for more Patriots and need them because Russia is increasingly relying on ballistic missiles, which are really fast. And you do need these higher end type of systems like Patriot, THAAD, or the Aegis system to defend against them. But it's the cheap drones where there are a lot of different options for shooting those down or disabling them. And that's where the U.S. military and, frankly, a lot of its allies and partners in the Middle East have underinvested. And if they have other options to shoot down drones that are more cost-effective, that can help them to conserve the high-end weapons for the most difficult and high-end threats.
16: Really fast here. We know that Russia supplies ballistics and drones to Iran. Any signs that Russia's stockpiles are running low?
15: No, Russia's got a surplus right now, and that's part of the problem. As you think about this going forward, there's evidence that Russia is already resupplying Iran and sending back improved versions of the drones that Iran sent to them in 2022. And there's going to, I think, be a lot more of that, and Iran's going to be able to rebuild its offensive weapons before the U.S. can rebuild its defensive ones.
16: We have to leave it there. Sobering. That's Stacey Pettijohn. She's a senior fellow and director of the Defense Program at the Center for a New American Security. Stacey Pettijohn, thanks.
15: Thank you.
3: It's a given that Democrats have an advantage in this year's midterm elections. The president's party usually struggles, but Republicans have some advantages too. Here's NPR congressional reporter Eric McDaniel.
17: It's not a secret. President Trump is unpopular, and the cost of living in this country is high. Those are indicators that would usually point to a wave election for congressional Democrats, and as their candidates outraise their GOP opponents, they are mostly favored. But the Republicans have the resources to make up that money gap by drawing on outside groups. That includes party-affiliated organizations and super PACs. Here's Brendan Glavin. He's director of Insights at Open Secrets. It's a nonprofit that tracks money in politics.
18: Outside groups play a very important role in these races. Republicans have a very big advantage at the super PAC level. The super PACs I'm talking about, they have $187 million cash advantage. And then the big X factor is Trump's super PAC, which is, you know, MAGA Inc. That super PAC has $400 million.
17: Republicans also won the mid-decade redistricting war kicked off by President Trump. It sums to about a 10-seat boost in the House of Representatives. And in the Senate, too, Republicans say they're feeling confident about their map, defending seats in red states that Trump has won previously, like Texas and Iowa. Bernadette Breslin is National Press Secretary at the National Republican Senatorial Committee. She says that Senate candidates have a compelling message.
19: President Trump and Senate Republicans have delivered lower drug prices, a secure border, new jobs, and lower taxes. And our candidates continue to speak with voters across battleground states who have shared how Republicans' working families' tax cuts, for instance, have positively impacted their lives through no taxes on tips, overtime, and Social Security.
17: Breslin says Democrats have been in a race to the bottom against far-left candidates in their primaries and that Americans can see the administration's results.
19: Americans are seeing violent crime rates, for instance, plummet nationally, and that's thanks to the leadership of President Trump and Senate Republicans.
17: Democrats refute that characterization, of course, and point to cuts to health insurance subsidies passed by Republicans. And they're on pretty sure footing right now, largely ahead in polling. But with Republicans' war chest and advantages in House and Senate maps, recreating the massive waves we've seen in previous midterm cycles could be a challenge. Eric McDaniel, NPR News in Washington.
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3: Today on Main Street, Prairie Beat looks at the town of Horace as they plan to have voters decide on what will be new with a fireworks ordinance, and an interview with Zach Zmed, and he discusses making music with his brother Dylan, preserving the Everly Brothers' legacy and supporting summer theater in Pelican Rapids. 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
6: Next up on Morning Edition, an antitrust lawsuit has put Paramount's bid for larger rival Warner Brothers Discovery in jeopardy. Paramount's chairman says the problem is really about politics and whether or not he's fit to own CNN. It's 7:21 Central, 6:21 Mountain Time. That reporting is up in just a few seconds here on Morning Edition on Prairie Public.

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2: And I'm Michelle Martin. Paramount's attempt to quickly take over Warner Brothers Discovery has been slowed down in court. 12 Democratic states' attorneys general sued, arguing the deal violated antitrust laws. Now, Paramount's chairman says the holdup is really about politics and whether he's fit to own Warner's news channel, CNN. NPR's David Folkenflik reports.
3: The $111 billion deal would tie together Paramount Pictures with Warner Brothers Studios, more than 50 basic cable channels with CBS, the Paramount Plus and HBO Max streaming services, and more. Paramount Chairman David Ellison said together it would be
4: a stronger, well-capitalized, creative-first company with the scale to compete alongside Netflix, Amazon, Apple, and others.
3: Ellison projected confidence to investors on a conference call yesterday.
5: We continue to believe very strongly that the combination of these two businesses create a stronger competitor that is good for Hollywood, good for consumers, and good for the creative community.
3: Yet Ellison sidestepped the argument he had unleashed in the opinion section of the New York Times just hours earlier. The deal would also bring CBS News and, yes, CNN under one roof. Ellison argued that was the real sticking point for the Democratic attorneys general. He disclaimed any interest in putting a finger on the scale in news, writing that he supported Republicans and Democrats. But Ellison didn't mention either of the two figures hovering over this deal. His father, Larry Ellison, the co-founder of Oracle, is the money behind the bid for Warner and a close ally of the second figure. That's President Trump, whose regulators have given the Ellisons the green light. David Ellison threw a banquet for the First Amendment earlier this year at which he honored Trump. Trump hates CNN. And politics, it's already kind of on the menu. The editor-in-chief that Ellison chose for CBS is a journalist who sees the press as too reflexively liberal.
6: I think it's a little bit about politics, about CNN.
3: This is Hollywood power player Ari Emanuel offering his own diagnosis of the problem and his own solution yesterday on CNBC's Squawk Box.
6: And I think there's a way around that if you just get in a room, not cost everybody money, and say, okay, let's put an editorial board over the news organization so that everybody's calm about news and possibly Larry Ellison controlling CNN and CBS.
3: A Paramount spokesperson tells NPR that's just Emanuel's suggestion. That model is not unheard of in the news business. To investors, Ellison said he welcomes a swift resolution, however it may arrive.
5: We're absolutely open to finding a solution out of court. But we also really believe that we'll win at trial. We believe that the facts and the law are on our side.
3: Every day of delay past September 30th cost Paramount more money owed to Warner Brothers investors. Paramount had asked for the trial to start in November. The judge set it for early next March. David Folkenflik, NPR News.
1: Now let's talk about a topic that is often in the news. Surveys show American support for Israel has declined. Pew Research Center surveys find about 52% of Americans have a positive view of Israel, but that number used to be much higher. It is one thing to hear the numbers, but it's another to hear Americans and Israelis talk about each other. NPR's Frank Langfitt reports from Washington and from Jerusalem.
7: When Lindsay Holiday was young, she says she was among the many Americans enamored with Israel.
8: When I was growing up in the early 50s, it was very much in everyone's consciousness. And it was an important thing to have, to be given Jews a safe haven in their own country.
7: Because of the Holocaust?
8: Yes.
7: Holiday, who lives in Washington, D.C., is now 80. She says these days she's more sympathetic to the Palestinians than the Israelis. She cites Israel's retaliatory war in Gaza that has killed an estimated 73,000 people there, and Israel's occupation of territory in Gaza, southern Lebanon, and the West Bank.
8: I feel it's lost its way by trying to take too much. There has to be a selling point.
7: A Gallup poll earlier this year found Americans are more sympathetic to Palestinians than to Israelis. That's a change after nearly a quarter century of polling results that favored Israel. But some Americans still back the country. Mike Hall's 51. He works as an electrician in Virginia. Paul says Americans don't talk that much anymore about the Hamas-led attack on October 7, 2023, the one that killed an estimated 1,200 Israelis, triggered the Israeli invasion.
9: It's just been forgotten. Like, people want to have the narrative that it's genocide and all this, but, you know, if Canada came in and did that to Detroit, Michigan, we'd be in war with Canada instantly. I think it would be a totally different story if something like that happened here.
7: Last week, I flew from Washington to Israel. I'm walking through the Central Market in Jerusalem, and there are hundreds of stalls here selling everything from chili peppers and dried fruit and nuts to candies. And I run into this woman, Gail Bronstein. She's buying some fish. She's worried about what she hears out of the U.S.
10: Israel as a state is very reliant on America. It's naive not to think that.
7: Bronstein worries that if American sentiment on Israel continues to sour, the next generation of U.S. leaders could reduce military support for the country.
10: I believe that once it will be smaller, it will be a very big concern for us.
7: Bronstein works as a singer and used to serve in the Israeli military as a spokesperson. I asked how she would respond to Americans who think 73,000 killings is excessive. Bronstein says Israel's military does all it can to limit civilian deaths, while Hamas uses people as human shields.
10: I think that it's a very privileged viewpoint to be able to look at everything from outside and to kind of critic how many casualties you think is enough or more than enough or too little. You don't live our reality. You don't have our challenges.
7: The UN said in April that more than 38,000 women and girls had been killed in Gaza as of December 2025. A couple of blocks away in the market, Wissam Waraki is selling fish. He's an Arab Christian born in Virginia. When he thinks about America, he thinks about what it can do to save Palestinians who face constant attacks from Israeli settlers in the West Bank. The United States helps us with everything, he tells me, and that's very nice. It gives strong backing to Israel. But the fact is, he, Trump, could stop the chaos that's happening right now, and he's not doing anything. Waraki worries about an explosion of Palestinian retaliatory violence in the West Bank, leading to attacks, as it has in the past, back here in Israel. Frank Langford, NPR News, reporting from Washington and Jerusalem.
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12: 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We'll have news from NPR, followed by a newscast from Prairie Public. That's coming up next.

0: Live from NPR News in Washington, I'm Dave Mattingly. President Trump says a deal with Iran to reopen the Strait of Hormuz to commercial ship traffic could be announced today. The president was speaking to reporters in California yesterday as Iran held indirect talks with Oman. On Monday, Trump told reporters at the White House he was giving Iran one last chance to make a deal. A suspect is under arrest in Southern California in what authorities are investigating as a potential threat to the president. As Steve Futterman reports, the arrest took place ahead of the Trump appearance yesterday at a fundraiser at his golf club in Los Angeles.
1: The arrest took place on Sunday, 2 days before Trump's appearance here at a Republican fundraiser. The L.A. County Sheriff's Department says the 38-year-old suspect appeared to be monitoring security preparations and was taking pictures. A loaded pistol was found in his car. A later search of the suspect's home uncovered additional weapons, including an AR-style rifle, along with ammunition, body armor, and notebooks, which the Sheriff's Department says contained concerning statements. The suspect's being held on suspicion of carrying a concealed firearm and possession of prohibited ammunition. The investigation itself continues. The case has been presented to the district attorney's office. For NPR News, I'm Steve Futterman in Los Angeles.
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2: Good morning. For Prairie Public, I'm Dave Thompson. U.S. Fish and Wildlife has announced it's going to conduct a year-long study to see if the plain spotted skunk belongs on the threatened or endangered species list. We get more on this report from Harvest Public Media's Macy Byers.
3: Even the most dedicated wildlife watchers of the Great Plains may have never seen the plain-spotted skunk. The nocturnal squirrel-sized creature lives in prairies and forests and does a handstand when it's threatened. Prairie restoration organization Grasslands Unlimited submitted the petition asking federal officials to consider endangerment status. Executive Director Trevor Pellerite says the group filed a lawsuit after the agency was slow to act.
4: It's not any more or less important than any other species. If we want healthy ecosystems, then all of the animals that evolved to be a part of that ecosystem have to be protected.
3: He says if the plain spotted skunk does gain endangered status, it could bring more conservation attention to the species. I'm Macy Byers, Harvest Public Media.
2: That skunk has been spotted in North Dakota. Mostly sunny today, breezy northern North Dakota, highs mid-70s to mid-80s. Williston's 50, Minot 57, Minot Air Force Base 57, Bismarck Mandan 45, Dickinson 45, Hettinger 38, Grand Forks 50, Grand Forks Air Force Base 50, Devil's Lake 60, Fargo-Moorhead 55, and Jamestown is 52. So the warmest spot in North Dakota is Devil's Lake 60, and Hettinger is the coolest spot at 38 degrees. So coming up next on Morning Edition, the Food and Drug Administration is about to decide whether to approve the first flu vaccine that uses the same mRNA technology as the COVID-19 shots. And then at a quarter to the hour, Ariana Grande says she will take a break from the public eye after her Eternal Sunshine tour ends. Layla Falda asks music journalist Tomas Mir what's behind that decision. It is 7:34 Central, 6:34 Mountain. It is Morning Edition, and this is Prairie Public.

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1: It's Morning Edition from NPR News. I'm Michelle Martin.
2: And I'm Steve Inskeep. The Food and Drug Administration is expected to decide as soon as today whether to approve a flu vaccine.
1: It would be the first flu vaccine that uses mRNA technology, and that is leading to some suspense about the approval.
2: NPR health correspondent Rob Stein joins us now. Rob, good morning.
3: Good morning, Steve.
2: What's the vaccine?
3: It's called Emflusiva, and it was developed by Moderna, the same company that made one of the two mRNA COVID-19 vaccines. And it works the same way. It stimulates the immune system into producing antibodies that can fight off viruses. In this case, flu viruses instead of the coronavirus that causes COVID.
2: Oh, yeah, which was the same technology used in a COVID vaccine. How well does this one work?
3: It seems to work pretty well, Steve. Moderna tested the vaccine in more than 40,000 people and found that, number one, it looks safe, and number two, it appears to produce stronger protection than traditional flu vaccines in people age 50 and older. Based on that, independent FDA advisors voted unanimously in June to recommend that the FDA approve Emflusiva. I asked Michael Osterholm, an infectious disease expert at the University of Minnesota, what he thinks about the vaccine.
4: I think this is really a critical step forward in advancing influenza vaccine technology. And I think it's just imperative that the FDA come down with an affirmative decision.
3: Because while the current flu vaccines work okay, a lot of people still get the flu even if they've been vaccinated. And stronger protection isn't the only advantage of this new mRNA flu vaccine.
2: Oh, what other advantages are you thinking of?
3: So mRNA vaccines can be updated much more easily. So like if a new strain suddenly emerges, like it did this past season, the vaccines can be reformulated much more quickly to make them more protective. That would be especially important if a really new flu strain evolved, sparking another flu pandemic. mRNA vaccines can also be produced much faster than traditional vaccines. Here's Michael Osterholm again.
4: Right there, that is a game changer in a major way.
3: But don't forget, Steve, mRNA technology is very controversial.
2: Oh, I won't forget. But what is that controversy really about?
3: So, you know, the vaccine mandates during the pandemic left a lot of people very angry about the COVID shots, and there was a lot of misinformation about the shot's safety. Health Secretary Robert F. Kennedy Jr. and other top Trump administration officials have been extremely hostile to mRNA vaccines. They made it harder to get the COVID shots and slashed hundreds of millions of dollars for research into new mRNA vaccines. Also, the FDA initially refused to even review Emflusiva, only reconsidering after intense blowback. Opponents still hope the FDA won't approve Emflusiva. I talked about this with Dr. Brian Hooker. He's the chief scientific officer at Children's Health Defense. That's an anti-vaccine group once headed by Kennedy.
5: I really believe that this technology is just too new. There has not been the adequate level of study of the implications for, you know, literally everybody. I just feel like the train is leaving the station and we're not ready yet.
3: So everyone is waiting to see if the FDA, under RFK Jr., follows the recommendation of its advisors and approves this first mRNA flu vaccine or not.
2: NPR health correspondent Rob Stein. Rob, thanks.
3: You bet, Steve.
1: Federal health researchers at the CDC have a new report today about black lung disease among the most experienced coal miners in Appalachia. They are suffering from the incurable disease at the highest rates in nearly half a century. Justin Hicks with the Appalachia Mid-South Newsroom reports.
6: 57-year-old Tim Balthus visits New Beginnings Pulmonary Rehab in Norton, Virginia twice a week. He lives with an advanced stage of black lung disease. And here he does light exercises like walking on a treadmill at just 2 miles an hour to help strengthen his lungs.
7: This is a normal walking pace for me. If I'm doing this pace, not talking, but I'm carrying something, that gets you out of breath too.
6: Balthus knows there's no cure.
8: but he hopes regular checkups and exercises will grant him more time to celebrate milestones like family birthdays and graduations.
7: God's not done with me yet. I've been obedient to him, and now he's given me back to see my grandbabies.
8: New Beginnings director Marcy Freeman says more minors are coming through her doors. What scares her is that they're younger, and their lung disease is advancing more rapidly.
9: I've never seen patients like this. I've never seen them this sick, this rapid of progression. It's just amazing to me that these men are able to walk around and live and breathe, that they're alive.
8: Today, researchers at the CDC's National Institute for Occupational Safety and Health published new research. It indicates rates of black lung disease in central Appalachia are as high as they were half a century ago. As many as a third of longtime working underground coal miners may have the disease. Lead researcher Scott Laney says these rates of disease rival the 1970s. That's when Congress passed a law requiring mine inspections and dust control standards. And for two decades, disease rates plummeted. Laney says the recent growth is due to mining operations digging the thinner coal seams left in the region. Separating those small amounts of coal from a mountain requires cutting through lots of rock, which generates toxic silica dust.
10: Now we're seeing almost all of these miners with mixed dust pneumoconiosis, which includes silica and coal dust.
8: The National Mining Association represents coal companies, and they say safety measures to mitigate dusty mines have improved, and sick miners could have been exposed years ago before new technology was in place. But Laney says there's no question in his mind but the prevalence of black lung disease is still growing. In the research, he wrote the data is a bellwether, not the remnant of an ongoing problem.
10: Nobody is doubting this whatsoever. I mean, especially if you live here in Appalachia like we do. You see it at the post office and the grocery store every day.
8: To curb this growing problem, the Federal Mine Safety and Health Administration created stricter limits on the amount of silica dust coal miners can legally be exposed to. But mining companies sued. The Mining Association says they support lower dust limits, but they want allowances for other methods to protect miners, like dust filtering helmets. Meanwhile, the Trump administration has frozen enforcement indefinitely. That delay really frustrates Drew Harris, a lung doctor in Southwest Virginia who treats patients suffering with black lung disease.
11: It's outrageous that these are the numbers we see in 2026. We know how to prevent it. There's no mystery here. We need better protections to be enforced.
8: The Mine Safety and Health Administration declined to comment until the research letter was public. But legal briefs show the Federal Mining Agency is holding private meetings around changing the safety rules. So for now, it's still unclear what future silica dust protections may or may not be in store for coal miners. For NPR News, I'm Justin Hicks in Norton, Virginia.

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1: Stardate August 5th. NGC 6397 seems like a pretty ordinary globular star cluster. It's not especially big or bright, and nothing about its stars is going to strike anyone as odd. Yet it's been an important astronomical laboratory. Among other things, it's helped astronomers determine the age of the galaxy and the minimum weight of a star. NGC 6397 is in the constellation Eira, the Altar. It's below the tail of Scorpius, the Scorpion. That puts it so far south that it's visible only from the southernmost United States. Hubble Space Telescope has monitored the cluster for decades. It contains several hundred thousand stars packed into a ball only a few dozen light years across. The Milky Way contains about 150 of these clusters, which are the galaxy's oldest inhabitants. Over the decades, Hubble has monitored many of the cluster's stars. The observations helped astronomers lock down the minimum mass for an object to shine as a true star, about 8% the mass of the Sun. Another set of observations helped measure the cluster's distance, just 7,800 light years, one of the closest of all globulars. That number is important for determining the cluster's age, 13.4 billion years. That means that NGC 6397 and its home galaxy, the Milky Way, took shape when the universe was just 400 million years old. Today's program was made possible by Mercer Caverns in Calaveras County in California's historic gold country. More information at mercercaverns.net. I'm Billy Henry.

0: I'm Steve Inskeep. Democracy takes place in public. When a legislature works, people watch from the gallery. Occasionally, protesters burst in. And in Brazil, lawmakers looked up to see capybaras. These South American animals are furry brown, kind of cute, with big heads, and they weigh up to 175 pounds. Video shows them strolling into a state legislative building. They caused some excitement, although the animals remained calm. It's Morning Edition.
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0: It's Morning Edition from NPR News. I'm Steve Inskeep.
2: I'm Michelle Martin.
3: And I'm Leila Faldil. For as long as Ariana Grande has been in the public eye, the petite powerhouse has faced scrutiny about her body. There was a chorus of voices in 2023 saying she was too thin while she was working on the film Wicked. She addressed it on TikTok.
4: I think we should be gentler and less comfortable commenting on people's bodies, no matter what.
3: Now, after the release of Grande's new music video for her single Petal, that scrutiny is back and it's loud. This week, her team announced she's taking a step back from public life after her Eternal Sunshine tour. Grande interrupted her show in Chicago on Monday to read a statement about this to her fans.
4: It is something that I had decided. It's a plan that I had quietly made a long time ago. And it's a decision that was made from a thoughtful and empowered place.
3: To talk about this, we're joined by music journalist Tomas Mir, who profiled Grande for Vogue Japan earlier this year. Welcome to the program.
5: Thank you for having me.
3: Tomas, I wonder what you make of this decision and whether it's a coincidence that there was this sort of public outcry over her weight and then this announcement that she's stepping away from public life for a while.
5: I feel like this announcement came at an interesting time. She's at the peak of an album release that dropped over the weekend. She's on this massive tour across the world. So it comes at a really high moment in her career if we're talking about ticket sales, if we're talking about music streams, but also at a time when people are talking about her so much, just generally about her body, about how she looks. And I think it's something that she's probably had to think about for quite some time. And I think we really got some clarity with that statement in Chicago.
3: She's been in the public eye since she was so young. And she faces such public scrutiny because fans love their celebrities, right? I mean, how much of that contributed, do you think, to her decision to say, you know what, I need a break?
5: There's two sides of the story. There's the public excitement about these shows, about her being back in the limelight. But there's also this other side that's commenting about how she looks, what she's doing, and how that presents. And I think it's a combination of all of that. You know, I think it comes down to how she's feeling internally. And if stepping away means she'll be able to focus on herself, I think that might be the way to go.
3: Do you think it's fair that the public scrutinizes a person's weight, health, body, these sensitive issues because they are public figures?
5: I think that sometimes we lose sight of the human behind the celebrity, and we see these celebrities as commodified objects, frankly, that we use to comment on our own lives sometimes. And I think we have gotten a bit too comfortable with talking about people's bodies in a way that is really grotesque. I think online, there's very little that stops us from saying something crazy because there might not be a repercussion, and it's not something we would say to their face.
3: Did it surprise you as somebody who spoke to her and you heard this excitement she had for this tour that she's made this decision now?
5: I spoke to her last December for a profile that came out in January, and so much can change in 8 months. Mm-hmm. I do think that excitement that she had about the tour, you're still seeing it on stage. I was watching videos of her performance yesterday, and I went to the opening night of the tour, and you can tell that this is something that she genuinely enjoys. And she feeds off the energy of her fans. And I think that physical interaction means so much more than the noise that might be coming from online.
3: That was music journalist Tomas Mir, who profiled Ariana Grande for Vogue Japan earlier this year. Thank you so much for speaking with us and for your time.
5: Thank you for having me.
3: This is Morning Edition from NPR News. I'm Layla Faldin.
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8: The Justice Department is increasingly charging people protesting Trump's immigration campaign with criminal conspiracy, which can lead to years in federal prison. That has some legal experts worried.
9: I think it's important to see these indictments and the use of this law for what it is, which is an attempt to scare Americans.
8: I'm Elsa Chang. 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
10: 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Up next on Morning Edition will be the Marketplace Morning Report. Our time now is 7:51 Central, 6:51 Mountain. Temperatures across North Dakota generally in the 40s and low 50s with 138 yet. And that's at Headinger.

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0: From Marketplace in New York, I'm Kimberly Adams. Later this morning, we get a reading on service sector activity in July from the Institute for Supply Management. Some data from earlier this week shows the rest of the world has been buying more American services. That's according to a report out yesterday from the U.S. Department of Commerce. Service exports went up by $1.1 billion in June from the month before. Marketplace's Stephanie Hughes looks at what's going on.
2: Remember all those Scots who visited Boston for the World Cup? They wore kilts, drank a bunch of beer, and also helped drive up U.S. service exports.

0: times, that's considered an export because people from other countries are consuming our services. And that popped in June. But Lovely points out this bucks a recent trend. Last year, the U.S. saw a drop in international visitors.
1: You know, the United States has always been a real tourist attraction for obvious reasons, right? We've got great things to see and do here. But the sense of America as being a welcoming place, I think, has changed.
0: Another driver of service export growth in June, financial services, which includes things like underwriting, money management, and advising. Cornell economics professor Nancy Chow says that's part of a longer-term trend.
2: Really a reflection of the fact that the U.S. export what it knows, right?
0: Financial services are an industry the U.S. is famous for. It's one of the reasons the U.S. actually has an overall trade surplus for services, meaning we sell more of them than we buy. I'm Stephanie Hughes for Marketplace.
3: Let's do the numbers. The FTSE in London is up 0.5%. Dow, S&P, and NASDAQ futures are up in the 0.2 to 0.5% range, with the Dow future up 221 points. The 10-year Treasury yield is down at 4.62%. The private payroll processor company, ADP, is out with its latest employment report. It shows that 44,000 private sector jobs were added in July, below expectations, down from the 95,000 jobs ADP counted in June. We'll get the federal jobs report on Friday. Marketplace Morning Report is supported by Schwab. 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Music streamer Spotify released its latest quarterly results yesterday, reporting 300 million premium subscribers and 14% revenue growth. The company also pointed to rising costs tied to AI-powered features. The music industry is wrestling with the best way to incorporate and acknowledge artificial intelligence in the business. AI tools are one thing, but what about AI-generated music or AI-generated artists? Last summer, a rock band called The Velvet Sundown reached viral streaming success on Spotify with their song Dust on the Wind. Both the band and the song were generated by AI. Now, a year later, record labels are proposing new guidelines on how music generated by artificial intelligence should be treated. Joining us to discuss is Dan Runcie, founder of Trapital, a music and entertainment research group. Dan, welcome.
4: Thanks for having me.
3: So what are the record labels proposing in terms of how the industry should be handling music made by AI?
4: So last week, Wednesday, there was this coalition led by three of the biggest music companies in the world, Universal Music Group, Sony, and Warner, and a few others as well. And they proposed that any music recording that involves the use of generative AI, and if it needs to qualify for any charts, has to meet three conditions. First, the service has to use properly authorized and lawful music. Second, it needs to be substantially human-made. And then third, the activity can't raise chart manipulations or any type of fraud concerns.
3: Tell me more about this idea of blocking songs that have concerns around raising stream or chart manipulation concerns.
4: The fact that AI has now increased the amount of music that is uploaded to these streaming platforms considerably, it now increases the risk. And we've seen that reflected in the data. There's one streaming company called Deezer, and Deezer had reported recently that 90,000 tracks that are uploaded to its service daily, nearly half of the tracks that it has are AI, generative AI music. And a majority of those were fraudulent tracks. And I've heard enough from others in the industry that if you can assume that these facts are true about Deezer, then that likely is similar to some of the other streaming platforms that we've seen. To be clear, a lot of these tracks aren't being listened to, but these are all measures to try to fix that problem.
3: Yeah, I imagine it makes it harder to find real music by real humans.
4: It does. And if I could say, because this does tie into that second point, the substantially human-made, this has been one of the pain points because what counts as substantially human-made is a very gray area. And I think it was intentionally left gray with these measures because on one hand, they're still trying to figure it out and it's hard to be precise when we're building the plane as we're flying it. But still, this represents how tangled this challenge really is.
3: So the record labels have made this request/demand about

0: how AI music should be handled when it comes to charts or considerations. But who actually gets to decide whether or not these are the rules that we're going to follow?
1: It goes through a few stages. So at least what we've seen publicly so far, the record labels have this coalition that put it forward. There's also one of the influential bodies in the industry called the IFPI, and they recently had adopted these rules as well. But I think what you would specifically wait to see is the charts themselves. Charts matter a lot to this industry. Record labels and the artists themselves put a considerable amount of marketing dollars to have a number one or to have a number two or to make sure that they're on the top of the charts. So anything that is a threat is something that they do put focus on. And Billboard charts, for instance, which of course is powered by the Luminate data, if we see these charts then adopting those principles moving forward, that's where it really impacts things, at least for that particular aspect.
0: Dan Runcie is the founder of Trapital, a music and entertainment research group. Dan, thank you so much.
1: Kimberly, thanks for having me.
0: In New York, I'm Kimberly Adams with the Marketplace Morning Report from APM, American Public Media.
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3: Mostly sunny today, breezy north, highs 75 to 85. It's kind of cool. We're starting out this morning, Williston 50, Minot 57, Minot Air Force Base 57, Bismarck Mandan 45, Dickinson 45, Hettinger reporting 38, Grand Forks 50, Grand Forks Air Force Base 50, Devils Lake 60, Fargo Moorhead 55, and Jamestown reporting 52 degrees. It is coming up on 8 o'clock Central, 7 o'clock Mountain. It is Morning Edition on Prairie Public, and this hour's news starts now.
4: Good morning. The Democratic primary for a Michigan Senate seat remains too close to call. We'll hear from Abdul El-Sayed, the progressive in the race, who's leading Haley Stevens by a bit. It's Morning Edition from NPR News. The House Ethics Committee is investigating Republican Congressman Max Miller over allegations of domestic abuse. I'm Steve Inskeep.
5: And I'm Michelle Martin. His former father-in-law is Senator Bernie Moreno, who says Miller should not hold elected office. Also, the creator of a web show that turns the microphone on kids lays out how to grow up without becoming a grown-up. It is Wednesday, August 5th. On this day in 1974, the White House released transcripts of President Nixon talking about using the CIA to get in the way of the Watergate investigation. He resigned 3 days later. News is next.
6: Live from NPR News in Washington, I'm Windsor Johnston. Stockpiles of U.S. missiles are running low as the war with Iran enters its sixth month. NPR's Kat Lonsdorf reports the Army has used up most of its long-range attack missiles.
7: It's all classified. The Pentagon doesn't give out the numbers of missiles that have been used. We do know that there have been more than 15,000 Iranian targets hit during this war. Many of those have been in the massive U.S. airstrikes that the U.S. was carrying out earlier. Now, we should note that many senior military officials and analysts believe that the U.S. does have sufficient supply of offensive weapons for now, despite those shortages I just mentioned. You know, one of the concerns with running low on these precision missiles is that it takes years to replenish them.
6: That's NPR's Kat Lonsdorf reporting. President Trump on Tuesday set a deal over the Strait of Hormuz could come as soon as today. The world's largest oil company says it's seen a 33% increase in profits since April. Saudi Arabia's Aramco announced the earnings in a statement on Tuesday. NPR's Hadil Al-Shalti reports this comes despite escalations in the Middle East.
8: Saudi Arabia's oil company Aramco said it earned a profit of $33.4 billion in adjusted net income in April through June. That's up from $25.2 billion in the same quarter last year. It's one of Aramco's largest quarterly profits in almost 4 years. Many oil companies have benefited from the war with Iran as it has driven energy prices up. Aramco had to find alternative ways to route its oil shipments as the war affected the Strait of Hormuz. It used pipelines on the Red Sea and exported millions of barrels of oil a day. But now the Red Sea route is at risk as Yemen's Iran-backed Houthis declared a blockade on Saudi ships. Hadil Al-Shalchi, NPR News, Istanbul.
6: There's still no winner in Michigan's heavily contested Democratic Senate primary. Congresswoman Haley Stevens, a moderate, is trailing her progressive opponent as ballots continue to be counted. Colin Jackson of the Michigan Public Radio Network reports.
9: Stevens' race against former public health official Abdul El-Sayed was one of the most contested primaries in the country. Nationally, some viewed it as a test of how a moderate campaign would fare against progressive politics in a purple state. Democrats see winning Michigan as key to taking back the U.S. Senate. Stevens had the establishment's support and says Democrats need to be ready for the general election.
10: Republicans are going to do everything they can to throw all the dirt, all the mud, the kitchen sink at us.
9: Outside spending was a major factor in this race. Stevens received upwards of $60 million in ad support from groups including the pro-Israel lobby, AIPAC. I'm Colin Jackson in Detroit.
6: This is NPR News.
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3: Good morning. For Prairie Public, I'm Dave Thompson. North Dakota's Department of Environmental Quality is now accepting proposals for non-point source pollution management grants. Emily Novak with DEQ's Division of Water Quality says eligible projects would restore and protect North Dakota water resources by addressing non-point pollution sources.
12: Things like agricultural runoff, if you're over-fertilizing your yard in an urban setting and it rains and it runs off into your storm system, all of that can enter our water bodies. And so we can host these programs that help to make people more aware of those things. We can make sure that they receive financial assistance and technical assistance to address those concerns when they happen on our landscape. And then be able to do some water testing to show that those efforts are improving water in North Dakota.
3: Novak says the funding comes through the EPA, through the Clean Water Act. She says the program has been successful.
12: We've had a lot of acres of best management practices put on the ground, so conservation practices that help to address those pollution concerns and keep nutrients on our landscape and out of our water bodies. We have projects that are placed all across the state. So it's not just a centralized area or a specific water body that we focus on. It's statewide water resources. So we've had a lot of really great feedback and some measurable load reduction, some success in decreasing the amount of pollution that enters our water body through this program.
3: More information about the grants is available on the DEQ's website. The North Dakota Attorney General's Office says for people looking to dispose of kratom products, including 7-OH, there's a list on the office website or Take Back and MedSafe sites that may accept those products for disposal. State Board of Pharmacy says trash disposal is also acceptable. Mostly sunny today, breezy north, highs in the mid-70s to mid-80s statewide. Right now, temperatures are generally in the 40s and 50s. 60 is the warmest spot at Devil's Lake. Coolest spot is in Hettinger, where it's 38 degrees. Coming up next on Morning Edition, five states held primary elections Tuesday that could play a decisive role in which party controls Congress in the midterm elections. We have a look at the results in the race that is too close to call. And I'd like to remind you that on Prairie Public Primetime Television tonight, four members of the Artemis II crew embark on a perilous 10-day journey to orbit the moon. Watch Nova return to the moon tonight at 8 Central, 7 Mountain. That's on the television service of Prairie Public. For Prairie Public, I'm Dave Thompson. Prairie Public is telling the stories of North Dakota and the stories of our prairie region.

0: It's Morning Edition from NPR News. I'm Michelle Martin.
1: And I'm Steve Inskeep. Voters took part in primaries in five states yesterday, but in the most closely watched Democratic primary, the results are still coming in.
0: In Michigan, the progressive candidate Abdul El-Sayed has a narrow lead over Congresswoman Haley Stevens, who has been described as more moderate. We're going to speak with El-Sayed in just a few minutes. Whoever wins will advance to compete for a Senate seat that is seen as a must-win if Democrats want to take control of the chamber.
1: NPR senior political correspondent Tamara Keith is with us as the results come in. Tam, good morning.
2: Good morning.
1: Okay, Michigan Senate primary, we've been talking about it here. It was seen as the ultimate swing state test. Do Democrats go with a moderate or a more progressive person? Where does it stand?
2: It's a lot closer than many were expecting. As it stands now, El-Sayed, an epidemiologist and former public health official, is ahead. But the fact that it is this close, with massive sums spent on ads to boost Stevens, means that the far left of the Democratic Party is ascendant. But the left-right, progressive, moderate ideological spectrum doesn't quite capture it. It's also insiders versus outsiders, play it safe establishment versus candidates who see their role is disrupting the system. And the mood in the country and among Democratic voters is very different from what it was during the first Trump midterm in 2018, when moderate Democrats were seen as the solution. This time, Democratic primary voters blame their own party's establishment for Trump's win.
1: Now Democrats are desperate to win in November. So what do these results mean for that?
2: No matter who comes out ahead, Democrats are going to have a lot of repair work to do. That primary was so bitter, it left some voters saying they simply couldn't stomach a vote for the other candidate in November. The Republicans selected former Congressman Mike Rogers. He was endorsed by President Trump and cleared the field. Republicans see this as a key pickup opportunity in what could be a difficult year for them. But Rogers is an insider running in a year when the anti-establishment movement mood is strong, and he'll have to overcome the headwinds created by an unpopular president.
1: Okay, as we wait for the results in Michigan, what other races are you watching?
2: Michigan's 7th congressional district is the only true toss-up House seat in the state. It's a real swing district. Democrats picked William Lawrence. He's the progressive outsider in that race. He argued that playing it safe was the real electability risk, and now that'll be put to the test. But in Washington state, Congresswoman Marie Glusenkamp-Perez was able to fend off a progressive challenger.
1: Tam, I want to ask about one other thing. Israel is an issue for Democrats in primaries, their attitude toward Israel. Outside spending is a big deal, including groups connected to AIPAC, the American-Israel Public Affairs Committee. What do last night's results tell us about the results of that spending?
2: Well, as we know, we're still waiting for the result in Michigan. But the American Democracy Project, which is linked to the pro-Israel lobbying group AIPAC, spent $32 million on ads to support Haley Stevens there. That's according to the tracking firm Ad Impact. So if she doesn't pull it out, that would be a massive defeat for them. But in Missouri's 1st congressional district, where that AIPAC-linked group was also the biggest ad spender, the AIPAC-favored candidate, Congressman Wesley Bell, easily defeated former Congresswoman Cori Bush in a rematch. She has been outspoken in her opposition to Israel. So what we can say for sure is that AIPAC has spent a ton of money on Democratic primaries this cycle, and the results have been mixed at best.
1: Tam, thanks so much. We'll call you back when we know more about Michigan.
2: I'll be here.
1: NPR's Tamara Keith.
0: And joining us now is Dr. Abdul El-Sayed. He is a medical doctor. He remains locked in a close contest with Congresswoman Haley Stevens in Michigan's Democratic primary for the U.S. Senate. Some outlets have called the race for Dr. El-Sayed, but the Associated Press, which NPR follows, has not. We will have more updates as they come in. But while we wait for that final race call, good morning to you, Dr. El-Sayed.
3: Good morning. Thanks for having me.
0: Early morning after a long night, so thanks for getting up with us. You're hanging on to a very narrow lead at the moment, which might be surprising. The polls showed a comfortable lead. Is this what you were expecting?
3: Well, it turns out people vote, polls don't. And, we're expecting a victory. We feel very confident in the outcome. And what it shows is that if you can build a movement brick by brick on a conversation about who we are and who we want to be, that you can take on $70 million of outside spending, an 11-to-1 spending disadvantage, by motivating people to be a part of their democracy. We look forward to continuing to build that movement to get money out of politics, put money in your pocket, Medicare for all, into November to defeat Mike Rogers, a historically corrupted congressional member in Michigan and wannabe senator.
0: So the tone of the primary campaign has been bitter at times. If you win, how do you repair that?
3: Well, I think we all understand the stakes here. Mike Rogers is an existential threat to any system that is about trying to fight for working people. We understand it was bitter. There was a lot of money spent in this race on a set of messages that weren't really consistent with the truth. But we also know that what unites us is way bigger than what divides us. We know that Trumpism has been just a colossal failure. We know that to defeat Trumpism, we're going to have to defeat Trump's handpicked candidate for U.S. Senate. And we know that the responsibility we have to come to make sure that we're protecting people's health care, that we're standing up for clean air, clean water, that we're fighting for affordability for working people is way bigger than anything that divides us.
0: You know, I know that you're offended by some of the critiques of your campaign, some of the critiques that said that your messaging bordered on sexist at times. And I understand that there weren't that many distinct policy differences between you and the congresswoman. What do you say to voters who just say, I'm just sick of the tone, that some of the critiques are too much like President Trump, who calls people names, who especially directs barbs at women that strike them as sexist? How do you respond to that? It's just that they feel like the overall tone of politics right now is so unpleasant that it turns them off.
3: Well, when you come to the ground in Michigan, you talk to our supporters, they'll talk about a distinct joy, a distinct hope, a distinct opportunity to be a part of something big. You don't get 12,000 people to volunteer for a campaign because it's bitter or it's angry. You get that because they believe in something on the back end of what we can actually deliver. So I encourage people to be a part of what we're actually doing here, to come join our movement, to recognize why people have chosen to give of their time and their talent and their treasure to be a part of this. And I think you get a very, very different view on the ground. Obviously, when you have $70 million spent against you, folks are going to create a narrative. But, you know, I think the real narratives are the ones that are held by the actual people doing the work on the ground here in Michigan to build an America that we believe in, that we want to hand off to our kids and our grandkids.
0: Okay, well, actual results on the ground so far, you have strong results in Ann Arbor and Lansing, but in areas with more working class voters and Detroit, where there are more black voters, not doing as well so far. What's the plan there?
3: I think we got to continue to build. But, you know, that $70 million isn't spent for nothing. They do it because they can cover wall-to-wall ads to build a narrative around you. I'm looking forward to continuing to have the conversation that I started with Detroiters and Wayne County residents when I jumped into public service more than 10 years ago now to rebuild the health department, put glasses on kids' faces, take on corporate polluters, make sure that our kids weren't drinking leaded water in their schools after Flint, and eliminate medical debt. There is a long-standing relationship that I've built with this community, never mind the money that's been spent to try and shake that. So our job is to continue to have that conversation, talk about what we can build, especially in contrast to what Mike Rogers and Donald Trump want to destroy.
0: During the primary campaign, you said none of your fundraising came from corporate PACs. If you win your primary, will that continue to be the case in the general election?
3: None of my fundraising will come from corporate PACs.
0: Period. End of story.
3: End of story.
0: Even if you're behind.
3: Even if I'm behind.
0: Okay. You've criticized Haley Stevens' support from the pro-Israel lobby AIPAC. You disagreed over whether to call Israel's war in Gaza a genocide. Do you think that Israel continues to be a defining issue in this race going forward?
3: You know, it's not about Israel. It's about the opportunity cost of our tax dollars that get sent over there. I mean, if you think about it, we send, what, $3.3 billion at baseline, $22 billion over the last several years to a country that has done a genocide and apartheid. And instead of that, I think it's probably better to use our money to provide good schools and health care for kids here. So regardless of what you think about there, I think our people have a right to our tax dollars, and we ought to spend that money here to invest here. And my position is pretty consistent across a number of different countries. I just don't pay my taxes so that another country gets a bomb or a tank, whether that's Israel or Egypt, where my family immigrated from. I want to keep our money here to provide health care in Michigan and schools in Michigan and infrastructure in Michigan.
0: This whole question of whether the Democrats need to kind of lean more to their progressive win or focus more on sort of what people are calling centrist, although again, as Tam Keith pointed out in her report, that isn't necessarily those neat sort of lines aren't necessarily as bright as many people might make them out to be. Still, the question becomes, you know, independents are often the place where these battles are fought in the general election. So I guess the question for you then would be, if that is the case in Michigan as well, what's your argument to independents, for people who have especially been ticket splitters? I mean, that has been the case in Michigan, that people voted for, you know, Obama twice, and then they also voted for President Trump. So what's the message there?
3: Spectrum.
0: Sorry, we lost you for a minute there. I couldn't hear the first thing you said.
3: Yeah, so I think we
0: Are you okay?
3: Yeah, I'm sorry. I think we often think that people walk around thinking that people are wondering if they live on a left-right spectrum. I think more often people are more interested in asking, how can I afford my groceries and how can I pay my rent? And I think that's the responsibility that we have to answer. And so I think we appeal to independents in the same way that we've been appealing to everyone. We need candidates who aren't bought off by the corporations who are raising your prices. We need candidates who are actually going to fight the attempt of these corporations to buy our politics, and who are going to fight for policies that make your life more affordable, guarantee you health care, protect your air and water, and stand for you.
0: If you win, what's your priority? What's your priority? Well, come January when you take your seat, what would be your number one priority? Can you hear me?
3: Michelle, as you know, I'm a doctor. I want everybody in this country to have health care. But the way we do that is we've got to stand up to the way that Citizens United has corrupted our politics for far too long. And so I want everybody to have health care, and we've got to get money out of politics to do that.
0: That is Dr. Abdul El Sayed. He is running for the Democratic nomination in Michigan's Senate race. Dr. Abdul El Sayed, thank you so much for talking with us, and we'll talk again soon once the race is called.
3: Thank you for having me.
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0: I'm Michelle Martin.
9: And I'm A. Martinez. The web series Recess Therapy has brought brief and insightful conversations with children to millions of people.
10: A lot of grown-ups are obsessed with looking young. What do you think about that?
11: If it hurts you, then you probably shouldn't do it. Because, like, even if looking young looks good, if it doesn't feel good, then you probably shouldn't do it.
10: That's crazy good advice.
9: That is show creator and author Julian Shapiro Barnum. And after years of chats just like that one with a wise child who is not named in the video, he's bottled up the advice from kids into a new book called How to Grow Up Without Becoming a Grown-Up. You argue that adults would be a lot happier if they acted just like children.
10: So I firmly do believe this, that I think we all look at kids and envy their freedoms. Once you're a grown-up, you can look back and see how freely kids feel their emotions, how amazing kids are at making new friends, how free their imagination is. And so what the book kind of aims to do is outline all of those little ways that kids do implement their freedoms. And I try to show how we adults could bring them into our day-to-day lives.
9: All right, so let's get into specifics. You have recommendations on how to jumpstart our imagination as adults. How do we do that?
10: Well, you know, kids imagine constantly. They imagine something and then they play make-believe. They think about what it would be like to be a pirate, and then the next thing you know, they're jumping on the couch, they're sword fighting. Like, they live out that fantasy immediately. Adults daydream about what it would be like to do X, Y, and Z, but it stays in our heads. And what I try to do in the book is outline how we can take our imaginings and get used to, like kids, bringing them into our bodies. Over time, if you can invite that sense of curiosity and play, all of a sudden, you're doing things that you might not have thought you would be able to do.
9: So there was a conversation in the book you had with Kiara, 7 years old,
10: yes,
9: in New York City. And you asked, why do grown-ups have less energy? Mm-hmm. The response blew me down because I'm thinking, who is this wise 7-year-old that seems to know everything? Here's the response. They are, okay, why do grown-ups have less energy? They are less excited about life. They think life has passed them by. They think every day is just a regular day.
10: Kiara is brilliant. But I think that's true. I think kids are so excited about life. Like, they wake up on a Saturday morning at 6 a.m., not because they have to, but because they, like, cannot wait for the day.
9: Yeah.
10: Like, to be a kid is to be so enamored by the little things, the bug under the rock, or the possibility of ice cream.
9: To be excited about life.
10: Exactly, to be excited about life. And I think I aim to do that more.
9: But Julian, I can already hear people listening to this thinking, okay, well, what's the difference then between not acting like a grown-up and then being immature?
10: Well, I think immaturity is not such a bad word. To be a kid, like, really is to break the rules. You know, when we are kids, we are told, don't do this by adults constantly. And when you are a kid, you do not listen to that ever. And as we become older, we start to be that adult in our own heads. We start to listen to our own set of rules that start to define who we are. We start to tell ourselves, no, I don't do that. No, I am this kind of person. And I feel like to be immature or to be childish is to get comfortable breaking those rules and see who you are outside of who you tell yourself you can be.
9: Red button syndrome.
10: Oh, yes.
9: What is red button syndrome?
10: So, you know, I opened the book with talking about rules because when I was a kid, my mom said I had red button syndrome, which basically meant if I was told not to do something, I would do it. I see so many kids have that. The amount of times I've said, like, please just don't touch the microphone, and the next thing they do is touch the microphone. It's provocation without intent of offending. Like, kids want to test. They want to see what happens if they don't listen. And often they gain something from it. Like, I don't know, when my friends and I used to do this thing called British Night, where we would get dressed in three-piece suits and put on top hats, and we'd spend the whole night pretending to be British men. And we'd go bar hopping, and it broke every rule.
9: Please tell me you had an accent to go along with
10: it. Oh, of course. You know, we'd be talking like this, and we'd go, it's a pleasure to meet you. My name is Damien Roderick, and Damien, I'm from London. And we had such a good time. We didn't hurt anybody. We made friends. We'd text the next day and tell them that we weren't really who we said we were. And I feel like anything you can do to fill your cup, anything you can do to, like, have fun and have a unique and new experience is a feather in your hat and is powerful in its own right.
9: So, Julian, I want to get biblical with you for a second, if that's okay.
10: Oh, Lord, let's do it.
9: Here we go. 1 Corinthians 13:11.
10: My favorite one.
9: Here's the verse. When I was a child, I spake as a child. I understood as a child. I thought as a child. But when I became a man, I put away childish things. That verse goes counter to everything that I read in your book. So I'm putting the two books together. The Bible versus how to grow up without becoming a grown-up. How do you respond to that train of thought?
10: You know, I'm always comparing my work to the Bible. I'm kind of shocked by how many people talk about kids as if they never were one. People always say to me, like, ugh, I can't talk to kids. I don't like kids. Or, like, I don't know how you work with kids like that. And I think we forget that, like, not that long ago, honey, you was that. I think one should never lose their connection to childishness. Like, who are we if we don't have an ability to play and dream and, like, feel freely? Like, all of the best things about humanity were things that we were cultivating when we were young. So I feel like a healthy tether to one's childish self is just to be a healthier person. And I think there's a lot to aspire to have and to desire to emulate.
9: Julian Shapiro Barnum is the creator and host of web series Recess Therapy and also the author of How to Grow Up Without Becoming a Grown-Up. Julian, thanks a lot.
10: Such an honor. I'm a fan. Thank you for having me.

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3: Today on Main Street, Prairie Beat looks at the town of Horace as they plan to have voters decide on what will be new with a fireworks ordinance, and an interview with Zach Zmed, and he discusses making music with his brother Dylan, preserving the Everly Brothers' legacy and supporting summer theater in Pelican Rapids. 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
0: Live from NPR News in Washington, I'm Dave Mattingly. The Democratic Senate primary in Michigan remains too close to call this morning between progressive candidate Abdul El-Sayed and Congresswoman Haley Stevens, a moderate. Republican Congressman Chuck Edwards of North Carolina says he's ending his reelection bid. The announcement comes 2 days after the House Ethics Committee recommended Edwards be censured for inappropriate conduct toward two female aides in his office. With the November elections less than 3 months away, NPR's Hansi Lo Wong says a longstanding legal protection for eligible voters in most states is now in effect.
5: What's known as the 90-day quiet period before federal elections is beginning in the 44 states plus Washington, D.C. that must follow the 1993 National Voter Registration Act. Those states are supposed to have finished any program for systematically removing ineligible voters from their rolls. Congress passed this ban on late mass purges to make sure any eligible voters who mistakenly get flagged have enough time to resolve problems and vote. But the Trump administration and Republican officials in states like Ohio are pushing courts to change how that ban works. They argue it does not apply to programs for removing non-U.S. citizens. The Supreme Court has agreed to hear an Arizona case about this issue during its next term. In 2024, the High Court allowed a late purge in Virginia that canceled registrations of U.S. citizens eligible to vote. Hansi Lo Wong, NPR News.
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6: Good morning from the Prairie Public Newsroom. I'm Dave Thompson. The North Dakota Attorney General's office says for people looking to dispose of kratom products, including 70H, there's a list on the office website of Take Back and MedSafe sites that may accept those products for disposal. State Board of Pharmacy says trash disposal is also acceptable. The U.S. is in the midst of another slow summer job scene for teens. For Minnesota youth, leaders in charge of combating invasive species in lakes saying the work can be a career training game changer. We have more in this report from Mike Moen.
7: Minnesota provides aid to local jurisdictions to hire seasonal boat inspectors at lake access points. The Department of Natural Resources helps with oversight as these staffers perform visual checks and educate boaters about preventing the spread of aquatic hitchhikers that disrupt lake ecosystems. Nick Phelps leads the Minnesota Aquatic Invasive Species Research Center, and he performed this work as a college intern.
8: I made some bigger college and career decisions after that experience. You know, it's a lot of experiences that are hard to replicate.
7: The group Minnesota Lakes and Rivers says county and tribal governments lean on state funding to send out more than 800 boat inspectors each summer, including older teens. Through separate funding, the DNR hires 46 summer interns for this job. I'm Mike Moen.
6: A warming trend will continue through tomorrow. Friday will bring a bit cooler, though still seasonal temperatures in the area. That will remain through the weekend. Precipitation chances will start returning next week. Today we're looking for highs 75 to 85 statewide. Williston 54, Minot 61, Minot Air Force Base 60, Bismarck Mandan 51, Dickinson 52, Headinger 46, Grand Forks 54, Grand Forks Air Force Base 55, Devil's Lake 63, Fargo Moorhead 59, and Jamestown 57. Warmest temperature in North Dakota right now, 63 in Devil's Lake. Coolest is at Headinger, where it is 46 degrees. Coming up next, House Ethics Committee has opened an investigation into Representative Max Miller after the Ohio Republican asked for a probe of the domestic abuse allegations that has swirled around his reelection bid. That reporting next on Morning Edition here on Prairie Public. Our time now, 8:34 Central, 7:34 Mountain. It's Morning Edition.
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10: It's Morning Edition from NPR News. I'm Michelle Martin.
3: And I'm Steve Inskeep. Good morning. The House Ethics Committee is investigating Ohio Republican lawmaker Max Miller. Miller is accused of abusing his ex-wife, Emily Moreno, and his daughter, who's a toddler. He denies these allegations. The accusations amount to a family crisis on Capitol Hill because Miller's former father-in-law is Republican Senator Bernie Moreno. He spoke with reporters yesterday about his daughter.
11: She fears what this guy is capable of. You can't fathom what that makes me feel like when the dad's number one job is to protect your kids.
3: Miller says he has no plans to resign or to stop running for re-election. NPR political reporter Elena Moore has been following all this. Elena, good morning.
12: Good morning.
3: Give me some more details. What are the allegations exactly?
12: Well, a lot of this stems from an ongoing legal battle happening between Miller and his ex-wife over custody of their young daughter. Moreno filed for divorce in 2024, and according to court records, accuses Miller of abuse, alleging he once threw hot water on her, pushed her against a wall, and held a gun to her head. She's also alleging that Miller broke their daughter's collarbone. Over the weekend, Miller responded, saying in a lengthy video on social media that he denied ever abusing his daughter or ex-wife.
13: My former wife is engaging in a pattern of reporting incredible, serious, and destructive allegations with absolutely no evidence.
3: Tricky situation for Republicans, to say the least, with a congressman on one side and a senator on the other. What have Republican leaders said?
12: I mean, not much. Senator Moreno is one of the only Republicans in Congress publicly calling on Miller to resign. Moreno had been pretty quiet for months on this, but spoke up after Miller's, you know, posted that video on social media. Moreno says Miller is a danger to his daughter and granddaughter and that he lacks, quote, basic standards of character required to hold elected office. Miller on Tuesday called for a House ethics investigation to clear his name, and soon after that, Steve, the panel said they were looking into domestic violence and drug use allegations.
3: Oh, interesting that Miller himself asked for the investigation. Yeah. What might the investigation look like?
12: Well, depending on what they find, committee members can do a few things. In some cases, they can refer their investigation to the Department of Justice or state law enforcement. But we've also seen the panel recommend a member be expelled or censured in the past. I mean, just on Monday, we saw the House Ethics Committee censure Republican Congressman Chuck Edwards of North Carolina over allegations that he harassed staffers, which he denies. Though, Steve, just this morning, Edwards has also said he'll no longer run for re-election. But critics of this system argue it does have real limits. Progressive attorney Cheyenne Hunt leads the organization Reckoning Action, which works to combat misogyny in public life.
14: There's really no meaningful transparency into what goes on and how these complaints are evaluated. It's really where, you know, complaints go to die in most cases. They spend months, sometimes years, behind closed doors.
12: And she told me that the overall system is designed with a fundamental flaw, in her view, which is asking lawmakers to police themselves and their colleagues.
3: Because it's an election year, I have to ask about the political implications of all this.
12: Yeah. Well, you know, as for Edwards in North Carolina, Republicans will now need to find a new candidate. And it does create some political trickiness for GOP leaders, given he represents a district that is considered only lean Republican by the Cook Political Report. As for Miller, you know, he represents a seat in Northeast Ohio. It's traditionally been a pretty safe Republican seat. But in a year where Republicans are fighting to keep hold of their slim majority, Miller remaining in the race could boost momentum for Democrats to try and flip the seat. Also, though Miller says he's staying in the race, he doesn't have much time to potentially change his mind, Steve. Ohio Secretary of State Frank LaRose says his office has to finalize candidates for the general election ballot in Ohio by Monday, August 10th.
3: Coming right up. NPR political reporter Elena Moore, thanks.
12: Thanks, Steve.
10: The situation on the border between Spain and Morocco is no longer an emergency. Tens of thousands of people crossed into the Spanish territory of Ceuta last Thursday. Most have now left, but as Terry Schultz reports, there is still a political divide in the European Union.
15: When the population of the Spanish border town of Ceuta on the North African coast nearly doubled in 2 days due to a sudden increase in would-be migrants, it sent a wave of panic throughout the European Union. Would these people get through the Spanish border and enter the rest of Europe? Spoiler, no, they wouldn't. But EU Migration Commissioner Magnus Brunner was keeping a close eye on that.
16: These past few days were, I would say, a test of our European resilience on the one hand and of the security of our external borders.
15: If that sounds like the other 26 countries had rallied behind Spain, think again. Many actually blamed Madrid. That sentiment was toned down by the time EU interior ministers met in emergency session Tuesday. But as the crisis was underway, 22 of the bloc's 27 prime ministers suggested in a hastily drafted letter that a ruling on migrant rights taken by the Spanish Supreme Court on July 8th and the government's decision this year to allow hundreds of thousands of undocumented migrants living in Spain to apply for residency may have encouraged the rush. While Commissioner Brunner acknowledged there's no proof of that.
16: It's not a good signal. Definitely not. It's not a good signal for the rest of Europe.
15: Migration expert Saili Heinikoski with the Finnish Institute of International Affairs has her own ideas about what's not good for Europe. The instinct by some EU member states to suspend visa-free travel with Spain, as Italy did, even though none of the incoming migrants made it through Ceuta's own border protection to travel onward.
17: That was really, really surprising and I think very detrimental for the EU as a whole.
15: Even Heinokoski's native Finland, the EU country furthest from Ceuta, immediately said it would reinforce its borders when the crossing started. Heinokoski also noted Finland has itself experienced migration manipulation on its border with Russia. She says upcoming elections in many countries are making migration issues even more politically charged than usual.
17: It tells about the whole political situation in the EU at the moment that it benefits the far right. They use it for their own political purposes.
15: Michelle Lavoie is the director of the Brussels-based Platform for International Cooperation on Undocumented Migrants. She says research has disproven the argument that regularization of migrants creates a pull factor, and the fact that at least 80 people died in the Ceuta incident underscores the need for more legal pathways for people to enter Europe.
18: People dying while trying to come in is really what the focus should be. Why are people ready to risk their lives?
15: Discussing ways to bring people in is much less politically popular at the moment than how to better keep them out, which was the top priority of the EU meeting Tuesday. And with the Spanish government outraged at how it was treated by most of its EU counterparts, there are fences to mend in more ways than one. For NPR News, I'm Terry Schultz in Helsinki.
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19: This is Dakota Datebook for August 5th. In spite of the clear skies and wide open spaces, North Dakota ranks among states with the fewest UFO sightings. Unidentified flying objects just do not seem very interested in North Dakota. One possible explanation is the state's low population density. There are simply fewer people to notice what's happening in the sky. South Dakota has similar results. California appears to be the UFO capital with more than 16,000 historical reports. Despite the fact that they are few and far between, North Dakota does have its share of UFO sightings. Many are very basic, with people simply reporting that they saw a strange object or light in the sky. A typical report from a Fargo resident said he saw a light appear out of nowhere, traveling northwest at a speed I have never seen before, and then lights disappeared, no sounds, followed by a second one that did the same thing. Some reports are more difficult to dismiss. The so-called Gorman dogfight took place in 1948 in the skies over Fargo. The report came from George Gorman, a fighter pilot and World War II veteran. For nearly half an hour, he pursued what appeared to be a ball of light that made deliberate maneuvers before the unidentified object disappeared into the distance. On this date in 1953, another significant sighting occurred in North Dakota. More than 40 people witnessed it, including military personnel. In addition to eyewitness accounts, the object was tracked by radar. It was first spotted over Ellsworth Air Force Base before moving toward Bismarck. Witnesses described it as a red light that appeared to move deliberately. The light turned green when the object increased speed. Project Blue Book was the United States Air Force program for investigating UFO reports. It operated from 1952 to 1969. Investigators were often skeptical of reported sightings. Because this case involved air and ground visual observations, as well as air and ground radar tracking, Project Blue Book sent an investigator to conduct an in-person assessment. The report was verified by witnesses on the ground, ground radar tracking, and a pursuit of the object by a jet interceptor that also locked onto it with radar. The maneuvers were independently verified, and the case remains classified as unknown. Today's Dakota Datebook was written by Dr. Carol Butcher. I'm Merrill Pepcorn.
2: Dakota Datebook is produced in cooperation with the State Historical Society of North Dakota, with funding by the Study ND, North Dakota's largest lifelong learning community.
3: It's Morning Edition from NPR News. I'm Steve Inskeep.
10: And I'm Michelle Martin. Good morning. The surrealist artist Salvador Dali was from Spain, but a new exhibit at the Dali Museum in Tampa Bay argues it was America that made him a celebrity. Kathy Carter from member station WUSF takes us there.
15: Salvador Dali first came to the United States in 1934. When his ship docked in New York Harbor, the press was waiting. As cameras clicked, the artist dramatically untied a painting strapped to his chest, revealing a nude portrait of his wife, Gala. Resting on her shoulders was a pair of lamb chops.
20: So he really came to the United States with a real understanding of mass media and exploited it from day one.
15: Jennifer Cohen is a head curator at the Dali Museum, and she says the nation's 250th birthday is a good time to lean into Dali's ties to America. The artist returned to the U.S. frequently, and for 8 years he lived here full-time after escaping Europe during World War II. Hank Hine, the museum's longtime director, says America offered Dali a fresh canvas for his wild imagination.
21: He loved the possibilities, the energy, the resources. All these things were so antithetical to the life in Europe. So he was thrilled by America.
15: Dali turned up in museum shows, on Broadway as a costume designer, and in storefronts along New York's Fifth Avenue. A Dali-designed window display for the department store Bonwit Teller in 1939 included a mannequin with a head made of roses and an early prototype of his now-famous lobster telephone. By the 1950s, Dali was seemingly everywhere in American pop culture. In the exhibit, video show his TV appearances, from late-night talk shows to the guessing game, What's My Line?
22: Have you a mustache that is rather well known? In fact, could you be almost caricatured just by that?
23: Yes.
22: Oh, well, thank you, Arlene. Are you Salvador Dali?
24: Salvador Dali is right.
15: And he was a much-used pitch man, selling products from Alka-Seltzer to an airline.
25: Whitey Ford and his new friend Salvador Dali always fly Braniff. They like our food, they like our style, and they like to be on time.
26: When you got it, flaunt it.
27: Tell him, Dali, baby.
15: The artist also conquered Hollywood and worked with Alfred Hitchcock and Walt Disney. While living for a time in California, Dali and Gala often threw extravagant surrealist dinner parties, as reported in this 1941 newsreel.
28: A puzzled guest, Bob Hope, sees the fish course served in satin slippers. Presumably, the fish is sole.
15: For roughly four decades, Dali lived at the St. Regis Hotel in New York City during annual months-long stays. He continued to paint here until failing health marked his return to Spain in the 1980s. Today, Dali remains one of the art world's most famous figures. Museum director Hine says that's thanks to a pair of influences. One, his wife Gala, and the other, the United States.
21: And without those two, he would have been a moderately respected landscape painter in the coast of Spain, seen by very few people.
15: Now the largest collection of Dali's paintings outside of Europe is in St. Petersburg, and as guests exit the show, they can see one of Dali's sentiments painted in big, bold letters. It reads,
0: only America had enough fresh intelligence and available energy to fulfill my hypertrophic self. For NPR News, I'm Kathy Carter in St. Petersburg, Florida.

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5: The Justice Department is increasingly charging people protesting Trump's immigration campaign with criminal conspiracy, which can lead to years in federal prison. That has some legal experts worried.
6: I think it's important to see these indictments and the use of this law for what it is, which is an attempt to scare Americans.
5: I'm Elsa Chang. 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

0: 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I'm Steve Inskeep.
1: And I'm Michelle Martin. Good morning. There's been a pattern in the oil market lately. Prices soared in the early weeks of the war with Iran and have fallen several times when President Trump claimed a deal to end that war is close. Trump has been paying close attention to gas prices and on Monday blamed corporate greed for why things are still so expensive.
2: When you look at one company where they made 12 times what they made the year before, they're going to give some of that back to the public. And they better cut the retail price, the consumer price.
1: Let's bring in Bob McNally. He was an energy advisor to former President George W. Bush. He's also founder and president of Rapidan Energy Group, which is an independent energy consulting firm. Good morning, Mr. McNally. Thanks for joining us.
3: Good morning, Michelle. Thanks for having me.
1: So the American Petroleum Institute is the trade organization for the U.S. oil industry. It told NPR that the cost of producing oil has not changed that much since the beginning of the war. But prices are way higher, and oil companies are making huge profits. So does President Trump have a point here? Are these oil companies profit-taking and keeping prices higher than they could be?
3: Oil companies are price takers, not makers. And as you pointed out, profits are high because prices are high. And prices are high for one reason, the war with Iran and the Hormuz disruption. So it's true that the profits are quite fat now. When you see things like COVID and prices collapse, like in 2015, the profits collapse as well. So it's a very cyclical business. But this is all about Hormuz and the Iran war, not any kind of nefarious action by oil companies.
1: So as we said, when the president talks about a peace deal or movement on reopening the Strait of Hormuz, prices fall. What I am curious about,

0: traders have exhibited during this whole crisis is something folks will study for many years and human psychologists. I don't have a good explanation for you. I can tell you in 2022, when Russia invaded Ukraine, traders thought the worst. They expected a much bigger disruption than actually took place. Here, I think it has to do with the unfamiliarity with the prolonged loss of Hormuz. That was literally unimaginable. So perhaps it's something that when human beings are confronted with something they never imagined, sort of a worst case scenario, they believe it's going to end soon. And so, as you noted, they readily respond by selling oil when the president says comforting things. And so we just go up and down in a sort of spasmodic oscillation of prices here.
1: But you don't think the 6 months that this has gone on has offered enough data to possibly recalibrate that?
0: Well, so there have been some, let's call it positive surprises on the crude oil side, right? There's two things. There's crude oil that goes into the refinery, but you and I don't buy crude oil for our car. Then there's the turning the crude oil into refined products. The crude oil has been helped by China. China went on a crash diet and just cut its imports in half. We also use the Strategic Petroleum Reserve. But those buffers, if you will, are running out or reversing. On the refined product side, it's a different story. Very tight, very high. High margins, which the president mentioned, and that's keeping the pump prices that you and I pay higher. So there have been some positive surprises. It could have been a lot worse, but those factors that helped contain things are sort of wearing off a little bit.
1: Yeah, let me ask you about the Strategic Petroleum Reserve, the SPRO. The president authorized the release of millions of barrels of oil early in the conflict. How much is left? And does that have an impact on energy security?
0: Yeah, so we have about a little over 300 million barrels, about 308 million barrels. That's down from a 700 million barrel top where I helped President Bush put it there 20 years ago. It's really unfortunate. We can't use all that 300 million barrels. The low is probably about 170 or so. It's really unfortunate that both parties and President Biden sort of depleted our SPR for non-emergency reasons. It's a mistake I think we're going to have to correct in the future.
1: That's Bob McNally. He's president of the Rapidan Energy Group. Mr. McNally, thank you.
0: Thank you.
2: We're following protests in Kashmir, the region split between Pakistan and India. For years, Kashmiri Muslims living under Indian rule agitated for autonomy or even independence. Now it is protesters in the part of Kashmir controlled by Pakistan who want more control over their government. NPR's Dia Hadid reports.
3: In footage of a protest shared on social media, men say, "We will kill, we will die, but we will bring a revolution." Protests erupted after Pakistani authorities rejected electoral reforms demanded by residents of Kashmir, who form just over 4 million people. Then, in late July, the violence escalated as security forces halted a march of thousands in a town called Rawalkot. So protesters have been holding a sit-in there. Amnesty International reports that since the violence began, some 40 people have been killed, alongside six Pakistani security personnel. Protest leaders say the death toll is over 60. It's impossible to independently verify because the area has been under a tightening blockade. Pakistani authorities have largely shut down the internet and they've ordered foreign journalists to leave the area. One woman who recently left tells NPR that in her village, families are going hungry and there's medicine shortages. Like most people NPR spoke to, she requested anonymity, fearing her family would be punished. A spokesperson for the government of Pakistan-administered Kashmir said reports of civilian deaths were exaggerated. It denied reports of blockades, but said it had restricted movement in some areas to protect civilians from violence, and it accused some protesters of being armed. Danish Khan is an associate professor at Franklin and Marshall College who hails from Kashmir. He says Pakistan, an Islamic republic, has long presented itself as the rightful ruler of Muslim-majority Kashmir, but the state's violence...
4: That sits very uncomfortably to the story Pakistan tells about itself, to its own people and to the rest of the world.
3: For the same reason, Khan says, Pakistani authorities are continuing to conduct elections for the territory of Kashmir they administer. It's a way of demonstrating legitimacy. One protest leader told sympathizers that elections carried out at gunpoint have no legitimacy. The spokesperson for Pakistan's most powerful institution, the military, suggested last week that protesters were agents of enemy India and the state was acting softly.
5: State is being very, very restrained
3: Khan, the associate professor, says Pakistani authorities are trying to seal off Kashmir for another reason too.

0: the fear of contagion.
1: Political movements have a way of traveling, right? The elites in Pakistan are alert that there are a lot of grievances across Pakistan.
0: For now, Kashmiri residents are focused on their own grievances, and they say they'll protest again. Dee Hadid, NPR News.
2: 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I'm Steve Inskeep.
3: And I'm Michelle Martin.
4: This is Prairie Public, a news, music, and information service in partnership with North Dakota State University, KPPD Devils Lake, KPPW Williston, KMPR Minot, KDPR Dickinson, KCND Bismarck, KPRJ Jamestown, KUND Grand Forks, and KDSU Fargo.
5: A warming trend will continue through tomorrow. Friday will bring a bit cooler, though still seasonal, temperatures to the area, and they will remain that way through the weekend. Mainly dry conditions continue through the week, with precipitation chances returning next week. Today we'll see mostly sunny, breezy north, highs in the mid-70s to mid-80s. Tonight partly cloudy, lows in the 50s. Tomorrow mostly sunny, slight chance of overnight rain showers southwest, breezy northwest and north-central, highs mid-80s to mid-90s. That's our forecast from Prairie Public.

0: Live from NPR News in Washington, I'm Windsor Johnston. The Associated Press has called Michigan's Democratic Senate primary race for progressive candidate Abdul El Sayed. He defeated moderate Haley Stevens to win the nomination. Speaking to NPR's Morning Edition, El Sayed said Democrats face a pivotal test in the months ahead.
1: If you can build a movement brick by brick on a conversation about who we are and who we want to be, that you can take on $70 million of outside spending, an 11-to-1 spending disadvantage, by motivating people to be a part of their democracy, we look forward to continuing to build that movement to get money out of politics, put money in your pocket, Medicare for all, into November to defeat Mike Rogers, a historically corrupted congressional member in Michigan and wannabe senator.
0: El Sayed will take on Republican Mike Rogers in one of the country's most closely watched Senate races this fall. A federal judge has dismissed the seditious conspiracy case against members of the far-right Oath Keepers group at the request of the Justice Department. A jury convicted leaders of the group in connection with the January 6th attack on the U.S. Capitol building in 2021. NPR's Carrie Johnson reports.
2: A federal judge had sentenced Oath Keepers leader Stuart Rhodes to spend 18 years in prison, calling him an ongoing threat to democracy. But the Trump Justice Department backed away from the case against Rhodes and other members of the group, so Judge Amit Mehta reluctantly agreed to dismiss it. In a new court filing, the judge says the move diminishes the gravity of January 6th and denigrates the work of prosecutors and police who tried to hold the perpetrators to account. A lawyer for Stuart Rhodes says seditious conspiracy charges should never have been brought. Carrie Johnson, NPR News, Washington.
0: Stocks on Wall Street opened higher this morning on the heels of big gains Tuesday. NPR's Scott Horsley reports the Dow Jones Industrial Average jumped more than 600 points in early trading.
3: Both the Dow and the S&P 500 index closed at record highs on Tuesday, boosted by strong corporate earnings reports as well as hopes for a diplomatic resolution with Iran that might lead to a reopening of the Strait of Hormuz. The Walt Disney Company reported better-than-expected results for the quarter thanks to the billion-dollar box office success of Toy Story 5. Disney theme parks in the U.S. are also doing well, despite a drop in the number of international visitors. SpaceX reported financial results for the first time since going public earlier this summer. The company, run by Elon Musk, lost more than $500 million as strong revenues were eclipsed by big spending, especially on artificial intelligence. Scott Horsley, NPR News, Washington.
0: President Trump is in Las Vegas today, where he's expected to highlight his economic agenda and also drum up support for Republican candidates ahead of the midterm elections. This is NPR News. China is restricting drone exports to the United States and sanctioning seven American entities in response to recent U.S. restrictions on Chinese companies. The measures come ahead of President Xi Jinping's expected visit to the U.S. next month. NPR's Jennifer Pack reports from Beijing.
4: Beijing is requiring reviews of Chinese drones, key components, and technologies for export to the U.S. in response to recent decisions by the U.S. to ban new imports of Chinese-made drones, humanoid robots, and robot dogs over national security concerns. The U.S. then added 43 more Chinese firms to a list over ties to the alleged forced labor of Uyghurs and other Muslim minorities. In both cases, the affected Chinese companies cannot export new products to the U.S. China's Commerce Ministry says the U.S. violated the recent agreement to stabilize relations with China. A spokesperson added that China's countermeasures have been restrained and hopes the U.S. can meet China halfway. Jennifer Pak, NPR News, Beijing.
0: Health officials in Northern Virginia are investigating the state's first documented case of locally acquired dengue fever. The patient had not recently traveled outside of the state, but had been near someone infected during international travel. Officials believe a local mosquito likely picked up the virus from that person and later transmitted it to the second patient. There's no evidence of continued spread, and no other locally acquired cases have been reported. On Wall Street, the Dow is up 639 points. This is NPR News.
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6: Kevin Morby's new album, Little Wide Open, is a love letter to the Midwest, where he was raised and where he lived for the last several years. It's a part of the country he finds endlessly inspiring.
7: There's something about the natural world in the Midwest that feels very musical to me.
6: Kevin performs live and settles in for a chat on the next World Cafe.

Russ Barenberg starting us off this morning. Russ, who is a very talented guitar player and composer, that one called Flabston and Chubsby Go South, Russ Barenberg. That appeared on a record called Cowboy Calypso. Here's Cowboy Calypso.

That's Ed's redeeming qualities right there. And, well, you may not be able to be the king of Calypso, hey, but you can love the music anyway. Ed's redeeming qualities. Here's David Byrne.

Oh, yeah, loving that cowboy music. Tom Russell and Barrons Whitfield doing that for us. Joe Goldmark, he's playing that, been playing cowboy music a lot of his life on the steel guitar. He put out a record called All Hat, No Cattle, and here's one called High Life, inspired by the music of West Africa.

That's Ranch Romance right there, and A Western Dream. Oh, I'm sure he inspired many a Western dream before that. We heard from Gene Autry. No kidding. Probably inspired this guy. So Arlo Guthrie years ago put out a record called The Last of the Brooklyn Cowboys. And that title inspired by his friend, Ramblin' Jack Elliott, who as a kid ran away and joined the rodeo. Here's Arlo Guthrie in one called The Cowboy Song.

0: Here we go. All right. Ready, Jack?
1: Ready, R.
0: Okay. Here we go, riding down the canyon. Take zillion and four. One, two. One, two, three.

0: Oh, yeah. Nancy Griffith from her collection, Other Voices, Other Rooms, and the Knight Rider's Lament. Arlo Guthrie and Ramblin' Jack Elliott teamed up on Ridin' Down the Canyon. Ramblin' Jack Elliott, born Elliott Charles Adnapuz, known for his whole adult life as Ramblin' Jack. Ramblin' Jack Elliott going strong, 95 years old.
1: Kevin Morby's new album, Little Wide Open, is a love letter to the Midwest, where he was raised and where he lived for the last several years. It's a part of the country he finds endlessly inspiring.
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2: Down the highway like a jet. Kevin Morby's new album, Little Wide Open, is kind of a love letter to the Midwest, where he was raised and where he lived for the last several years. It's a part of the country he finds endlessly inspiring.
3: There's something about the natural world in the Midwest that feels very musical to me.
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2: Coming up, we talk about how the Midwest has fueled his creativity, both the content of his songs and the strength of his imagination. He also talks about the mystery of fatherhood, something that was approaching for him very quickly when we recorded this interview.
3: We have no idea what to actually expect and what it's actually going to feel like until it happens. I think we just can't, you know, wait to meet whoever this person's going to be.
2: A conversation with Kevin Morby, and he performs live today. I'm Raina Duras, and this is World Cafe. So this song that you're about to hear, it started as a simple, basic folk song, but then Ken Kaleigh, who produced Fleetwood Mac's Rumours, said, Stevie wanted it to grow. It just kind of snuck up on you. The next thing I knew, it was getting kind of creepy. He's talking about Gold Dust Woman. This is Fleetwood Mac. Ooh.

0: That's Gina Powers, right there. Gina Powers, Ellen from Fargo. That is one called An Extraordinary Life. Fun stuff. Stay tuned. We got the World Cafe. That's up next here on Prairie Public.
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Hey, this is World Cafe. I'm Raina Duris. I was reading something the other day. It was a study about how boredom is actually good for you. Being bored allows your mind to notice things. It allows it to explore new ideas. Coming up today, Kevin Morby talks about how moving to Kansas gave him just enough of that kind of boredom. With him and his partner, Katie Crutchfield of Waxahachie, living, and I'm quoting his song Javelin here, alone in the middle of middle America, he had the slowed down pace and wide open space to let his mind wander and stumble upon new ideas. His new album, Little Wide Open, is an ode to the Midwest. It's also an album made in an uncertain, exciting moment in his life. Between the day that we recorded this interview and right now when it's airing, Kevin and Katie welcomed their first child. Kevin gets into what he expects from parenthood a little later on in this interview. But first, you'll hear a live performance of the opening track from Little Wide Open. This is Kevin Morby, Badlands, live for World Cafe.

0: Thank y'all very much.
1: Kevin Morby live for World Cafe. I'm Rena Duras. That was Kevin performing the song Badlands from his new album, Little Wide Open. Kevin, welcome back to the cafe.
2: Thanks so much for having me. Psyched to be here.
1: I'm so happy you're here. I adore this record. You cried the day you recorded Badlands in the studio. Could you tell me about that?
2: Yes, I did. You know, it's every time I go in to make a record, there's like this idea in my mind, I guess, like the devil on my shoulder, that is like, there's no possible way you can make anything that's at all listenable ever again. And it's insane that I've ever been able to even do it before. And you always go in, it's you don't know exactly what you're going to meet in the studio. And it just feels like this impossible thing, even if you have all these great musicians and great producers on your side. And this was just one of those moments in the studio that when we were making it, I just felt the sort of magic in the air sort of coming back at us from the speakers. And it was this moment of strange relief of like, okay, well, if nothing else, we've made this great song. There was some sort of catharsis in the song and just some sort of magic that was happening as we were making it where, you know, it was like, we were adding on to it. Now let's do this. Now let's do that. And it was just that sort of amazing, yeah, sort of magical moments between me and a few other people. And I felt like, oh, okay, if nothing else, I made one more song that people could hear.
1: It's a gorgeous song. I mean, you have that line, welcome to the Midwest where the sky knows best and you'll finally get some rest till the tornado sirens start harmonizing. And just a quick note, as far as other people in the studio, Justin Vernon, a.k.a. Bon Iver, is a human tornado siren in that song?
2: Yeah, it's actually him and Amelia Meath. I really love that Justin is one of the voices on that. And that's sort of, he popped into Aaron and I's head. Obviously, he's very close with Aaron. And he's someone that I've become closer with in the past couple of years. But, you know, he's just got this such a amazing, distinct voice and he can hit those high notes. And I love it too because, you know, he's from Wisconsin, which I also consider the Midwest. And so it's nice having this other Midwestern voice on there sort of emulating a Midwestern tornado siren.
1: Yeah. Well, I one thing I love about this album is how you kind of bring us into that world in the Midwest, in Middle America, with sounds like that. You've said that the Midwest has a real musicality to it. And I was wondering if you could elaborate on that a little for me, the music of the Midwest, as in like the sounds of it and how that inspires you.
2: You know, I guess probably in a way everywhere is musical in its own right, but I think there's something about the natural world in the Midwest that feels very musical to me. Notably, you know, in the summers, there's these cicadas that kind of make this like, it almost sounds like
1: buzzy electric noise.
2: Yeah. I always, it's like they're playing these like broken violins in the trees or something. And it's almost feels like the score to a horror movie or something. There's just these Suspiria or something. But, I don't know. You know, it just sort of creates this sonic backdrop to everything. And the weather can always change on a dime. And so, like, just like sort of the, yeah, the way the cicadas feel and like wind going through the trees, there's always some sort of almost stereotypically cliche train horn in the background. And so there's just these sort of natural, I don't know. Yeah, these natural sounds that kind of make this like sort of Midwestern soundtrack. I remember reading in Jeff Tweedy's book years ago something about how he grew up listening to country records with the sound of like a train going by out the window and how he wanted to create that sound. Yeah. And that in his mind is sort of what Wilco became. And I remember relating to that so much. It was like there's something about the natural world and sort of its unintentional musicality that I want to incorporate into my music at all times.
1: Yeah. I mean, you grew up there, like you said, but then you moved away, you toured all over before you and Katie returned to Kansas City, I guess several years ago now. Other than the sounds of the place, how has the time that you've spent there shaped you as an artist?
2: You know, I always find that I'm using the word boredom when I talk about being creative in the Midwest. And, you know, I think that word has this sort of negative connotation to it. But I think in using it, I'm trying to put maybe a positive connotation to it, or a positive spin on it, where I feel like the Midwest offers, for better or worse, this sort of sense of boredom. And it's something that, you know, having lived in Los Angeles for so long and then living in New York for a long time before that, I was never bored in those places, which is a great thing and can be inspiring in its own right. But there was something about moving back here where it sort of got me into the same mindset that I found myself in high school, where sort of to escape mentally or to just pass the time, I had to let my mind sort of run wild in this way. And I found that I don't know, my imagination is sort of able to meet boredom in this way that it can be really conducive to writing a lot. And so I just find that I get a lot done out here. I've always joked that anyone who's written the rule book on something is from the Midwest. And that's not like a, you know, that's not like a watertight, you know, a comparison or whatever. But like, there is something, I'm like, Bob Dylan's from the Midwest and he's a very creative person. Or Walt Disney's a great example, you know. I'm like, he was so bored in Missouri that he had to think of these like giant talking mice. But yeah. I really relate to that on some level. And I think it's, I think boredom can be this sort of weapon.
1: My guest is Kevin Morby on World Cafe. His new album is called Little Wide Open. There's a line in the song Javelin where you sing, "Remember when they asked us, baby, just how it felt to be alone, just the two of us in middle America." And as an interviewer, I immediately was like, wait, did someone actually ask you that? Did I ask you that?
2: That's really funny. You could have, you know, that's one of those things. I don't know if anyone specifically asked me that or if you asked me that, but I think it's very possible. And I think that line really came out of Katie and I living in this house. This is now my studio house, but this was the house that we were living in at the time, through the pandemic. And I think just sort of being in Kansas sort of during lockdown and all of that, which was actually this very beautiful time, as beautiful it could be under those circumstances. But it was a very beautiful time. And I think, you know, a lot of our communities were on the coast or, you know, they just weren't in middle America. And everyone's like, what was that like to be in Kansas during that time? Just the two of you guys in a house. And the truth is, it was actually a very beautiful thing. But it just, yeah, it kind of became a big part of both of our stories, I think.
1: Yeah. We're going to hear you play Javelin next. What else can you tell us about this song before we hear it?
2: The demo of this song was way more somber, and it was sort of this sad song. But I really like how it transformed in the studio to this very almost like happy, triumphant song. And I think Aaron and I did a cool job at, yeah, sort of switching the mood on this song. We kind of turned the frown upside down on this one. So it's a fun song.
1: Live from Kevin Morby, it's Javelin on World Cafe.

0: Kevin Morby performing Javelin from his new album, Little Wide Open. Kevin recently became a dad for the first time, but we recorded this just before his child was born, and you'll hear him talk about his feelings around becoming a parent right after this on World Cafe.
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0: Welcome back to World Cafe. I'm Raina Duras, joined today by Kevin Morby, who has a new album called Little Wide Open. He also has a new baby. Kevin and his partner, Katie Crutchfield of Waxahachie, announced the birth of their first child back in July, just a few weeks after Kevin and I recorded this interview. Congratulations, you and your partner, Katie Crutchfield, expecting your first kid very, very soon, I think.
2: Yes, thank you. Yeah, very soon. It's crazy. It's go time.
0: Yeah. By the time this interview actually airs, you may already be a dad,
2: wow,
0: which is kind of wild to think about. How are you feeling right now?
2: I'm feeling great. You know, Katie's in the third trimester. We're at this point of the pregnancy where it's all becoming very real. I think for, you know, the like 7 months leading up to this moment, it's all felt very abstract, and it's still abstract. Neither of us are parents, and this is our first child. So it's, we have no idea what to actually expect and what it's actually going to feel like until it happens. But right now, I think, in these sort of final months, in these final weeks, it's getting to this point where it's like, oh, wow, this is actually, you know, going to happen. So it feels great. I think we just can't, you know, wait to meet whoever this person's going to be.
0: Yeah. What are you the most excited for being a dad?
2: You know, it's funny. I've traveled so much, and I still get so much excitement out of traveling the world, you know. But there is this thing where when I return to a city now for like the 15th time, I have started to have this feeling of, you know, I can't wait to show this to somebody else. So I think I do a lot of like solo adventures, and I'm really excited to have, you know, these like a lot of family time, me, Katie, and our child. But I'm also very excited to like go on a solo adventure, but like with my child.
0: Yeah.
2: And sort of just show them, I guess, what I find to be really compelling about the things I like, I guess.
0: Yeah. I mean, you mentioned that you're on the road a lot. Making the decision to start a family and have kids is a big one for anybody. When you're both touring musicians, that could make things complicated too in a different way. And I know that was a decision that you were making while you were working on some of the songs on this record. How did thinking about these big life changes shape what you were writing about?
2: You know, I think I'm 38 years old, and I was getting to this point around writing this record where, like, sort of post 35, where just these bigger things on the table, marriage and kids and sort of moving forward with your life in a certain way, and the sort of like, will we, won't we, about all of those, and whether we did or didn't do those things, it was a big decision regardless. And so I think, although I wrote this record before I actually, you know, we got pregnant, it was still this thing that was, you know, it was on the table, and it was something that very well may happen. And so that just made its way into the songwriting, you know, these big life decisions that may take place.
0: If you're just joining us, I'm speaking with Kevin Morby on World Cafe. His new album is Little Wide Open. There's a theme of being a passenger that runs through this album. There's lyrics in Badlands, All Sinners. There's a song, I Ride Passenger. Why is that idea of being a passenger something that resonates with you?
2: You know, I think it's funny because it's so hard for me to talk about whatever current record I have without mentioning the record that came before it. Because I feel like everything is, you know, an album is quite literally a record. It's a record of me in a moment of time.
0: Right.
2: And what was happening with me when I was making this as a photograph is I think I was really viewing time as a sort of opponent, you know, as sort of like this enemy that, you know, the whole metaphor was like I was in a boxing ring with time. And I think with a little bit more age and a little bit more experience, like in the years since that album came out, and then I started to work on Little Wide Open, I started to understand, you know, that it doesn't have to be that way. That's a sort of a choice to look at time in this sort of combative way. And certainly there's times that I still think of it that way. But I think more than anything, I started to think of it as like we were like Bonnie and Clyde, like out on like a road trip or something. You know, like time is this companion. I didn't really choose time, and time didn't really choose me. And time is just happening, you know, whether I like it or not. And like it was happening before I was alive, and it'll happen long after, you know, all of us have died. And so I think in that way, I'm like, time is just this companion, and we kind of got thrown into this thing together, and why not view it as sort of a friend and as this experience? So I think ultimately what happens to us, you know, obviously we all have free will and, we can make decisions about our life. But really, when we come into this world and we leave this world, usually isn't up to us. And so in that spirit, you know, I think we're kind of riding passenger at a time and we can choose what to make of it.
0: You mentioned Bonnie and Clyde in the song I Ride Passenger. We're going to play a clip of that right now. Here's Kevin Morby on World Cafe.

0: So that's a bit of Kevin Morby's I Ride Passenger from his new album, Little Wide Open. This is World Cafe. Driving is something that comes up a lot with you in your music, but also just like when you talk about listening to music, listening to your own demos, listening to Tom Petty in your light blue pickup truck. Why is driving a place that you think you find inspiration?
1: You know, there's this great meme that like sort of summed up exactly how I think me and a lot of other people who are from the Midwest feel, where it's like, if a Midwesterner, if there's like a destination within 12 hours, a Midwesterner will always drive. And I couldn't relate to anything more. And I don't know, you know, I think as a musician too, just being in your car for this long period of time, getting to listen to stuff, it's just such a great way to work stuff out. I sort of love the self-control of driving, you know, versus something like flying where, you know, if I want to pull over, I can pull over. If I want to like go exploring somewhere, I can explore. But if I want to just gun it and get there, I can also do that. But there's some metaphor with being on the road. There's some rhythm to it. There's something that I just, the way the lines of the highway pass beneath the car as you're going, there's just a rhythm to it that like once you get going, it's hard to stop. And it's something I really love. And I just like how my brain works in that environment. And it's really nice for songwriting too. I'll just listen to demos, or I'll just sit in silence and think about lyrics for long periods of time. And it's just this really sort of zen creative place for me.
0: If you're just joining us, I'm speaking with Kevin Morby on World Cafe. We kind of touched earlier on the way that you thought about time and how that's kind of changed over the last few years. But I was reading in an interview, and this goes further back, that you had panic attacks as a kid when you were in bed because you had this deep fear of dying. And that is something that I personally also very clearly remember from my childhood. And sometimes it's like something I still have now. But when I listen to your songs, when you sing about death and you sing about mortality and time passing, you do it in a way that I find very comforting. How did you get to that place? How did you get past that place of this is just scary?
1: You know, so when I was in high school, I had this very irrational fear of dying. There was nothing really to back that up. But I just had some sort of moment of clarity of understanding that we would all die someday. And it just, the thought terrified me, like when that thought actually hits you, you know, it's abstract. But it was still sort of, I don't know, even as I was having those thoughts, it's still... I hadn't experienced real death around me. When I was 20 years old, one of my best friends passed away. When something like that happens, you know, I remember Phil Elverum describing when his wife passed away from cancer, sort of being in the blast zone of her death. And like when I was in the blast zone of my friend's death after he passed away, I remember a big part that really bugged me about it is I could tell people wanted to say they were sorry, or they wanted to bring it up, but they were afraid to. And so I just found that no one was really talking about it. And then I would read, you know, in Mexican culture, people, you know, Day of the Dead, and they celebrate the dead, and funerals are more of a party, things like that. And I started to read about, I guess, death in other cultures and just how sort of talked about it is. And yeah, in some instances celebrated. And it just became this thing where I was like, you know what? I'm gonna talk about this a lot. And if ever I want to talk about it, I'm not gonna hold myself back. And I'm not gonna try to cloak it in a metaphor or something. I'm just gonna talk about death. And turns out, I guess across all my albums, I've talked about death, you know. And sometimes I'm playing a song live, and I'm like, man, the past three songs I've like talked about dying or death or someone who's died or thinking I might die. And then I'm like, but this next song doesn't have it. And then I'll get to a point in the song, I'm like, ah, I just did it. I just talked about death again. They kind of all have that in there. But again, I think it's because I, in the blast zone of real grief and understanding what that felt like and just how crazy it was, I don't know, it just opened up some part of me that was like, I'm going to talk about this and not be afraid to talk about this if that's what I want to talk about.
0: On this album, you sing that heaven is a place on earth under a golden sky. That was in the first song that we heard today, Badlands. In the song All Sinners, heaven is a place where you get to see all your friends again. There are also various, you know, religious references throughout your work. What is your idea of heaven? Kevin, what do you think happens when we die?
1: You know, I think I have so many moments of just feeling so at home in the universe. You know, here in this waking life on planet Earth. And there's so many moments where I struggle as well, you know, as we all do. But I do have so many moments where I'm like, man, this is incredible. It's like that great Kurt Vonnegut quote where he's like, you know, if you ever find yourself in the shade drinking lemonade with someone you love, like, you have to say it out loud. Like, if this isn't nice, I don't know what is. And I have so many of those moments of like, man, if this isn't nice, I don't know what is. You know, I'm so privileged and lucky to experience, you know, just some real true senses of happiness and just feeling at home in the universe. And so I think those moments, I don't know, some sort of feeling of that kind of warmth, if there is a heaven, if there is something like that in the afterlife, I would like it to be like that. So I think that's kind of when I'm thinking about heaven as a place on earth, or like heaven is, you know, me and my friends getting to take over the Midwest or something, in our own private version of, you know, America or something in the afterlife. Like, I'm just thinking really about those moments. And, you know, I just got off tour. A lot of those moments I experience on tour, there's moments of just feeling like, this is pretty great. I'm with my friends and we're making music and we're brushing our teeth in a Love's parking lot in Wisconsin. That's pretty cool. And so I don't know. What do I think happens though when we die? I have anyone's guess is as good as mine, but my optimistic hope is that there's just some sort of, I can feel that feeling in the beyond.
0: Live for World Cafe, All Sinners from Kevin Morby.

0: Kevin Morby performing All Sinners live for World Cafe. It's from his new album, Little Wide Open. Kevin, I always love hanging out with you. Maybe this is one of those times where I should say, if this isn't nice, what is?
1: I agree. The feeling's mutual. I love hanging out with you too. It's the best.
0: Thanks so much for being here.
1: Thank you. Thanks for having me.
0: I'm Raina Durres, back in a moment with more World Cafe.
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Before the break there, you heard a conversation with Kevin Morby, and maybe you caught that part where we were talking about his expectations around becoming a parent. Just a little while after that interview happened, he did become a parent. Him and his partner, Katie Crutchfield, a.k.a. Waxahachie, welcomed their first child in July, sending lots and lots of love out to Kevin and Katie and the little one. So exciting. Here's Courtney Barnett, One Thing at a Time on World Cafe.

Jimmy Eat World with Lucky Denver Mint from 1998 on World Cafe. Your next band released their debut 2 years before that, 1996. 30 years ago, Spoon put out their album Nefarious, and then they just never really stopped. This is one of their latest songs from last year, Guess I'm Fallen in Love.

0: Gil Scott-Heron with The Bottle coming up to the end of this hour of World Cafe. Thank you so much again to Kevin Morby for being my guest this hour on the show. And thank you to World Cafe producer Miguel Perez for his work on that session. Thank you also to our affiliates across the country who bring this show to you and our whole team who make it happen. We produce it at WXPN at the University of Pennsylvania in Philadelphia. I'm Raina Duras. 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
0: There's a line in this new song from Phoebe Bridgers about someone who throws a tantrum with a 57. And you may be wondering, what is that? Well, I'll tell you, because Phoebe clarified it. I bet you can't guess what it is. It's coming up in just a few minutes. All

you'll hear this artist who Brandi Carlile recently called a star. All those tunes and more on the way. I'm Raina Duris, and this is World Cafe. Let's do some good old-fashioned rock and roll music right now. Two songs, Arctic Monkeys in just a minute, a new band called Sharp Pins First with I Don't Have the Heart.

0: States doors are secure.
1: Hey, I'm Raina Duras. This is World Cafe. And if you listen to the lyrics in your next song from Phoebe Bridgers, you'll hear her sing the line, "That one time in East Berlin when you threw a tantrum with a 57. A 57. What is a 57? You might be wondering. Guess people were asking a lot because Phoebe posted a clarification on her Instagram a little while ago that a 57 is not a type of weapon, or at least it's not supposed to be. She's referring to a Shure SM57 microphone, a microphone favored by sound engineers for catching loud live performances. So the person that she's singing about threw a tantrum with a Shure SM57 microphone. Knowing that, now I desperately want to know who she's talking about. New album's out in under 10 days. It's called Lost Weekend. This is from it, Lost Boys, Phoebe Bridgers.

0: Australia's Julia Jacklin with Get Away From Me, I Think I'll Love You Soon. Live from the Archives is next on World Cafe.
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0: Hey, Raina with you on World Cafe, live from the archives. There are tons and tons of recordings that have been done for this show over the last 35 years, and some of the biggest names in music have visited. But there are certain bands who have never been on the show, like Pink Floyd. They're one of those bands. However, if you counted solo performances, most of Pink Floyd has shown up at one time or another. Roger Waters has been on. Nick Mason has been on, and David Gilmour has been on a couple of times, including when he came by to record this song from his 2006 album, On an Island. Live for World Cafe, David Gilmour, Take a Breath.

anniversary song from Cowboy Junkies. They performed that live for the World Cafe, and you heard it on Live from the Archives today. Gonna have to remember to pull that back out later this year in October when World Cafe officially celebrates 35 years on the air. 35 years. Just think about how many live performances we've captured over 35 years. I don't even know what the number is. Lots. And you can go look at a bunch of them on our archives at worldcafe.org. This is new from Steve Lacy, The Feeling.

Brandi Carlile called your next artist a star last month after getting on stage with her at Newport Folk Festival. This is World Cafe. I'm Raina Duras. Brandi was talking about Irish artist and fellow past World Cafe guest, C-Matt. Here is C-Matt, When a Good Man Cries.

0: More Than a Love Song. That is Black Pumas capping off this edition of World Cafe. Thank you so much for letting me play you some music today. Always means so much to me that you let me soundtrack part of your day. And thank you to the public radio stations who make it possible, our affiliates all across the country. We produce this show at WXPN at the University of Pennsylvania in Philadelphia. I'm Raina Duras. 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
1: It is 12 noon Central, 11 a.m. Mountain for Pray Public. I'm Dave Thompson. The U.S. Senate Agriculture Committee is scheduled to meet tomorrow morning to discuss their version of the U.S. Farm Bill. As Harvest Public Media's Emma George Griffin reports, the current version of the bill would cut nearly $2 billion for what many farmers call an essential conservation program.
2: The Environmental Quality Incentives Program has been helping farmers fund regenerative agriculture projects for nearly 30 years. John Burke is a farmer from Michigan. He says the program has allowed his farm to plant cover crops and implement no-till farming.
3: You can reduce a lot of trips across the field with our tillage equipment. We can also reduce a lot of our fertility, and we can increase our yields at the same time.
2: Burke says his sugar beet yield

0: Fields have nearly doubled since starting those practices. But if the proposed cuts were to pass, more than 50,000 farmers could lose their funding. That's according to an analysis from the University of Illinois. The farm bill still has to make it through committee and then a vote on the Senate floor. I'm Emma George Griffin, Harvest Public Media.
1: If every I is dotted and every T crossed, residents of Horace will vote on whether or not to change its fireworks ordinance this November. The current city ordinance allows residents within city limits to light off fireworks for 10 days leading up to the 4th of July. Local resident Alan Turnmeyer and his wife began gathering signatures this summer to pose the question to voters. Can that window of time be shortened to 3 days? With just over 250 signatures collected, Turnmeyer says they were above and beyond the threshold required, which was 15% of the number of residents that voted in the last presidential election. Turnmeyer says he's hoping the hot-button issue will energize voters to head to the polls and be counted.
2: Every vote counts for anything. I mean, you got to make your voice heard and go back to, you know, back in pre-revolution, you know, no tax without representation. I mean, that's pretty much what this is, you know, you want your voice heard, you've got to make it heard. And if you want change, you have to, you know, do something about it. You can't just stand idly by and hope, you know, whatever you want will happen. You can't do that in today's world. You got to make sure your voice is heard.
1: The Horace City Council will be finalized ballot language before sending it off to Secretary of State Michael Hull by August 31st. A 55-year-old Dickinson man was killed in a motorcycle incident west of Taylor. The North Dakota Highway Patrol said the man was traveling west on Old Highway 10 on a motorcycle. He left the roadway to the north, got back on Highway 10, but overcorrected, and the motorcycle went into the ditch. The cycle chipped and rolled, ejecting and injuring the driver. He was taken to CHI St. Alexius Medical Center in Dickinson, where he died of his injuries. The time of the incident is not clear. The Emergency Communications Center dispatched the patrol at 8:14 p.m. Mountain Time. Officials with the North Dakota Aeronautics Commission will be holding a series of public information meetings later this month to discuss the new state aviation system plan and the aviation economic input study.
3: We have presentations in Bismarck, Minot, Grand Forks, and Fargo between August 25th and 27th. They can go to our website at aero.nd.gov to learn more.
4: Executive Director Kyle Warner says when it comes to the reports, North Dakota has achieved a lot in the past 10 years. Warner says overall, the aerospace and aviation industries have a $3.6 billion impact in the state. He says this includes the creation of 28,000 jobs and a quality of life value.
3: When you look at the value that our aero applicators bring to our agricultural industry, the value that aviation brings to, you know, our energy industry, whether that's pipeline inspections, you know, the wind tower inspections, and again, general aviation visitors and commercial visitors flying in and to and out of our state. I think everybody, you know, who uses and who does not use aviation clearly benefits from this aviation system that we've been able to build in North Dakota throughout the last century.
4: Warner says while there's a lot to be proud of in the new reports, there's also the need to keep things moving in the right direction. He says that includes ongoing infrastructure needs.
3: And so $1.1 billion was the number that our study projected for the needs of the system. They continue to do that. And when you look at the current mechanisms for federal, state, and local funding that goes into the system, there is about a $350 million shortfall to accomplish that. And so, and that isn't uncommon to have a shortfall when you talk about infrastructure. And so it's our job at the Aeronautics Commission to work with our airports and the federal government to prioritize these projects as best we can.
4: More information on the aviation plan and economic impact study can be found at the Aeronautics Commission website, aero, that's A-E-R-O, .nd.gov. For Prairie Public, I'm Todd McDonald.
1: Mostly sunny today, breezy north, highs in the mid-70s to mid-80s. Williston right now, 75, Minot, 81, Minot Air Force Base, 81, Bismarck-Mandan, 81, Dickinson, 78, Hettinger reporting, 78, Grand Forks, 77, Grand Forks Air Force Base, 77, Devil's Lake, 76, Fargo-Moorhead, 76, and Jamestown reporting, 77 degrees. We'll see mainly dry conditions continuing through this week, with precipitation chances returning next week. For Prairie Public, I'm Dave Thompson. 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Prairie Public, bringing you news of North Dakota and news from our Prairie region.

Just ain't easy sometimes, you know? It just ain't easy. Bruce Springsteen right there from the Seeger Sessions recordings. Great recordings from Bruce. Oh, I can still hear those chickens squawking up in the air. Phil Cook before that. Charlie Parr wrote that one called 1922. Gillian Welch and David Rawlings with Hard Times, and kicked it off with Levon Helm, the poor old dirt farmer. Oh, man, it just ain't easy sometimes, you know.

Bad livers. Oh, are you going to put the blame on somebody? Corn liquor made a fool out of me. J.D. Crow and the Old and the New South there with Tony Rice and Ricky Skaggs in the band at that time. The Old Home Place. Oh, man. You know, you could have gone right, but you went wrong. Here's Jimmy Dale Gilmore and the Wronglers.

Fred Eaglesmith right there, that one called Trucker's Speed. Heard a couple from Fred in that set, one called The Old John Deere, and Hey, I Want to Buy Your Truck. Here's the Old Crow Medicine Show on Into the Music.

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John Hyatt right there, and the story of Trudy and Dave. A couple of outlaws for sure.

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Right there. 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Describing the bankers leaving town with the government's money and some pretty big bonuses as well.

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And from each of them, he'd siphon off the teeniest amount.

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0: Tom Russell from his record A Poor Man's Dream, Ballad of Gallo de Cielo. New Riders to the Purple Sage, before that with Panama Red. I'm Mike Olson, you're listening to Into the Music, here on Prairie Public. Here's Peter Rowan with Druha Trova.
1: One, two.

Robert Earl Keen, right there, a gringo honeymoon. That guy could sing like Marty Robbins. Marty Robbins, a pretty good singer from Gunfighter Ballads and Trail Songs. Here's Marty Robbins.

0: down in Mexico.
1: Hello. My name's Joseph Arthur.

Some tales there. That is Emmylou Harris and Poncho and Lefty. Towns Van Zandt wrote that song. Joseph Arthur, before that, I donated myself to the Mexican army. And started it off with Beck and one called Mexico. You're listening to Into the Music here on Prairie Public. I'm Mike Olson. It's good to have you along this afternoon. Here's Jim Burns.

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0: Leonard Cohen wrote it. Jim Burns doing that for us. Hey, everybody knows. Here's Robert Ellis.
1: One, two, three.

0: That is Iris DeMent right there. Iris wrote that song, Let the Mystery Be. Nickel Creek before that. Sean Watkins wrote that song called The 21st of May. Hey, you know, well, I guess it didn't end, but that's probably a good thing. Talking about the mystery, let the mystery be the mysteries of life. One of the mysteries of life is how Greg Brown ended up marrying Iris DeMent, and he did his version of her song.
1: Everybody's wondering what and where they all come from. Everybody's worried about where they're gonna go. The whole thing's done. But no one knows for certain, so it's all the same to me. I think I'll just let the mystery be. Some say once you're gone forever. Some say you're gonna come back. Some say you rest in the arms of the Savior if in sin

kids saying that ain't a fact. But I've heard I'm on the road to purgatory, and I don't like the sound of that. Well, I believe

0: Pretty version of the old fiddle tune, The Blackberry Blossom. That is Bill Frisell with Greg Lees from his record called The Willies. The Blackberry Blossom. Greg Brown before that, Let the Mystery Be, with a little bit of If I Needed You moving in. 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
2: Today on Main Street, two well-known Bismarck Mandan restaurants are getting new life. On Prairie Plates, Michelle Kaufman shares plans for regional comfort food at The Landing and the revival of the historic McKenzie Steakhouse and Lounge. Also, the debate over fireworks in Horace could soon be decided by voters. Prairie Beat examines the proposal and what it could mean for when fireworks may be used within the city. And the timeless harmonies of the Everly Brothers come to Pelican Rapids. Zachary Zmed discusses performing with his brother Dylan, preserving the Everlys' musical legacy, and supporting summer theater in the community. That's ahead today on Main Street. We're glad that you are with us. It all follows this news.
3: Live from NPR News in Washington, I'm Kristen Wright. The results of several key primary elections held yesterday are signaling what may be ahead for Republican and Democratic parties in the midterm elections. Left-wing anti-establishment Democratic candidates are celebrating victories. Democratic Socialist New York City Mayor Zohran Mamdani spoke about the wins during a press conference today, acknowledging the closely watched Michigan U.S. Senate Democratic primary, won by former public health official Abdul Al-Sayed.
4: I am proud to be part of a movement of politicians and candidates who are looking to put working class Americans back at the heart of our politics. And that's our focus here in New York City. And just from what we're seeing in Michigan, it looks like that's what Michiganders want there to be their focus come November.
3: NPR's Sage Miller reports on how voters decided in other primary races around the country.
5: Progressive Democrats scored another win this election cycle when voters in Michigan's 7th Congressional District picked Will Lawrence as their nominee. Democrats hope to flip the seat away from first-time Republican Congressman Tom Barrett. But establishment Democrats won in Missouri and Virginia. Missouri Congressman Wesley Bell beat progressive former Congresswoman Cori Bush. Despite a record low approval rating, Trump still has a strong grip on his party. The Trump-backed candidate won the Republican nomination in a congressional race in Washington state, and Trump's candidates also won in two races for governor in Kansas and Michigan. Sage Miller, NPR News.
3: President Trump is in Las Vegas. He's expected to speak at Red Rock Resort and Casino about the economy within the hour. The United Nations Human Rights Commissioner condemned a sharp increase in executions and death sentences in Iran since the beginning of the war. In a statement issued today, the UN official says Iran continues to use capital punishment to suppress dissent. NPR's Hadil Al-Shalchi reports.
6: UN Human Rights Chief Volker Turk said he was, quote, alarmed at the rise in executions and death sentences issued in Iran since the beginning of the U.S.-Israeli war. In a statement, he said that since March 19th, at least 56 people have been executed on national security-related charges, including 27 individuals in cases linked to January protests.

0: Turk said 100 others are at risk of execution on similar charges. According to Turk, executions have, quote, reportedly been carried out in public, some only weeks after arrest. Turk called the death penalty, quote, incompatible with the right to life and human dignity. Hedil Alşalçı, NPR News, Istanbul.
1: The Senate has confirmed Dr. Erica Schwartz as director of the Centers for Disease Control and Prevention. The vote was along party lines today. Schwartz served as deputy surgeon general during the first Trump administration. She's the first permanent CDC director in almost a year. This is NPR News.
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3: 4 minutes past 3 Central, 2 Mountain for Prairie Public. I'm Danielle Webster. The newest version of the U.S. Farm Bill could cut nearly $2 billion from what some farmers consider an essential conservation program. The Environmental Quality Incentives Program gives farmers money to implement eco-friendly farm practices. The program started in the late 90s and was recently granted permanent federal funding. Nothing is final yet. The Senate Agriculture Committee will meet tomorrow morning to mark up the bill. A 55-year-old Dickinson man was killed in a motorcycle incident west of Taylor. The North Dakota Highway Patrol says the man was traveling west on Old Highway 10 on a motorcycle. He left the roadway to the north. He got back on Highway 10, but overcorrected, and the motorcycle went into the ditch. The motorcycle tripped and rolled, ejecting and injuring the driver. He was taken to CHI St. Alexius Medical Center in Dickinson, where he died of his injuries. The time of the incident is unclear. The Emergency Communications Center dispatched the patrol at 8:14 p.m. Mountain Time, and the incident does remain under investigation. And the North Dakota Attorney General's Office says for people looking to dispose of kratom products, including 7-OH, there is a list on the office website of Take Back and MedSafe sites that may accept those products for disposal. The State Board of Pharmacy says trash disposal is also acceptable. Partly cloudy tonight, patchy smoke after midnight, lows in the upper 40s to lower 60s. Your Thursday tomorrow, mostly sunny with patchy smoke in the morning, highs in the lower 80s to the mid 90s. 6 minutes past 3 Central, 2 Mountain for Prairie Public. I'm Danielle Webster.
4: Welcome to this Wednesday edition of Main Street on Prairie Public. I'm Craig Blumenschein. Glad that you are with us today. Coming up, Prairie Plates. We'll go inside two familiar Bismarck Mandan restaurants, and the Zemed brothers are bringing the unmistakable harmonies of the Everly brothers to Pelican Rapids this weekend. And we begin today in Horace, where voters may soon decide whether to shorten the city's legal fireworks season from 10 days to 3. Prairie Beat examines how a citizen-led petition gained enough support to move the issue toward the November ballot.
5: Well, hello, hello. I'm Eric Dethridge.
6: And I'm Danielle Webster. Thanks for joining us again for another episode of Prairie Beat.
5: That's our weekly news podcast from us here at Prairie Public. Danielle, what's on the beat this week?
6: Well, we have a little bit of an update to a recent story we had just this summer. It was, as I believe you put it at the time, a fairly explosive topic about some residents of Horace gathering petition signatures to amend the city's fireworks ordinance.
5: These were the folks who were interested in shortening the number of days you can legally blow up fireworks in the city. And I remember the current ordinance being pretty lenient compared to other cities of similar size.
6: Yeah, that's right. So a big part of the story, of course, is just how much Horace has grown in recent years. According to the last census, like we mentioned last time, in 2020, just over 3,000 people were living in Horace at the time. But today, in 2026, it's estimated that just over 7,800 people live there. And that's a growth of 135%.
5: Wow.
6: There's a lot going on down in Horace, what with all the growing pains and things you got to learn when your community explodes in size like that. And in recent years, there have been some local residents who have brought up making some amendments to that fireworks ordinance. What's on the books now is that you can blow them up in the city limits for 10 days leading up to the 4th of July. And this summer, these residents were willing to do more than just talk about changing that.
7: Alan Turnmeyer, Horace, North Dakota resident.
5: Ah, yes. I remember Alan Turnmeyer quite well now that you mention it, Danielle. He and his wife got that petition going, some citizen activism right there. And that story really, blew up.
6: Yeah, it really did, both in the media and online, of course. Now, this whole time, Alan and his wife, Karen, have been pretty clear. They are not looking to cancel the 4th of July. But with the population growth and Horace not really being much of a small town anymore, they and others felt it was really time to look at making some changes. In the last episode, we talked about how, you know, it's not really just about not liking fireworks. There are some issues and also people to consider, like the elderly, children, pets, maybe veterans with PTSD, residents who have sensory issues, other things. And with a growing community like this, you will naturally have more of these folks. And then, of course, you will also have more people blowing up fireworks, too. Alan Turnmeyer has said, you know, 10 days is a really long time to have all these fireworks blowing up all over the place. And not everyone can just pick up and leave town for that amount of time. So what they did was they looked at cities of similar size and what they had on their books. And they're thinking that 3 days was a pretty good compromise.
7: So we started the petition, I want to say mid-June, if I'm not mistaken, to reduce the firework ordinance down from 10 days down to 3 days while preserving the holiday, obviously. So we were just entailing the 3rd, 4th, and 5th.
5: Yeah, you know, I still think that's a pretty good proposal. I mean, I'm not really a fireworks guy, Danielle, as you know. I just can't get used to the idea of us normal folks, if you will, buying them and lighting them off. I say leave it to the professionals. Maybe that's just the coastal elite in me, but I didn't grow up in a small town. But this still gives people a few days. You know, 3 days I think is pretty good, okay? I mean, 3 days of interrupted sleep, it's much better than 10, so folks can use them legally, and it gives others a much more reasonable window of time to get out of Dodge if they want to avoid them altogether. But I know that not everyone felt that way.
6: They really did not. And we talked about that last time, too. You know, Alan and Karen Turnmeyer wanted to get about 600 signatures on this petition and needed to get the word out about it. But once the story hit the news and social media, it was pretty intense. Alan told me at the time there were some personal attacks against him and his family, and he really did not appreciate that. This week, when I talked to him again, though, he said that's thankfully really calmed down. But he also had some pretty interesting updates to report. Now, they were originally aiming for those 600 signatures because they were initially told they needed 514 by the end of July. And that was a figure that was told to them by the Horace City Council. But then they got some clarification from the city administrator.
7: Further investigation came down to only 500 and some people voted in the last presidential election, which is part of the Home Rule Charter that you need 15% of how many people actually voted in the last presidential election. So 15% of that ended up being about 70.5. So he rounded up to 71, and we actually surpassed that. We had in the neighborhood of 250 plus signatures at the time we were actually given the right number.
5: So now, hold on. The petition threshold was not based on the population, but a percentage of how many people voted in the last presidential election, which was just in 2024. And how many people was that, Danielle?
6: 470 people.
5: Okay, wow. That's a commentary on participation. No, that is pretty wild. Out of several thousand residents, only 470 voted in that last election.
6: Yeah, pretty crazy. So it turns out they did not need hundreds of signatures. They only needed that 71. And now they had what they needed. What happened next was the city administrator told Alan the council had some options. They could either meet with the sponsoring committee, they could adopt the ordinance themselves, or they could put it up for a public vote. And he says they really wanted the public to weigh in. They have until the next council meeting to finalize the ballot measure language. But the council did meet this week on Monday. Alan says they were very eager to get the question in front of voters this November. So that will need to be finalized and sent to the Secretary of State's office by August 31st.
5: Okay, end of the month. That's coming up now. The civic process working for the people of Horace, one step and one rule at a time. That is really wild, though, about that voter turnout. I can't quite get over that.
6: I know. Alan told me, you know, turnout across North Dakota is usually pretty low, too. And, you know, I've covered elections here for a long time. I'm pretty familiar with that phenomenon. But sometimes in some elections, it really does take a hot topic, a controversial measure, maybe even a charismatic candidate to be on the ballot. And that can really energize voters to want to come out. Now, Alan says, you know, he's hopeful that this will be the case with this measure. He says he does not believe that just one vote doesn't count. It's that all voices are being heard.
7: You know, you want your voice heard. You've got to make it heard. And if you want change, you have to, you know, do something about it. You can't just stand idly by and hope whatever you want will happen. You can't do that in today's world. You got to make sure your voice is heard.
5: Well, and it really sounds to me that these are folks who, you know, they might be hoping this ballot measure goes one way over the other way, but at the end of the day, just as long as people of Horace stand up and are being counted on the question of 3 days of fireworks instead of 10, he really sounds like he thinks that's the most important thing of all, that you hear that question, make that decision, and go out and vote. So he's really into turning his civic activism into civic participation. That's, I mean, that's really just a way of kind of getting things done, getting people off the couch over any arguments on the dreaded social media comment section.
6: Yeah. He also told me he's hoping the interest in this measure might inspire even more civic engagement in Horace in the future. In a community that has grown as rapidly as Horace has, it's definitely had its own challenges. They've been in the news for other things, you know, like their special assessments in the newer developments. Allen says it's always a good thing when citizens become more aware of their own power to affect change in their communities.
7: You know, I would love to see a good turnout on this just because then it shows the community is actually actively participating in any changes that possibly happen. And, you know, I do want to call out, you know, those who supported us. I appreciate all the support along the way. And those who oppose it, you know, like I said, you know, make sure your voice is heard on the ballot box, regardless of which way it goes.
5: Well, it would appear that in addition to all the exciting midterm election races that you and the news team will be following in November, for sure, a local ballot measure in good old Horace, North Dakota will also be one result to watch for. Thanks for all that, Danielle. What else has been in Z News this week at Prairie Public?
6: The Public Service Commission is getting ready to hold hearings on the North Plains Connector Project. Governor Armstrong is calling a special session of the legislature next month to ban a substance called kratom. And 1 year after becoming law, North Dakota's state superintendent says the state's bell-to-bell cell phone ban in schools is having some very positive results.
5: I like that. I like that a lot. I mean, kids learning now instead of scrolling and being distracted. I can't really argue against that, honestly.
6: No.
5: That's that's kind of a no-brainer. Well, I certainly am interested to see what lawmakers come up with in that special session for sure. They rarely get together without bringing up some other issues, and this would be their second special session this year. That's a pretty rare occurrence.
6: Yeah, Dave told me he thinks it's been around 25 years or so since that's happened. So, yeah, stay tuned. More to come on that.
5: Yeah, you know Dave's going to be on top of that. Thanks for all that today, Danielle, keeping us up to date on all these North Dakota headlines.
6: You bet. Be sure to tune in to Prairie Public for more news or check out our online newsroom at news.prairiepublic.org.
5: All right, that'll do it for us this week on Prairie Beat. I'm Eric Etheridge.
6: And I'm Danielle Webster. We'll see you on the beat next week.
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5: Theater Without Walls presents The Cream of Wheat Caper, a melodrama on the Red River, August 15th and 22nd at 7 p.m. and August 16th and 23rd at 2 p.m. at the Myra Museum in Grand Forks. 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
8: Welcome to another edition of Prairie Plates here on Main Street. I'm Rick Eon, and as always, we have special guests on talking about food, restaurants, what they're up to, new places, and that's what we're going to focus on today. And we're taking you to Bismarck, Mandan to visit with Michelle Kaufman with the North Dakota Hospitality Group, which is very busy lately remodeling and opening some new places in the Bismarck, Mandan area. Michelle, welcome to Prairie Plates.
9: Thank you. Thank you for having me.
8: Michelle, tell us a little bit about your organization, North Dakota Hospitality Group. Obviously, you've been very busy lately.
9: So we decided to kind of group together all of the businesses that I'm affiliated with, but I have partners throughout several of these ventures as well. So we all, you know, work together, collaborate together, share ideas, help each other out. But there are then different ownership mixes between the different businesses inside of the group.
8: And you have a lot of establishments that you run, including, you know, the Paddle Trap is very iconic place on the river in Mandan, Shakers on Third. There are some new ones, though, that are onboarding.
9: In addition to the Paddle Trap and Shakers, I am also owner or part owner of 3 wedding venues and event businesses here in town. And then we have recently taken over the lease on River Road, where the riverboat operates out of, and then also the lease in downtown in the Patterson Hotel.
8: And so that's the Heritage River Landing, formerly Huckleberry House, and then 5th and Main, which was the former Peacock Alley. But you're doing some new stuff, rebranding, new name, some remodel, new menus. It's really exciting to see. I think what you're doing in Bismarck Mandan is really great for the community.
9: Thank you. Yeah, we've leased the space underneath Peacock Alley for the last 2 years. There's a basement bar space underneath there on 5th Street. We've called that 5th Underground, just for simplicity. And we've been running a steam lounge, restaurant lounge, in that space for the last 2 years. So when the lease for the restaurant space upstairs became available, the landlord came to us first as a good potential fit, and we were excited to take it on.
8: I love basement bars. I think they're a lot of fun, but you're doing a lot of stuff upstairs. And tell us a little bit about that. I think our listeners want an update on that space at 5th and Main in downtown Bismarck.
9: Yes, that originally was opened in 1911 as the McKenzie Hotel by Ed Patterson. He named it the McKenzie Motel because McKenzie was a huge political figure in Bismarck at the time and really influential in a lot of different things. And so McKenzie's name is, you know, all over the state of North Dakota, between, you know, counties and courthouses and different things. And you renamed it the Patterson Hotel after McKenzie passed away. But we will be bringing that restaurant space back to its originality. We've been pulling old photos from the State Historical Society and people's archives and looking at really what it looked and felt like when it first opened in 1911. And we'll be reopening the McKenzie Steakhouse and Lounge sometime, probably in early 2027 is our target. So we're going to be going higher end in the dining room, your very typical kind of high end, you know, nice evening out steakhouse. And then going a little bit more casual in the lounge so that there's an option there as well for just your everyday night out. And then we'll be keeping the basement bar open as well. It actually connects to the restaurant upstairs. And so that'll be even, you know, more casual yet, that will be open for people that just want to come out, you know, have a drink, maybe play some casino games and that kind of thing. So 3 different spaces for kind of 3 different evenings, but it will all tie together back into the way that McKenzie Hotel used to be.
8: I love those spaces. I spent a lot of time in Bismarck in a previous employer, and a lot of history, not only with McKenzie, but Wild Bill Langer, a former governor, and just many political figures over the years. So good for you for continuing that legacy. I think that's really neat. But let's switch now to an update on the Landing restaurant and bar at the Heritage River Landing. Tell our listeners a little bit about what's going on there.
9: So that space is a little bit more casual, riverfront. I know a lot of people have had some questions because we do have the Paddle Trap, and they're, you know, is it going to be like the Paddle Trap? No, we don't need 2 Paddle Traps in this area. We have one and it's awesome, and now we're going to do something a little bit different. So the Landing is going to be something that evolves throughout the year. In the summertime, when the riverboat is running, we will have designated seating for riverboat ticket holders to come enjoy some drinks, apps, food, you know, before or after their cruise. There will also be a patio space available just for general seating, as well as our inside space, which is fairly small. So it's great. It's quaint. You know, it's very intimate, more of that kind of neighborhood bar and restaurant feel. And then our menu focus is really on hometown traditional favorites. So we sat and brainstormed, like, what are all the things that our grandmothers made that we loved? You know, what are the things that you find at cultural events that you really look forward to? So lots of variations on, you know, fry breads, you know, sandwiches, Coogan for dessert, that kind of thing that really brings that cultural heritage from all around the region into the menu.
8: I see things like campfire corn ribs, trophy walleye dip, a lot of tasty salads, burgers, chicken sandwiches, and yeah, the different fry breads. And I did notice the kuchen because that's really a North Dakota tradition. And it all looks great. And it's described in a way that makes me want to go there next week because I'll be in Bismarck next week. But you're not quite open yet, right?
9: Not quite. We really wanted to open the first week in August, which we are in the middle of right now. We're waiting on some very important equipment that was supposed to, of course, be installed, you know, weeks ago. And they, you know, keep saying we'll be there tomorrow, we'll be there tomorrow, we'll be there tomorrow. So as soon as we get the remainder of our equipment installed, then we will be ready to rock and roll. So we've got our entire team staffed. They've been through orientation and training already. We have our menu ready to go. We're just waiting on a couple of things outside of our control, but we're really hoping in the next 2 weeks for sure that we can start getting some opening going. That menu that you are looking at is our summer menu. So that will be the menu that we launch with. And then we intend to modify it throughout the year with putting some heavier, heartier things on in the wintertime, keeping things people love, trading out things maybe aren't as popular for some new ideas. So that menu will continue to evolve as we move through our first couple of years for sure.
8: That sounds really good and sounds like you're on a good track besides the equipment challenges. And one of the reasons we like talking to restaurant owners and managers is because it's interesting to talk about some of those challenges. It's a lot of hard work to run these restaurants and there are a lot of different factors that go into it. We're talking with Michelle Kaufman with the North Dakota Hospitality Group here on Prairie Plates here on Main Street today. I want to ask you, Michelle, what does it mean to your organization to have two restaurants upcoming at unique locations such as the location at 5th and Main? It's historic. And then at the Heritage River Landing.
9: Well, I'll tell you a story. When I first moved back to Bismarck after going to college in 2009, both Captain Merriweather's restaurant and Peacock Alley were for sale. Within about a year of me moving back here. And I had always wanted to be an entrepreneur. Most of my experience, you know, in high school and college was working in the restaurant industry. So that was the thing I felt the most knowledgeable about at the time. And I looked into trying to purchase both of those at different points of time back then, and neither one of them would work out. It just, timing wasn't right. I was too young. I didn't have any money. But they'd always been these kind of goals of mine. So when both spaces became available at the same time, it was just the weirdest feeling of kind of, you know, a fate that was supposed to happen. And also, oh my gosh, I can't believe that both of these things are happening at the exact same time. So it's not something that we set out and intended to do, but both were just options we just couldn't say no to. And it's very exciting. But these ideas have been in my brain for a very long time. So it's not like we had to sit down and say, oh my gosh, what are we going to do here? It's, I know exactly what I've always wanted to do here. And we're really excited to have the opportunity to do it.
8: So it's really a dream come true, isn't it?
9: It is. Yeah. I mean, a nightmare some days as well, because it's just so overwhelming with all of the challenges like you talked about. But all things that I'm very excited to face and figure out. I've got some amazing partners that I couldn't do anything without, that really move everything along and bring so much to the table. So I'm really, really lucky not just to have the opportunity, but to also have the people to help make it happen.
8: Anything you'd like to tell the community about your new establishments, invite them to come, anything like that? I think these two locations are just really iconic, and it's really exciting to see some new energy going into them.
9: It is. So the Landing will be opening very soon. If anyone is interested in, you know, dates and being the first people in the door, I just encourage them to follow our social media, because as soon as we get any updates, we will post them there immediately. And then I just ask people to be really patient with us with the McKenzie. That space has been there for a very long time. It needs a lot of work to remodel and bring some things back to where we want them to be. And it's going to take us a while. So with that one, we're, you know, shooting for the beginning of 2027. You know, as we know, all good plans, right? Like, we'll see how it rolls out. But that one's going to take us a while. So we just ask people to be patient, and they can follow along with what we're doing there on our social media as well.
8: We talked a little bit about the bar offerings at the new establishment at 5th and Main. But I think one of the highlights of the former restaurant at the Heritage River Landing was the bar, and they offered some really fun cocktails, beer and wine, obviously. There's a large patio there. Are you going to be offering some of those same things?
9: Absolutely. We have a really exciting cocktail menu. Natalie Esslinger is our bar expert at all of our locations, and she has put together a really fun cocktail list. Really fun drinks, ingredients, combinations. And we're excited to launch that. We'll probably be posting that on our social very soon. And of course, you know, beer, wine, we've got quite a few taps. So yes, full bar. It'll be really fun for everybody to try all of the new things.
8: And I would really encourage folks to go to the Landing's social media pages. The Facebook page is full of new menus and some really nice photos. Michelle, I'll be in Bismarck next week. I might have to check out some of your other places, like the Paddle Trap, Shakers on 3rd. I've been to the Paddle Trap before, but it's always just a fun place to visit. Your group just does very good work in Bismarck, Mandan. I think you really have a good service to the community.
9: Thank you. I appreciate that.
8: Well, Michelle Kaufman with the North Dakota Hospitality Group, it's been a pleasure having you on Prairie Plates today.
9: Yes, thank you again for having me. I really appreciate it. I could talk about these places all day.
8: Well, we'll have you back, and we can talk about the new places when they're open. You have an open invitation.
9: Sounds great. Thank you.
8: This has been another edition of Prairie Plates here on Main Street. I'm Rick Yeon. We'll talk to you next week.
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4: Still ahead on Main Street, the Everly Brothers Harmonies will be carried forward this weekend in Pelican Rapids and Stanley. It all follows this news.
3: For Prairie Public, I'm Danielle Webster. The newest version of the U.S. Farm Bill would cut nearly $2 billion from what some farmers consider an essential conservation program. The Environmental Quality Incentives Program gives farmers money to implement eco-friendly farm practices. The program started in the late 90s and was recently granted permanent federal funding. Rebecca Bartles works for nonprofit Invest in Our Land, which advocates for conservation on farms. She says the program has helped thousands of producers create healthier soil and increase their yields.
11: The majority of farmers know that it's a very, very valuable thing to do, but they can't afford to do it alone.
3: If the proposal passes, Bartles says more than 50,000 farmers could lose funding if that they were already promised. Nothing is final yet. The Senate Ag Committee will meet tomorrow morning to mark up the bill. A 55-year-old Dickinson man was killed in a motorcycle incident west of Taylor. The North Dakota Highway Patrol says the man was traveling west on Old Highway 10 on a motorcycle. He left the roadway to the north. He got back on Highway 10 but overcorrected, and the motorcycle went into the ditch. The cycle tripped and rolled, ejecting and injuring the driver. He was taken to CHI St. Alexius Medical Center in Dickinson, where he died of his injuries. The time of the incident is unclear. The Emergency Communications Center dispatched the patrol at 8:14 p.m. Mountain Time. The incident remains under investigation. And the U.S. is in the midst of another slow summer job scene for teens. For Minnesota youth, leaders in charge of combating invasive species in lakes say the work can be a career training game changer. Here's that story now from Mike Moan.
12: Minnesota provides aid to local jurisdictions to hire seasonal boat inspectors at lake access points. The Department of Natural Resources helps with oversight as these staffers perform visual checks and educate boaters about preventing the spread of aquatic hitchhikers that disrupt lake ecosystems. Nick Phelps leads the Minnesota Aquatic Invasive Species Research Center, and he performed this work as a college intern.
13: I made some bigger college and career decisions after that experience. You know, it's a lot of experiences that are hard to replicate.
12: The group Minnesota Lakes and Rivers says county and tribal governments lean on state funding to send out more than 800 boat inspectors each summer, including older teens. Through separate funding, the DNR hires 46 summer interns for this job. I'm Mike Moen.
3: And that's your regional news from Prairie Public. From the newsroom, I'm Danielle Webster.
4: This is Main Street on Prairie Public. I'm Craig Blumenschein, and there is something distinctive about the sound of siblings singing together, a vocal connection often described as blood harmony. Zach and Dylan Smed have built their careers around that sound, originally from California's San Fernando Valley, and now based in Middle Tennessee. The brothers perform Americana, music rooted in country, blues, gospel, and early rock and roll. Before forming their duo, they spent several years writing and performing with the Los Angeles indie folk rock band, The Janks. In 2015, Zach and Dylan created the Everly Brothers Experience to preserve the music and history of Don and Phil Everly. Along with their business partner and drummer, Burley Drummond Jr., they performed the Everly's classics while explaining the brothers' importance to American popular music. It's a celebration they emphasize rather than an impersonation. The Everly Brothers Experience comes to the Pelican Rapids High School Fine Arts Auditorium Friday, August 7th. The concert will raise money for the Falling Creek Players and its plans to produce a summer musical theater in Pelican Rapids. They'll perform the next day at the Sibley Center in Stanley, North Dakota. Zach Smed joins us now. Zach, welcome to Main Street.
14: Thank you. Thank you so much, Craig.
4: Zach, you and Dylan describe your music as blood harmony Americana. What is blood harmony and what makes the sound of siblings singing together just so distinctive?
14: Well, you had a pretty good explanation at the top there. I would say there's something unique about siblings being brought up, not just under the same roof, emulating their parents' dialect or vocal timbre, but also in whatever part of the country you're in, of course. Yeah, there's the genetic and the cultural and elements that come together to kind of create a sound that's greater than the sum of its parts, which it's hard to describe, but you know it when you hear it.
4: Zach, you grew up in California's San Fernando Valley, as I mentioned, and you're in a musical and theatrical family. What did music sound like around your house then when you and Dylan were young?
14: We kind of had a dual lifestyle. Our parents split up when I was 8, and my dad is an actor, singer, and dancer, doing lots of theater, Broadway. He was on Broadway in New York, national touring companies of many different shows. Then my mom is a second grade teacher in Calabasas, California, and my mom listened to a lot of Bonnie Raitt and Michael Jackson and Seal and Eric Clapton and the Cowboy Junkies, so a lot of different types of music, and she would blast the music on a really good stereo system, and it was always a kind of an emotional thing for her. She was very emotionally connected to the music, and I felt that growing up. There's something so powerful about listening to great songs on a great stereo system, for sure.
4: Sure.
14: Cleaning the house on Sundays. My dad, my experience with him was listening to him rehearse and learn plays. So much of our childhood, our dad was doing the play Grease, because that was his first job in 1976. He was one of the original Danny Zukos on Broadway doing Grease. And he did it again in the 1990s. On Broadway, a different production when, my brother and I are kids. So 50s culture and all the songs in Grease are based off of the actual 50s songs. We just kind of marinated in that a lot, the 50s music. But there's a lot of plays that my dad did. I mean, I could go on and on, Little Shop of Horrors, Chicago, Prelude to a Kiss, Children of Eden. There's so many shows that my dad did. So my experience with him was a lot more, I got to see my dad learning music and rehearsing things on his own. So I guess those two, my mom and my dad coming together, it's quite a hodgepodge to try and find my own identity in.
4: And when did that change for you, Zach? When did you change from watching your mom and dad, your mom listening so emotionally to music, your dad performing and learning? Hey, this is something I want to do. How can I learn how to do this? How did you learn?
14: Well, I was 12. I was playing from 8 to 12. I played travel ice hockey in Southern California. Can you believe it?
4: That resonates well here. But, you betcha.
14: Wayne Gretzky was huge, and I was a big fan of the Kings and the Blackhawks and stuff because my parents are from Chicago originally. Honestly, I was really into 50s music, like Buddy Holly and Chuck Berry, and even the Everlys and such, and Del Shannon, lots of cool stuff with guitar. And that's what kind of started it. But then My parents are were both born in 1954, and they're kids of the late 60s and early 70s. So my mom and dad introduced me to, Led Zeppelin and The Who and Yes and, Jimi Hendrix and Cream. And that I totally got bit by that bug. And so I wanted to play like Jimi Hendrix and Jimmy Page and Eric Clapton at that particular time. And I quit hockey. I was the captain of my team, and I just put the skates down and I was like, I need to focus on guitar. How am I, so I got really serious from 12 years old through high school. And I joined the jazz band in high school and had jazz combos and had bands, little blues bands that I'd play in at high school events. And then after high school, I started my own band when I was going to college and at Cal State Northridge in the San Fernando Valley of California. And my brother is 4 years younger than me. He was still doing his own thing, going to art school. And it wasn't until he graduated from college that he joined my band. And it was kind of, the band was called The Janks, and it was a mixture of indie music, folk music, heavier stuff. I mean, all the influences I've kind of laid out to some degree, all original music. And then when that band fell apart, my brother and I were the two people left standing. And we just thought, you know what? Let's really focus on singing together in close harmony. And we started gigging around the greater Los Angeles area as a duo, playing like 3 hour long gigs at wine bars, bistros, clubs, bars. And we learned about 10 Everly Brothers songs in that mix, but it was a wide array of music, Bob Dylan, blues music and stuff. But every time we play an Everly Brothers song, people that were around our age in their 20s and 30s would come up and say, I love that song. Who is it? So we just started noticing, gosh, people know these songs, but they don't know who sang them. That was kind of the impetus for us deciding to start the Everly show.
4: I'm enjoying my conversation with Zach Zmed, our former hockey player. There we go, Zach Zmed. He and his brother Dylan are part of the Everly Brothers Experience, and they'll be coming to Pelican Rapids High School Fine Arts Auditorium on Friday, August 7th. The concert will raise money for Falling Creek Players, and it's plans to produce summer musical theater in Pelican Rapids. And they'll be performing the next day at the Sibley Center, and that's in Stanley, North Dakota. So, Zach, if a young person comes up to you and says, I know that song, I've heard it before, who do you tell them the Everly Brothers are?
14: I would say that the Everly Brothers are, they're the pivot point between the early radio and basically the mid-20th century. They are the pivot point between all the early radio acts and then the what we know as kind of the modern record industry. So they carried on a long tradition of family singing together in harmony. They weren't the first to do it. They were carrying a torch, but they were definitely the first ones that popularized that blood harmony sound in the context of country and rhythm and blues coming together along with what we know as modern marketing. They're preceded by the Louvin Brothers, the Bales Brothers, the York Brothers, the Dixon Brothers. There's so many. And then you can also just go with family acts like the Carter family or the Stoneman family, the Dzirik sisters. They're from Minnesota. And their father, Ike Everly, was this brilliant guitar player out of Muhlenberg County that played thumb picking style and taught Merle Travis how to play in that style. He was one of the early pioneers of that style. So Ike was knew the tradition, and he taught Don and Phil all these old songs. So when, Don and Phil, they had their first big hits with Bye Bye Love and Wake Up Little Susie, All I Have to Do is Dream. But their second full-length record was a tribute to old country and old radio acts called Songs Our Daddy Taught Us. This is not what I would be telling someone in a bar, but this is how I kind of explain it now. I would always just tell them that they're the most successful sibling duo of all time.
4: Wow.
14: That's probably the simplest way of putting it.
4: You make a point of saying that you are not an impersonator. What is the difference between impersonating Don and Phil Everly and honoring their music in your voices?
14: In the same way that Don and Phil were honoring all of the sibling acts that preceded them, my brother and I consider ourselves just another little node in that long tradition. We're just playing our part in that long tradition of family singing together. We put on a show that has multimedia. There's a timeline, and we tell Don and Phil's story, and we also tell a little bit of our own story and see how where we fit into this American story as well. But we're just much more interested in telling a story rather than pretending to be other people. I mean, aesthetically, we wear the suits and try and dress nice and be gentlemanly like the Everly Brothers. It's just not where our interest laid. And so we just didn't go down that path. No offense to acts that decide to impersonate.
15: 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It sounds to me like, Zach, you've immersed yourself in a part of America that allows you and your brother to really do that. Tell us more about your time here in Middle Tennessee.
14: Middle Tennessee, that feels like the heart of American music, because we're within, you know, 5 hours of so many American, you know, birth genres. So, you know, whether it's bluegrass, country, soul, blues, and even jazz, from Eastern Tennessee to Nashville to Memphis to Clarksdale, Mississippi, even down to New Orleans. It's a special place to be just for that, just to be close to the history, because I'm constantly thinking about the people whose shoulders we're standing on and people who built these genres. And we just love all this music so much.
15: Zach, has the Everly Brothers influenced the way you write today? You talk about standing on their shoulders. What do you mean by that? How does it influence then what you want to bring forward yourself?
14: I will say that a lot of the Everly Brothers music was definitely very, in terms of content, a lot of it was very sweet, that's for sure. They had some great writers, the Felice and Boudelot Bryant, the husband and wife songwriting team, writing for them. They have some incredible ballads. That definitely had an effect where, I mean, Don and Phil were, their music was a lot more acceptable to families in the late 50s than Elvis was. I think a lot of parents were a lot more willing to listen to the Everly Brothers than Elvis, just because of that sweet harmony. And, you know, there might be the cheeky line here or there in their music, but generally songs like All I Have to Do is Dream are devoted to you. They're more classy. So, yeah, I mean, that's definitely had an effect where, you know, whereas my music in the Jancks was a lot more almost like writing for characters that were, you know, sometimes not the greatest characters. You know, some of the material was kind of crass at times in that group, and with a little bit of a punk energy to it and irreverent energy. And like that has changed. You know, my tastes and sensibilities have changed over the years. And I guess traveling the country, my heart has changed in terms of my relationship with the Lord as well. All those things have definitely shaped me in terms of content. When it comes to the sound, the aesthetic sound of the music is a whole other layer to it. That has really shaped me. So the music that I'm typically writing now, I didn't use a lot of distorted guitars anymore. I used to play really kind of heavier stuff. Like think of Led Zeppelin or Cream or Jimi Hendrix. They still used clean guitar sounds back then as well. But I generally these days, like, I don't like big bashing drum sounds. I really love wet, well-crafted songs, and I want the vocals to shine. So I a lot of cleaner guitars and really tight arrangements of songs that are more heartfelt and to the point, I suppose.
15: Back to your concert that will benefit Falling Creek Players and its efforts to establish summer musical theater in Pelican Rapids, and also the next day at the Sibley Center in Stanley. What does it mean to bring a show to a community instead of just performing? You're actually supporting. What does that mean?
14: I could say it's the icing on the cake, but in some ways it's really the cake. It's an honor to serve in some way. I'm just grateful I get to go out and play music and make a little bit of a living to be able to to maybe make a difference in a community is very, very sweet. When we perform, my favorite part of playing is going out into the lobby or the foyer or wherever at the venue and getting to talk with people and just connect with folks, whether, you know, they have any stories about, you know, seeing acts over the years, or if they play music, or if they sing with their family. These are the things that stick with me the most, is meeting people. So, yeah, I mean, that's just really sweet. I'm glad that we're helping in some way.
15: Zach, we live in the world of Spotify, right? And YouTube and all of those things that existed, you know, long after the Everly brothers were creating music, yet their music still resonates. Why is that?
14: I mean, it was such a unique time in not just in American music history, but just in America. Mid 20th century, we're talking post-World War II through the early 70s. That particular time was really unique for music. I mean, one, you had to be pretty good to make records because you had to perform these things live on the spot. But again, it was just a unique time in terms of all these genres coming together, and things had not been overly defined yet. So, you know, the Everlys are, I think they're either the first or one of the first to be inducted into the Rock and Roll Hall of Fame and the Country Music Hall of Fame. They had crossover hits in the same way that, you know, Chuck Berry had crossover hits. And so it's just interesting to me that there was a time in America where, do you call a Bob Wills song country, or do you call it rock and roll, or do you call it blues? Like, it's all these things just like mixed into one. And I feel like that was a really special time for American music where the lines were kind of blurred. And that, in conjunction with technology, the first electric instruments, the first electric guitars, louder amplification, and recording techniques, they just defined that era, and it's never to be repeated again. So, you know, even though there's still good music that's coming out to this day, I'd say that the 50s and 60s will never be repeated in that way. And that's why we all want to listen to those recordings, because it's just, it's like looking at an old photo. Like, we don't use that technology anymore, and there's just something incredible about it. The Everlys, you can't mistake the artist for the wave that they rode. And even Don and Phil know that. They were incredible talents, but they rode a wave. They got lucky with having the Bryants riding for them and with being in the right place at the right time. And
15: the good news is that we still get to experience it through you, Zach, and I appreciate it. The Everly Brothers Experience, featuring Zach and his brother Dylan, along with the Drummonds, begins Friday at 7 p.m. at the Pelican Rapids High School Fine Arts Auditorium. Doors open at 6 o'clock. I'm told that tickets are very reasonably priced and can be purchased at eventbrite.com. All seats are general admission. They also are playing a show the next day in Stanley, North Dakota. That's August 8th, and that show also begins at 7 o'clock at the Sibley Center. Zach, it has been an absolute pleasure. Welcome back to the area, and thanks so much for joining us on Main Street. You'll have to pick up your skates maybe on one of your trips back here someday.
14: Oh, yeah. I'd like to do that. I've never actually skated on a pond before, so I hope to do that someday.
15: Plenty of opportunity here, Zach. Thanks for joining us on Main Street.
14: Thank you, Craig.

0: If you're listening to the 3 p.m. broadcast of Main Street, catch up on the news and stories from around the world, the nation, and here at home on All Things Considered. That's up next on Prairie Public. And if you're listening to us during the evening broadcast, keep it here for Travel with Rick Steves. That follows Main Street on Prairie Public.
1: This is Bird Note. When they migrate, tiny songbirds that spend most of their lives on land fly hundreds of miles over the ocean at a stretch, and they get tired. That's why the first stretch of coast along a migration route often has thousands of exhausted birds landing and taking a break. There are also stories about ships at sea hosting worn-out migratory birds. But for the most part, scientists saw those as rare events. But a study published in 2022 suggests it could be more common than once thought. A group of oceanographers spent a few weeks in the Mediterranean Sea and noticed something unusual. Nearly every day that summer, more than one bird would land on their boat and spend a few minutes or a few hours aboard before flying away. And they weren't just seabirds like gulls. They were land birds that don't frequent the high seas, apparently catching their breath on the boat and then resuming their epic journeys. The researchers think that there are now enough ships in the busy Mediterranean trade routes that some birds might use them as stopover sites when the weather turns bad. Like any expert traveler, birds know how to use their resources to make it to their destination. For Bird Note, I'm Ariana Rimmel.
2: This is Dakota Datebook for August 5th. In spite of the clear skies and wide open spaces, North Dakota ranks among states with the fewest UFO sightings. Unidentified flying objects just do not seem very interested in North Dakota. One possible explanation is the state's low population density. There are simply fewer people to notice what's happening in the sky. South Dakota has similar results. California appears to be the UFO capital with more than 16,000 historical reports. Despite the fact that they are few and far between, North Dakota does have its share of UFO sightings. Many are very basic, with people simply reporting that they saw a strange object or light in the sky. A typical report from a Fargo resident said he saw a light appear out of nowhere, traveling northwest at a speed I have never seen before, and then lights disappeared. No sounds, followed by a second one that did the same thing. Some reports are more difficult to dismiss. The so-called Gorman dogfight took place in 1948 in the skies over Fargo. The report came from George Gorman, a fighter pilot and World War II veteran. For nearly half an hour, he pursued what appeared to be a ball of light that made deliberate maneuvers before the unidentified object disappeared into the distance. On this date in 1953, another significant sighting occurred in North Dakota. More than 40 people witnessed it, including military personnel. In addition to eyewitness accounts, the object was tracked by radar. It was first spotted over Ellsworth Air Force Base before moving toward Bismarck. Witnesses described it as a red light that appeared to move deliberately. The light turned green when the object increased speed. Project Blue Book was the United States Air Force program for investigating UFO reports. It operated from 1952 to 1969. Investigators were often skeptical of reported sightings. Because this case involved air and ground visual observations, as well as air and ground radar tracking, Project Blue Book sent an investigator to conduct an in-person assessment. The report was verified by witnesses on the ground, ground radar tracking, and a pursuit of the object by a jet interceptor that also locked onto it with radar. The maneuvers were independently verified, and the case remains classified as unknown. Today's Dakota Datebook was written by Dr. Carol Butcher. I'm Merrill Pepcorn.
3: Dakota Datebook is produced in cooperation with the State Historical Society of North Dakota, with funding by the Study ND, North Dakota's largest lifelong learning community.

0: arts programming on Prairie Public is supported in part by the North Dakota Council on the Arts, a state agency developing, promoting, and supporting the arts in North Dakota.
1: I am Cole Maring, and I am from Fargo, North Dakota. I choose to be a Prairie Public Sustainer because of the myriad programs that they have that I find really valuable. Give me a more nuanced view of the world, introduce me to new great music. Oh, I think others should support Prairie Public for the same reason I do. These things don't just happen without us supporting them. Stuff that you're never going to hear, but you're going to love when you do hear it. Yeah, favorite programs and shows. I like to hear my Dakota Datebook every day. I really like Into the Music with Mike Olson. I liked the previously the Thomas Jefferson Hour with Clay Jenkinson. Just really, really great stuff. My favorite Prairie Public radio personality, I would have to say, is Dave Thompson. I think that we just need to really do our best to appreciate it more and more.
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3: And that's a wrap for this Wednesday's Main Street. We are deeply grateful that you spent time with us. Tomorrow on the show, rising hunger in the state and falling water across North Dakota. Plus, ChatGPT now connects to health data. What does that mean? And the future of radio. That's all ahead tomorrow on Main Street, and we look forward to your joining us again.

with highs in the lower 80s to the mid 90s. Thursday night, partly cloudy, lows in the mid 40s to upper 50s, and sunny on Friday, highs in the 70s to 80s. That's your weather from member-supported Prairie Public. Coming up next hour, All Things Considered.

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1: If there's anything we're seeing right now in this very unusual moment in American history, is conventional wisdom is no longer conventional.
2: Unpacking the results from last night in Michigan. The Senate primary was a nail-biter. It's raising questions about who can win come November.
3: For Wednesday, August 5th, this is All Things Considered.
2: I'm Mary Louise Kelly.
3: And I'm Elsa Chang. Ahead this hour, we question Senator Bernie Sanders about the future of the Democratic Party.
2: Also, Ariana Grande's appearance in a new video sparks debate about health and privacy.
3: But is her body any of our business?
4: The troubling part is that part of her art is her body and the way that she presents it to us.
2: And a Massachusetts museum goes viral for being the worst aquarium ever.
5: Everybody on the side of the street with big grins calling out to us saying, worst aquarium ever.
3: Inside joke after this news. Live from NPR News in Washington, I'm Libby Casey. In Michigan, progressive Abdul El-Sayed has narrowly won the state's highly watched Democratic Senate primary. As Russ McNamara of the Michigan Public Radio Network reports, although funding was lopsided, it was the most expensive Senate primary ever.

0: politicians and candidates who are looking to put working class Americans back at the heart of our politics. And that's our focus here in New York City. And just from what we're seeing in Michigan, it looks like that's what Michiganders want there to be their focus come November.
1: NPR's Sage Miller reports on how voters decided in other primary races around the country.
2: Progressive Democrats scored another win this election cycle when voters in Michigan's 7th congressional district picked Will Lawrence as their nominee. Democrats hope to flip the seat away from first-time Republican Congressman Tom Barrett. But establishment Democrats won in Missouri and Virginia. Missouri Congressman Wesley Bell beat progressive former Congresswoman Cori Bush. Despite a record low approval rating, Trump still has a strong grip on his party. The Trump-backed candidate won the Republican nomination in a congressional race in Washington state, and Trump's candidates also won in two races for governor in Kansas and Michigan. Sage Miller, NPR News.
1: President Trump is in Las Vegas. He's expected to speak at Red Rock Resort and Casino about the economy within the hour. The United Nations Human Rights Commissioner condemned a sharp increase in executions and death sentences in Iran since the beginning of the war. In a statement issued today, the UN official says Iran continues to use capital punishment to suppress dissent. NPR's Hadil Al-Shalchi reports.
3: UN Human Rights Chief Volker Turk said he was, quote, alarmed at the rise in executions and death sentences issued in Iran since the beginning of the U.S.-Israeli war. In a statement, he said that since March 19th, at least 56 people have been executed on national security-related charges, including 27 individuals in cases linked to January protests. Turk said 100 others are at risk of execution on similar charges. According to Turk, executions have, quote, reportedly been carried out in public, some only weeks after arrest. Turk called the death penalty, quote, incompatible with the right to life and human dignity. Hadil Al-Shalchi, NPR News, Istanbul.
1: The Senate has confirmed Dr. Erica Schwartz as director of the Centers for Disease Control and Prevention. The vote was along party lines today. Schwartz served as deputy surgeon general during the first Trump administration. She's the first permanent CDC director in almost a year. This is NPR News.
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1: 4 minutes past the hour, you're listening to All Things Considered on member-supported Prairie Public. From the newsroom, I'm Danielle Webster. The Senate's Agriculture Committee is scheduled to meet tomorrow to discuss their version of the U.S. Farm Bill. As Harvest Public Media's Emma George Griffin reports, the current version of the bill would cut nearly $2 billion for what many farmers call an essential conservation program.
2: The Environmental Quality Incentives Program has been helping farmers fund regenerative agriculture projects for nearly 30 years. John Burke is a farmer from Michigan. He says the program has allowed his farm to plant cover crops and implement no-till farming.
3: You can reduce a lot of trips across the field with our tillage equipment. We can also reduce a lot of our fertility, and we can increase our yields at the same time.
2: Burke says his sugar beet yields have nearly doubled since starting those practices. But if the proposed cuts were to pass, more than 50,000 farmers could lose their funding. That's according to an analysis from the University of Illinois. The farm bill still has to make it through committee and then a vote on the Senate floor. I'm Emma George Griffin, Harvest Public Media.
1: Mostly sunny in Williston right now, 86 degrees. Partly sunny in Minot, 78. Partly sunny in Bismarck-Mandan, 84. Dickinson, sunny and 84 as well. Partly sunny in Grand Forks, East Grand Forks, 82 degrees. Devil's Lake, cloudy and 80. Sunny in Fargo-Moorhead, 83. Jamestown, partly sunny and 81. Partly cloudy tonight, patchy smoke after midnight. Lows in the upper 40s to lower 60s. Your Thursday tomorrow, mostly sunny. Patchy smoke in the morning with highs in the lower 80s. To the mid-90s. 6 minutes past the hour. For Prairie Public, I'm Danielle Webster. Up next on All Things Considered, NPR's Mary Louise Kelly talks with Senator Bernie Sanders about what voters can take away from the results of this week's primaries, including a major win for progressives in Michigan. Stay with us.

0: From NPR News, this is All Things Considered. I'm Elsa Chang in Culver City, California.
1: I'm Mary Louise Kelly in Washington, and we begin this hour with the fight for the future of the Democratic Party, a fight unfolding in primaries across the country, ballot after ballot, pitting moderate establishment candidates against progressives, like this guy.
2: What a race. You know, in the words of Muhammad Ali, we shook up the world.
1: That is Abdul Al-Sayed speaking to reporters this morning. Voters in Michigan just picked him as the Democratic nominee for the Senate, a huge primary win for progressives, although establishment candidates also picked up wins last night. So what are the takeaways here? A question we will put to Senator Bernie Sanders, independent from Vermont, self-described Democratic socialist who endorsed Al-Sayed. Senator, welcome back to All Things Considered.
3: Good to be with you.
1: How do you see the stakes in what happened in Michigan last night? Was this the most important test yet for where Democrats and the Democratic Party is headed?
3: I think maybe. I think it's important to appreciate the extraordinary victory that Abdul won last night. He took on the Michigan Democratic establishment, virtually all of them. He took on the National Democratic establishment. And most importantly, he took on, in what I think is unprecedented, and I've never heard of this, close to $70 million in one state, the state of Michigan, from super PAC money, half of which, or $30 million of which, was from APAC.
1: And I want to talk about the money in just a second, but I do want to just push you. This was not a blowout. This was not the cakewalk that early polling suggested it might be. Why do you think not?
3: This is the most extraordinary victory in modern American politics. He took on everybody and over $60 million that he won by one vote would have been an extraordinary victory. In terms of polling, I don't know what to say about Michigan polling. They got to work on getting some better pulses. I remember when I ran for president in 2016, they told me the pollster said you got a 99-1% chance of winning in Michigan. We won in Michigan. I think they need some new pollsters there.
1: Here's to better and good polling. Okay, on the money, how big a factor was APAC-affiliated money yesterday in Michigan?
3: It was huge. The fact that she lost speaks to Abdul's campaign and the fact that he had many, many thousands of people knocking on doors. The fact that he won does not mean that money does not play a role. I have never seen a campaign where so much money and so much establishment support went to the other candidate and another candidate won.
1: Electability. We're talking about elections. We're talking about electability. As you know well, Senator Sanders, the conventional wisdom has been, you know, moderate Democrats are going to have a better shot at winning in the general election once they get past the primary because they might have a better shot at picking up undecided voters, swing voters, and so on. Does that conventional wisdom hold in 2026?
3: No, we're seeing, if there's anything we're seeing right now in this very unusual moment in American history, is conventional wisdom is no longer conventional. It's out of touch with reality. What you're seeing, again, from all over this country is people who have never run for office before, people who are trade unionists, iron workers suddenly running and winning primaries in Montana or in Ohio and so forth. The way you win elections, to my mind, is that you have to generate excitement. The American people now are very frustrated with the Democratic Party and the Republican Party and Donald Trump. They are hurting. They can't afford health care. They can't afford housing. Can't afford a decent retirement. And they're looking around them. And they're saying, does the government do anything for me? And the answer is not much. And the reason for that is you have a corrupt campaign finance system and members of Congress can't stand up to the money. So when you have candidates, progressives, going out and saying, you know what, I'm going to take on these guys. It is insane that we have more income and wealth inequality in America today than ever, that we're the only major country not to guarantee health care to all people or paid medical and family leave. You know what people are saying? Huh, maybe I will get involved. Maybe we can change what's going on in America. Maybe we can create a decent society.
1: Can you see a progressive, can you see a Democratic socialist winning the White House in 2028?
3: Sure, absolutely.
1: Who?
3: I'm not going to go. You know, one of the things that does bother me is that instead of talking, you have to try. But we should be talking about why we're the only major country on earth not to guarantee health care to all people, not speculating on an election which is going to take place in 2.5 years. You know, I think we have endless campaigns.
1: But what happens right now is going to shape what's happening in 2028, surely.
3: No, but let's talk about it. I think as a nation, we need to focus. Why do we have the highest rate of childhood poverty of any major country? Why are we spending $1.1 trillion on the military, including billions for endless wars in support of Netanyahu? We need in a country to have a serious discussion about the very serious issues facing the American people. The political process will play out. Candidates will come up, they'll run, some will do better than others. We'll see what happens. But I think 2.5 years before an election, it's a little bit silly to talk about candidates.
1: Last question. For many years, you've been pushing for universal health care. You've managed to do it multiple times in this conversation. Are we any closer?
3: Yeah, we are. Poll after poll makes it clear. The American people understand this system is broken. It is dysfunctional. It is insanely expensive. We spend twice as much per capita on health care as the people of other nations. But all over the world, they manage to guarantee health care to all people as a human right. The American people want Medicare for all. And if the Democrats gain control of the House and Senate, my top demand will be you pass Medicare for all within the next few months of your taking power.
1: Vermont Independent Senator Bernie Sanders speaking with us from his office on Capitol Hill. Senator, thank you.
3: Well, thank you very much.
0: Israel's army is warning of imminent collapse among some of its units because of an extreme shortage of troops, including among Israel's reservist army. Hundreds of reservists have publicly ignored summons for duty. Experts say that Israel's multiple war fronts are putting a huge mental and financial strain on fighters. NPR's Emily Feng has this story.
4: Frustration boiled over into anger among Israeli veterans this past July. They were in Israel's parliament to protest a proposed enlistment exemption for the country's ultra-Orthodox community. We were your bullet shields, former soldier Shamir Benita complains. And upon our return, you allowed our families to bear all the punishment of the war, Benita laments.
5: I think that Israel is very much a post-traumatic nation.
4: Dr. Oren Tenning is a psychiatrist whose specialties include treating soldiers like Benita, who now advocates for other veterans with PTSD. Tenning treats people who go through repeated traumatic experiences, like reservists called up again and again in the constant wars that Israel's been in since a deadly Hamas attack on October 7th, 2023.
5: People find it hard to even connect to these basics of life after this terrible but very exciting experience they encounter for so long. It's not like a week of battle and going back. It's month and month and month.
4: More than a third of reservists are parents. Many are on duty for more than 100 days a year, and they leave families and businesses behind when at war.
6: We've had families who've contacted us because they didn't know what to do.
4: This is Sharon Levin, a director at Pamanim, which provides free financial counseling services. More and more of the people her organization helps are reservists and their families.
6: It's how to carry on life when you know that you're going to be in the reserves for like 60 days or 90 days a year, and you're in and out. So how do we deal with that kind of uncertainty?
4: For Levin, the work supporting reservists is also personal.
6: At one point a couple of months ago, I had 4 out of my 5 kids in the army.
4: Israel is now cutting back the number of reservists it calls up. But the current military chief of staff, Ayel Zamir, warned this spring of, quote, red flags, a shortage of about 12,000 full-time soldiers. Major General Uzi Dayan, once head of the military's planning branch, is familiar with mobilization issues.
7: Okay.
4: First, though, he proudly shows me his lush backyard where one of his daughters got married last year right before the 12-day war with Iran.
8: In 1 o'clock in the morning, we went to the shelter, and the groom is a pilot, and he went. In this very night, he flew to Tehran.
4: So when I ask him about Israel soldiers being tired, he says, tough. Growing up, his fellow soldiers always asked, until when can we stop fighting?
8: And you know what was the answer of my generation? As much as needed.
4: At the turn of the millennium, Israel was withdrawing from war fronts. But over the past 3 years, Israel's conflicts and wars have expanded in Gaza, Lebanon, Syria, and this year with Iran. So Dayan believes Israel's army needs to grow. boost recruitment of full-time soldiers, forcibly enlist the ultra-Orthodox citizens of Israel who are exempted now from service. And he says this is all necessary because he wants to reoccupy Gaza.
8: The only way to deter a terror organization is to threat its own existence, its basic existence.
4: There are critics in Israel of this war-first approach, influential ones. Among them, Ami Ayalon, former head of the Shin Bet intelligence agency. After years of surveilling Palestinians and Israelis, he came to believe that force cannot be the only answer to eliminating threats like Hamas.
7: You cannot deter a person or a group of people if they believe that they have nothing to lose. Unless we shall create a way for them to understand that they can achieve the end of occupation and a Palestinian state alongside Israel, they will not surrender.
4: But support for this view in Israel of a Palestinian state existing next to the state of Israel is vanishingly small now. Support for continued war against Israel's enemies in Lebanon and Iran is overwhelmingly high. But the question remains, who will fight these wars? Emily Fang, NPR News.

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2: 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The rest are all on 91.9 FM, K220FJ in Bowman, North Dakota, Headinger, North Dakota, K220FG, and Plentywood, Montana, K220FE. Up next on All Things Considered, NPR's Mary Louise Kelly speaks with Monica Hess of The Washington Post about the cultural conversation around Ariana Grande after she appeared extremely thin in a recent music video. How do we talk about body image in the public eye? That conversation coming up next. Stay with us.

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1: 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I'm Elsa Chang.
2: And I'm Mary Louise Kelly. Last week, pop star Ariana Grande released a music video for the title track of her new album called Petal.

0: The video had the internet buzzing, but less about the song, more about the way Ariana Grande looks. She appears extremely thin, sunken cheeks, her ribs and her collarbones protruding from her chest. Widespread commentary about her health ensued, and within days, Grande announced she will be, quote, taking a step back from visibility after she completes her summer tour, although she later added this was planned a long time ago. It does all prompt an uncomfortable question. Is Ariana Grande's body any of our business? Monica Hesse asked just that in a column for The Washington Post, and she joins us now. Hi there.
1: Hi. Thanks for having me.
0: Start with the question as you frame it. Is Ariana Grande's body our business?
1: So this is a conversation I would so rather not be having. I'm sure you would rather not be having, because in general, I think that the safe and reliable answer is that no, nobody's body or the way they appear is any of our business. It doesn't affect us. But this video, which had a shocking appearance, caused such a groundswell of support or confusion or defensiveness or alarm that it's clear this is a conversation that we want to have, even as we're not sure how to have it.
0: You had a line in your piece where you write, her body isn't our business, I'm paraphrasing, but how it affects us, how we react to it, that is our business.
1: Yeah, I mean, the way that I think of it is Ariana Grande is an artist, and art is designed to provoke reactions and conversation in people. The troubling part is that part of her art is her body and the way that she presents it to us, and that just leads to a really thorny mess.
0: Yeah. I mean, she is, as I noted, she's a massive pop star. She's had number one singles. She stars in both Wicked movies. Does that factor into the conversation? Should it factor into the conversation? The message that her appearance may be sending to other young women for whom she's a role model?
1: I think that it does. We all know that society and culture go through trends in terms of what we view as the ideal body or an appealing body, from the more voluptuous supermodels of the 80s to the heroin chic models of the 90s to Kim Kardashian tiny waist big booty of the 2000s to these discussions that we're having about Ozempic. So I think that it is normal to wonder whether Ariana Grande's body, which, to say off the bat, we have no idea what's going on with her size, yeah, with her health, with anything that's prompted the way that she appears. But we do know that we as a culture go through cycles that are influenced by the people that we look up to.
0: Just to elaborate on that, she has not come out and commented on what's going on here. So as you note, we don't know what's happening. Does she owe the public an explanation?
1: I don't think that she does owe the public an explanation. But given the fact that her career and her livelihood is built by her fans, I don't think that it's reasonable for her to ask that people have no opinion on her physical appearance and on how she presents. And I also think that in a vacuum of information, people will create the stories that make sense to them about what might be going on.
0: I mean, I have to ask, would we be talking about this if a male pop star dropped a video and looked really, really thin?
1: You know, I was thinking about that a little bit in the context of Chadwick Boseman, the star of Black Panther, who had become just extremely thin before his death. Of course, he passed away, and we later learned that what had been going on is he was very ill. He had cancer and chose not to share that with us publicly. We really do never know what's happening with anyone's body. At the same time, women's bodies are held up for public consumption on a level that is just eons greater than male bodies are held up for public consumption. Historically and currently, we still have a much more judgmental attitude towards women's bodies, and we feel much freer to comment on them.
0: Monica Hesse, she's a screens critic for The Washington Post. Thank you for having an uncomfortable conversation.
1: We'll all muddle through it together.
2: Dr. Erica Schwartz will be the next director of the Centers for Disease Control and Prevention. She was confirmed by the Senate today in a vote that was almost entirely along party lines. NPR's Ping Wong has more.
3: Schwartz faced tough questions in her confirmation hearing last month. Senator Bill Cassidy, a Republican from Louisiana who chairs the Influential Health Committee, pressed her on whether she would withstand political pressure. He ultimately voted to support her nomination.
4: After speaking with Dr. Schwartz again after the hearing, reviewing the transcript, and speaking to those who have served with her and know her well, I'm confident that she knows what she is doing and will stand against those who do not.
3: But most Democrats and independents were not convinced. Senator Bernie Sanders, an independent from Vermont, praised her credentials, but said he did not think she was prepared to stand up to Health Secretary Robert F. Kennedy Jr., who was cast out on the safety of long-used vaccines.
5: I think the American people are owed better than what President Trump has nominated.
3: Many in the public health community shared the sentiment. But Dr. Georges Benjamin, head of the American Public Health Association, says Schwartz navigated the confirmation process like a pro.
6: Public health people in our positions often have to manage through influence. And you don't get through influence by disagreeing with your boss publicly before you even got the job.
3: Now that she has the job, Benjamin says she's got real challenges ahead, including those created by the actions of the Trump administration.
6: The CDC's influence has diminished dramatically since they've taken over. You have to verify what is said. We never had to do that before.
3: Schwartz is the second CDC director to be Senate confirmed following the passage of a 2023 law. The first, Susan Menares, served for less than a month before being fired by Kennedy last August. Dr. Dimitri Daskalakis, a former top official at the CDC, says many career scientists have left and political appointees have taken charge.
7: My advice to her is to look in her office of the director and make sure that the people that she has there are actually looking after science and the health of the American people rather than the interests of the secretary.
3: Secretary Kennedy has been critical of the agency and dismissive of its scientific expertise.
7: I really wish her luck in her new role, but I would also say it's not about the job, it's about the public health mission, and that needs to be her focus.
3: In her confirmation hearing, Schwartz pledged to put science first.
8: My sacred responsibility is to provide the American people with public health guidance that is clear, honest, and evidence-based.
3: Schwartz will be sworn into the role in the next few days. Ping Huang, NPR News.

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1: The used cars of yesteryear are nothing like the cars rolling onto used car lots today.
2: It's a computer on wheels that happens to have a battery pack attached to it.
1: I'm Kai Rizdal. What am I bid for those high-tech vehicles? We'll tell you next time on Marketplace.
3: Listen to Marketplace this evening coming up at 6 Central 5 Mountain right here on Prairie Public. It's 29 minutes past the hour, and it's All Things Considered on member-supported Prairie Public. From the newsroom, I'm Danielle Webster. The newest version of the U.S. Farm Bill would cut nearly $2 billion from what some farmers consider an essential conservation program. The Environmental Quality Incentives Program gives farmers money to implement eco-friendly farm practices. The program started in the late 90s and was recently granted permanent federal funding. Rebecca Bartles works for nonprofit Invest in Our Land, which advocates for conservation on farms. She says the program has helped thousands of producers create healthier soil and increase their yields.
4: The majority of farmers know that it's a very, very valuable thing to do, but they can't afford to do it alone.
3: If the proposal passes, Bartles says more than 50,000 farmers could lose funding they were already promised. Nothing is final yet. The Senate Agriculture Committee will meet tomorrow morning to mark up the bill. If every I is dotted and every T crossed, residents of Horace will be voting on whether or not to change their fireworks ordinance this November. The current city ordinance allows residents within city limits to light off fireworks for 10 days leading up to the 4th of July. Local resident Alan Turnmeyer and his wife Karen began gathering signatures this summer to pose the question to voters, can that window of time be shortened to 3 days? With just over 250 signatures collected, Turnmeyer says they were above and beyond the threshold required, which was 15% of the number of residents that voted in the last presidential election. Turnmeyer says he hopes this hot-button issue will energize voters to head to the polls and be counted.
5: Every vote counts for anything. I mean, you got to make your voice heard and go back to, back in pre-revolution, no tax without representation. I mean, that's pretty much what this is, you want your voice heard, you've got to make it heard. And if you want change, you have to, do something about it. You can't just stand idly by and hope, whatever you want will happen. You can't do that in today's world. You got to make sure your voice is heard.
3: The Horace City Council will be finalizing ballot language before sending it off to Secretary of State Michael Howe by August 31st. And the U.S. is in the midst of another slow summer job scene for teens. For Minnesota youth, leaders in charge of combating invasive species in lakes say the work can be a career training game changer. Here's that story now from Mike Moan.
6: Minnesota provides aid to local jurisdictions to hire seasonal boat inspectors at lake access points. The Department of Natural Resources helps with oversight as these staffers perform visual checks and educate boaters about preventing the spread of aquatic hitchhikers that disrupt lake ecosystems. Nick Phelps leads the Minnesota Aquatic Invasive Species Research Center, and he performed this work as a college intern.
7: I made some bigger college and career decisions after that experience. It's a lot of experiences that are hard to replicate.
6: The group Minnesota Lakes and Rivers says county and tribal governments lean on state funding to send out more than 800 boat inspectors each summer, including older teens. Through separate funding, the DNR hires 46 summer interns for this job. I'm Mike Moan.
3: Taking a look at current temperatures and conditions across the state this hour, mostly sunny in Williston, 86 degrees, partly sunny in Minot, 78, partly sunny in Bismarck Mandan, 84. Dickinson, sunny, 84. Grand Forks and East Grand Forks, partly sunny, 82. Cloudy in Devil's Lake and 80 degrees. Sunny in Fargo-Moorhead and 83. And in Jamestown this hour, partly sunny, 81. Your warmest day of the week this week will be Thursday, then a bit cooler and still seasonal temperatures through the weekend into early next week. There is a red flag warning issued for Thursday across much of western North Dakota, mainly dry conditions through the remainder of this week. Low to medium chances for rain possibly return this weekend into early next week. But first, tonight, partly cloudy, patchy smoke after midnight, lows in the upper 40s to the lower 60s. Your Thursday tomorrow, mostly sunny, patchy smoke in the morning. Highs in the lower 80s to the mid 90s. Your Thursday night, partly cloudy, lows in the mid 40s to upper 50s. And on Friday, sunny skies, highs in the 70s to the 80s. Coming up next on All Things Considered, the Food and Drug Administration is expected to decide whether to approve the first mRNA flu vaccine. And a small Texas law firm with ties to the Trump administration has been awarded a $150 million contract to represent children who cross the border without guardians. It's coming up on 35 minutes past the hour. It's All Things Considered on member-supported Prairie Public. From the newsroom, I'm Danielle Webster.

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1: From NPR News, it's All Things Considered. I'm Mary Louise Kelly in Washington.
2: And I'm Elsa Chang in Culver City, California. The Food and Drug Administration is mulling whether to approve the first mRNA flu vaccine. Now, this decision is being closely watched because of the Trump administration's hostility towards mRNA technology in the wake of the COVID pandemic. NPR health correspondent Rob Stein joins us now to explain the details. Hi, Rob.
3: Hey there.
2: Hey, okay, so say more about why there is so much scrutiny over this particular vaccine. Like, what's the context here?
3: Yeah, sure. As you probably remember, President Trump embraced mRNA technology during his first term. Mm-hmm. His Operation Warp Speed developed the COVID-19 vaccines in record time to protect people during the pandemic,
2: right,
3: an achievement that was widely praised as a medical triumph. It raised hopes that this powerful mRNA technology could be a game changer for protecting people against many other diseases. But mRNA vaccines ended up being vilified by many, and during the second Trump administration, Health Secretary Robert F. Kennedy Jr., a longtime vaccine critic, and other top health officials have been hostile towards mRNA technology. They made it harder to get the COVID vaccines. They slashed hundreds of millions of dollars of funding to develop new mRNA vaccines. And the FDA under Kennedy initially refused to even consider this new mRNA flu vaccine, which is called Emflusiva.
2: Okay, so then what changed? Like, what happened after that?
3: An intense backlash to that decision prompted the FDA to reverse course, and independent advisors voted unanimously in June to recommend that the FDA approve the shot. That was based on research involving more than 40,000 people conducted by Moderna, which makes the vaccine. The research found that Emflusiva appears to be safe and can apparently produce stronger protection than traditional flu vaccines for people ages 50 to 65.
2: Huh, I fall into that category. Okay, so much zigzagging. How does this vaccine work exactly?
3: Yeah, it works just like the COVID shots. Genetic material called mRNA kind of tricks the immune system into thinking a virus has invaded the body, triggering the production of antibodies to fend off the invader. In this case, it's the flu viruses instead of the coronavirus that causes COVID. Public health and infectious disease experts are also excited about this because mRNA vaccines can be updated and produced much more quickly than traditional flu vaccines, and that could make it more protective when a new flu virus emerges unexpectedly, like it did last season, and could be crucial if a flu pandemic erupts. I talked about this with Dr. Jeannie Morazzo. She leads the Infectious Disease Society of America.
4: The FDA would be signaling openness to this platform, which has been a controversy and an issue. It's a really promising product that could set us up not only for improved response to a bad flu season, but also to an improved response to any biological threats.
3: But, you know, others disagree. Dr. Brian Hooker is the chief scientific director of Children's Health Defense, an anti-vaccine group once headed by RFK Jr. He says the mRNA technology is just still too new.
5: Flu shots are given to healthy individuals, they're given to sick individuals, they're given to immunocompromised individuals. Ultimately, the approval could go to children. It could be for pregnant women. I would rather go back, fill in the gaps, dot the I's, cross the T's, and then roll forward with technology that has been tested over years and years and years.
2: All right, that is NPR's Rob Stein. Thank you so much, Rob.
3: You bet.
1: A small Texas law firm with ties to the Trump administration has been awarded a $150 million contract to represent migrant children in the country without guardians. The contract was awarded after the Trump administration stopped paying a network of about 100 legal nonprofits they had previously done the work. Joining me from Texas to discuss this, NPR immigration correspondent Sergio Martinez-Beltran. Hi, Sergio.
6: Hey.
1: Just ground us here. Why is the government paying to represent these children?
6: Yeah, well, this has been a legal requirement stretching back decades because of fears that children crossing the border alone could be easily exploited, abused, or trafficked. Now, the legal network you mentioned was made up of hundreds of attorneys and had been representing thousands of unaccompanied children in the government program. And these attorneys and nonprofit organizations are all across the country. But that contract expired, and the organization that had it, Acacia Center for Justice in D.C., said they declined a new one because it required attorneys to provide confidential information about the children, including legal strategy. Hmm. The lawyers say that would go against attorney-client privilege.
1: So enter this small Texas law firm. Who are they? And I guess we know about this because of a government notice that will be published.
6: Right. And the law firm listed in that notice is Burke Law Group. They are based in Houston, and it's supposed to last until August of next year, that contract. Now, according to the law firm's website, it specializes in advising companies on complex environmental, regulatory, and enforcement matters. Out of 24 attorneys, only two specialize in immigration and asylum cases, according to the website. Burke Law Group will be in charge of at least 1,800 cases of children in shelters, according to a nonprofit that previously represented the kids. Now, it's unclear who will represent the thousands of children outside of shelters.
1: Sounds like a mismatch in numbers between attorneys mm-hmm. and the children. What are the nonprofits who were representing the children saying about this?
6: You know, immigrant rights advocates are questioning this decision. Roxana Avila Compañu is the deputy director of the Florence Immigrant and Refugee Rights Project, one of the nonprofit organizations providing services to the unaccompanied children. In a news conference today, she said this is the worst they've seen the government treating unaccompanied children.
7: Instead of taking care of these children, the government is instead implementing things such as awarding a contract to a private small law firm in Texas with no discernible experience in relevant immigration law or child welfare.
6: Avila Compañu says this will result in the deportation of many children because they might not have adequate representation. Now, we try to get a hold of Burke Law Group for comment. They did not respond to our multiple phone calls and emails.
1: Didn't want to comment. Okay, but you have been digging around. What else should we know about this law firm?
6: Well, that it has ties to the Trump administration. Marcella Burke is the founder of Burke Law Group. According to her LinkedIn page, she served as deputy general counsel of the U.S. Environmental Protection Agency during the first Trump administration. Burke did not respond to her request for comment either, and the Department of Health and Human Services, which is the agency that would award the contract, did not respond to specific questions about this decision either.
1: Hey, can I just recenter our conversation on the people most affected by this, the unaccompanied minors in the system? These are kids. What else do we know?
6: Yeah, we're talking about children, some who are so young that they can't even speak and they have to go to court. And without adequate representation, it is almost guaranteed that kids will be deported. And I say this because there will technically be a 2-week gap in services. The proposed start date for Burke Law Group isn't until mid-August. So this has left the old service providers feeling responsible for their legal representation of the kids. They said today they will continue to offer their services essentially for free, at least for now, or until they completely lose all the few resources they have left.
1: NPR immigration correspondent Sergio Martinez Beltran. Thank you, Sergio.
6: You're welcome.

0: 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New Mexico has two investigations going on into the crimes of Jeffrey Epstein that may have been committed at his sprawling property there. It's called Zorro Ranch. Today, the state attorney general sued the Justice Department, saying it has blocked the state's attempt to get information that it needs. That came on the same day that a committee in the state legislature released a report on what it is looking into. Daniel Montaño joins us now from member station KUNM in Albuquerque. Hi, Daniel.
1: Hello.
0: Hello. Okay, so what exactly is the attorney general there trying to access through this lawsuit?
1: The state's attorney general, Raul Torres, says that he has been trying to get access to the unredacted versions of the millions of pages released by the U.S. DOJ through the Epstein Files Transparency Act, because he says that the redacted versions obscure the names of potential victims, co-conspirators, witnesses. The U.S. Justice Department did respond to the lawsuit today, saying that it's blocked under law from releasing the names of victims, so a judge could end up deciding that. But this has been a big issue with people here, and survivors of Epstein's abuse and their friends and family have been calling for the state to look into what happened at the ranch.
0: Right. Can you just tell us a little bit about Zorro Ranch?
1: Yeah, it's a huge property near Santa Fe, about 9,000 acres of land that Epstein owned, a small amount that he rented, that included a helipad and a runway, a hangar, a gun range, a 30,000-square-foot mansion. Now, today, as you mentioned, a special committee of the state legislature called the Survivors Truth Commission released their first report. Mm-hmm. It didn't have any big new revelations, but it did have a very detailed timeline and things to look into further. It noted that he bought the property in 1993 from the family of the then New Mexico governor, Bruce King. Epstein owned it through the time he was convicted of procuring a minor for prostitution in 2008 in Florida, and it was still in his estate when he died in jail.
0: How much did that committee report say about the abuses at that ranch?
1: Well, this is an interim report, remember. It's also the first one. Uh-huh. They'll have a final report at the end of the year. So they're still looking into it. They're finding witnesses, issuing subpoenas for record, etc. But the report did say that using the Epstein files, the committee has so far seen reports of at least five people, all unidentified at this point, who may be survivors of abuse there. But the report says that there are, quote, at least 30 other individuals who were potentially abused by Epstein in New Mexico, but that's not confirmed. The committee noted one instance of abuse there going back to 1996 involving a massage, and in fact it said that Epstein may have found women through a luxury Santa Fe spa.
0: Well, what's next in this process with these parallel investigations?
1: Well, the committee report has a lot of questions about what law enforcement or others in power in New Mexico might have known about the ranch. For example, it says Epstein had a firing range and guns on the property, and they're wondering if police ever checked whether that was legal for a convicted felon. They're also trying to talk to former employees at the ranch, and they say they want to know more about how abuse could have been going on there without law enforcement preventing it.
0: That is Daniel Montaño of KUNM. Thank you, Daniel.
1: Thank you.

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3: Sometimes a first-timer to Italy finds it can get a little crowded.
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6: I've had cocktail hours that last for 3 hours in Gascony before the meal even begins.
3: It's on the next Travel with Rick Steves.
1: Take the journey tonight at 8 p.m. Central on Travel with Rick Steves. But first, coming up next on All Things Considered, 2 years after the NCAA and Power Five Athletic Conference's billion-dollar settlement with former and active student athletes, federal legislation to keep college sports solvent is close to a Senate vote. And a customer's mistaken review has been a boon for the New Bedford Whaling Museum. That story coming up next on All Things Considered.
0: This is All Things Considered from NPR News. I'm Mary Louise Kelly.
7: And I'm Elsa Chang. 2024 was the year that rocked college sports. 2 years ago, the NCAA agreed to pay $2.8 billion to settle antitrust claims with student athletes. And that launched the era of student athletes personally making money for their name, image, and likeness. Now the NCAA is looking for help on Capitol Hill to make college sports financially solvent in the aftermath of that settlement. Schools argued that the settlement money wasn't enough to attract the best athletes. So Congress came through with a bipartisan bill called the Protect College Sports Act. If this bill passes, it will allow the larger, wealthier schools to spend more money to attract the best athletes to their teams. Ross Dellinger is a senior reporter with Yahoo Sports and joins us now to explain the details. Welcome to All Things Considered.
8: Great to be on.
7: Back in 2024, the NCAA and Power Five athletic conferences agreed to pay this $2.8 billion to settle a bunch of antitrust claims. And as part of that settlement, conferences and schools would start sharing revenue, right, with student athletes directly. And that sharing allowed these direct payments. So can you explain what problems did that settlement create and what is the Protect College Sports Act trying to fix?
8: Number one, by bringing revenue to the athletes directly from the schools. Previously, the athletes were paid basically by boosters for the most part in businesses, and it was right. A little unruly and all that. So the settlement sort of shifted the money from boosters to the school to directly pay, and they set a cap. It's around $20 million, has a $20 million cap each school to pay all of their athletes. So not just football, but all of their athletes. Well, what happened was, in no surprise, the schools that are always looking for a competitive advantage have gone over the cap because the name, image, and likeness endorsement commercial deals that athletes can get, they don't count against the cap. So basically what happened is schools arrange their boosters and booster collectives, which are groups of boosters, to go in other entities, corporate sponsors, other contractually affiliated businesses with a school. The school got those entities to pay athletes to go above the cap with sort of compensation disguised as endorsement and commercial opportunities. So the schools are going above the cap.
7: Got it. So it just returned everybody to this unruly situation again, this free-for-all.
8: Yes.
7: Okay, so then how does this bill, the Protect College Sports Act, try to fix some of those problems that you're describing?
8: The NCAA 7 years ago began lobbying Congress to fix some of these issues. And finally, we have a bill that is sort of on the brink of a vote on the Senate floor. And basically, the bill would limit transfer movement. So athletes would have one time to transfer, mm-hmm. and then they'd have to sit out as a penalty if they transfer any subsequent times.
7: Okay.
8: So it would limit the transfer movement. It would limit eligibility to 5 years, and it would also ban professional players from returning to college, which has happened as well. And then the cap, the compensation cap, it would handle that too. It raises the cap. I mentioned earlier that each school has $20 million to spend on their athletes.
7: Yeah.
8: It raises the cap to closer to $50 million, which is the market. So now they're saying, okay, all of these entities that you're using to go above the cap now count against the cap. So in theory, the smaller programs will have a little bit of more of a shot maybe to compete according to the bill. So if that's closed as a harder cap, yes, the cap is higher, but there's a stricter cap, more like the NFL as a

0: opposed to the MLB.
1: Got it. Well, you mentioned the NFL. I mean, I feel like we're having this conversation in the first place because college sports is becoming more and more professional, right? Instead of just part of some educational experience for these athletes. And I'm wondering if college sports continues to move towards professional sports, what is lost?
0: Just 10 years ago, maybe even 5 years ago, college sports administrators talked often about academic progress in graduation rates. Well, guess what? You don't hear any of that anymore. You just don't. So already you're seeing the tether between universities in major college football programs sort of stretched, and we're getting closer and closer to it popping. By the way, the settlement and the congressional bill is sort of just a way to avoid collective bargaining, which is what the NFL, of course, has. And that's probably at the end of the road. Eventually, collective bargaining and employment probably will be coming to major college football.
1: Ross Dellinger is a senior reporter with Yahoo Sports. Thank you so much for clarifying all of this.
0: Yeah, it's great to be on. Thank you for having me.
2: And now a story about making lemonade out of lemons.
3: We like to say here in New Bedford and at the Whaling Museum, we have big things.
2: That is Amanda McMullen, president of the New Bedford Whaling Museum in coastal Massachusetts.
3: So we have five very sizable whale skeletons. We have one humpback whale, a teenage blue whale.
2: Also a full fiberglass replica of a blue whale heart. Visitors can actually climb into it.
3: The most has been nine teenagers have been able to actually get within the entire whale heart.
1: You could say they have got a lot of heart. There's also one of the largest replicas of a ship in the world, a significant collection of scrimshaw art, artifacts from all over the Atlantic and the Caribbean regions. You know, it's kind of something for everyone, or almost everyone.
3: It was in 2020. It was actually during the pandemic. And this review actually landed on our Google review. And it was an individual who gave us one star. And they said simply, worst aquarium ever. And we immediately thought it was hysterical.
2: Hysterical because the New Bedford Whaling Museum did not have an aquarium. Then about a year ago, the museum's visitor experience manager had an idea.
3: The pitch was, I'm going to put this one-star review on a t-shirt. She pitched it and we all said, you got to run with that.
1: Genius. The t-shirt became a viral hit on social media. Orders are now in the thousands and growing.
3: We have had orders from all 50 states except for Idaho.
1: What's up, Idaho? And the city of New Bedford seems on board as well. Recently, museum staff marched in a local parade.
3: We had everybody on the side of the street with big grins calling out to us saying, worst aquarium ever.
2: Yeah, but plot twist, the museum has since added a 250-gallon saltwater tank with local marine life. Think crabs, sea stars, pufferfish. Technically, you know, a small aquarium. When the museum recently posted a restock of its worst aquarium ever merch, it wrote, so this is awkward.
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6: Partly cloudy skies tonight. Patchy smoke after midnight. Lows in the upper 40s to the lower 60s and mostly sunny tomorrow on Thursday. Patchy smoke in the morning with highs in the lower 80s to the mid 90s. Coming up on the hour of 5 o'clock Central, 4 o'clock Mountain, it's All Things Considered on member-supported Prairie Public. 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

0: than usual because a ballistic attack is perceived like one of the highest levels of threat of danger for civilians.
1: Overnight Russian strikes on Kyiv, just as Ukraine is running low on air defense weapons.
2: Today is Wednesday, August 5th, and this is All Things Considered from NPR News.
1: I'm Ilse Chang.
2: And I'm Mary Louise Kelly. Protesters against the president's immigration policies are facing criminal conspiracy charges more often.
1: Is the Justice Department stretching conspiracy laws?
3: I think it's important to see these indictments and the use of this law for what it is, which is an attempt to scare Americans.
2: Also, the White House wants to change how scientific research is funded.
1: And how a short story by Ray Bradbury is resonating today.
4: He wanted humanity to always be able to grow beyond the dangers and the threats that we create for ourselves.
2: First, the news.
5: Live for NPR News in Washington, I'm Libby Casey. In Michigan, progressive Abdul Al-Sayed has narrowly won the state's highly watched Senate primary, defeating the more moderate Democrat, Representative Haley Stevens. It was the most expensive Senate primary ever. Haley took money from corporate interest groups and the pro-Israel lobby AIPAC. Al-Sayed refused corporate PAC donations and ran a grassroots campaign. Today, he told NPR he's now turning his attention to the general election and Republican opponent Mike Rogers.
6: What unites us is way bigger than what divides us. We know that Trumpism has been just a colossal failure. We know that to defeat Trumpism, we're going to have to defeat Trump's handpicked candidate for U.S. Senate. And we know that the responsibility we have to come to make sure that we're protecting people's health care, that we're standing up for clean air, clean water, that we're fighting for affordability for working people is way bigger than anything that divides us.
5: Stevens has endorsed Al-Sayed. The Senate seat is being vacated by retiring Democrat Gary Peters. In a world of artificial intelligence, there has been another high-profile case of AI agents going rogue. This time, the AI went off script and tried to deceive human testers at an AI safety lab in the UK. NPR's John Ruich reports.
7: Britain's government-run AI Security Institute ran cybersecurity tests on Anthropic's Mythos 5 and OpenAI's ChatGPT 5.6 Sol. In a statement, the institute says AI agents took, quote, deliberate, deceptive actions they had not been asked to take while trying to complete a task that they had been given. The institute says over more than 120 tests, it caught agents attempting different hacks 19 times. In one case, an agent was caught making fake identities so it could access secure systems. The institute says it caught the AI agents and stopped them. Neither AI model is available to the public yet, but the case highlights a growing concern about AI and cybersecurity and adds to a list of incidents where AI has gone off script. Anthropic is a financial supporter of NPR. John Ruich, NPR News.
5: Cases of an intestinal illness caused by the parasite Cyclospora have now been reported in almost every state, 47 of them, according to the Centers for Disease Control and Prevention. As NPR's Maria Godoy reports, it's the biggest outbreak of Cyclosporiasis on record.
8: The CDC says 10,468 cases of Cyclospora infection have been confirmed through laboratory testing since early May. That's a jump of more than 3,700 cases since last week. The agency says it's aware of more than 12,000 additional cases nationwide that still have to be confirmed by labs. Officials in Missouri and Arkansas confirmed to NPR that their states have been added to a multi-state cluster of cyclosporiasis cases linked to contaminated iceberg lettuce from Taylor Farms. The CDC says more than 500 people across the U.S. have been hospitalized and two people have died.
5: This is NPR.
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10: 4 minutes past the hour, it's All Things Considered on member-supported Prairie Public. From the newsroom, I'm Danielle Webster. A 55-year-old Dickinson man was killed in a motorcycle accident west of Taylor. The North Dakota Highway Patrol says the man was traveling west on Old Highway 10 on a motorcycle. He left the roadway to the north. He got back on Highway 10, but overcorrected, and the motorcycle went into the ditch. The cycle tripped and rolled, ejecting and injuring the driver. He was taken to CHI St. Alexius Medical Center in Dickinson, where he died of his injuries. The time of the incident is unclear.

0: The Emergency Communications Center dispatched the patrol at 8:14 p.m. Mountain Time. The incident remains under investigation. And the North Dakota Attorney General's office says for people looking to dispose of kratom products, including 7-OH, there is a list on the office website of take-back and MedSafe sites that may accept those products for disposal. The State Board of Pharmacy says trash disposal is also acceptable. Warmest day of the week is Thursday, then a bit cooler, but still seasonal temperatures through the weekend early into next week. Red flag warning is issued for Thursday across much of western North Dakota, mainly dry conditions through the remainder of the week. Partly cloudy skies tonight, patchy smoke after midnight, lows in the upper 40s to lower 60s. Thursday tomorrow, mostly sunny, patchy smoke in the morning, highs in the lower 80s to the mid 90s. Thursday night, partly cloudy, lows in the mid 40s to upper 50s, and sunny on Friday. Highs expected to be in the 70s to the 80s. It's 6 minutes past the hour. You're listening to member-supported Prairie Public from the newsroom. I'm Danielle Webster. Now, up next on All Things Considered, after major wins in Michigan, progressive candidates are showing their staying power behind blue states and safe seats. Stay with us.
1: 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I'm Elsa Chang in Culver City, California.
2: And I'm Mary Louise Kelly in Washington. After big wins in Michigan, progressive candidates are showing staying power beyond blue states, beyond safe seats. Epidemiologist Abdul Al-Sayed is now the Democratic nominee for U.S. Senate. He will face former Republican Congressman Mike Rogers in one of the highest stakes contests this fall. That race is already starting. New ads, new barbs being fired back and forth. Here to talk through, NPR senior political correspondent Tamara Keith. Hey, Tam.
3: Hello.
2: Okay, so where does the race go from here now that Al-Sayed has won against Congresswoman Haley Stevens in Michigan, this really closely watched contest?
3: Yes, and I would like to linger for just a moment on how expensive and how bitter that primary was. But once the race was called, finally, late this morning, Stevens put out a statement throwing her support behind Al-Sayed. And he held a press conference where he began trying to mend some of the wounds of the primary. And what better way to do that than to turn to his next opponent?
4: Because the campaign that Mike Rogers and Donald Trump and their GOP MAGA allies are launching is already more bitter. All you got to do is look at the ads. You're already watching on TV, started today. You know, they think that you want to use my whole name against me. Mike, listen, man, if you can't say the name, it's Abdurrahman. Keep the name out your damn mouth.
3: The race hadn't even been called yet when the National Republican Senatorial Committee announced its first digital ad full of grainy images of Al-Sayed meant to look menacing.
5: Abdurrahman Mohammed Al-Sayed, the most radical Senate candidate in America.
2: Tam, that is the National Republican Senatorial Committee. What about the Republican in the race, Mike Rogers? What's he saying today?
3: Well, in a Fox News interview this morning, Rogers said this race is about the heart and soul of the country, calling Al-Sayed radical and extreme. Disqualifying your opponent is always a big part of campaigns, and we can expect a lot more of this. Another ad in rotation from a Republican super PAC labels him a communist. This is precisely what establishment Democrats were warning would happen if primary voters nominated a progressive outsider like Al-Sayed. But the argument from progressives is that Republicans would have done the same thing with a boring normie Democrat.
2: Okay. I mean, just to lay out the stakes here for everyone who is not a voter in Michigan, this has big import for where things go in November, control of the U.S. Senate.
3: Yeah, the Senate seat is currently held by a Democrat, and with Al-Sayed as nominee, Republicans see this as a big pickup opportunity. They've already booked tens of millions in TV ad reservations for the fall, according to the ad tracking firm Ad Impact. But Al-Sayed has proven to be a candidate who really speaks to voters' economic concerns and frustration with a political system where working people feel like they just can't get ahead. This year, there is this strong anti-incumbent sentiment. There's low approval for the president and his party, and Rogers is a former congressman endorsed by Trump, sort of the ultimate insider.
2: Go back to progressives, because El Sayed wasn't the only progressive who won yesterday. Two other congressional races, including really, I think, the only true toss-up House district in Michigan, insurgent Democrats won. What's the broader takeaway?
3: Yeah, Democratic primary voters are not playing it safe anymore. President Trump's return to the White House caused a real rupture between engaged Democratic voters and the party establishment. And Michigan is an especially important test case. The state's primary is early in the presidential nominating contest in 2028. Mm-hmm. And, you know, winning primaries isn't enough. This play for influence for progressives only works if El Sayed wins in November.
2: And Pierce Tamarkey, thanks.
1: Overnight, Russia launched another round of deadly ballistic missile strikes on Ukraine's capital Kyiv and surrounding areas. It's the latest in a series of large-scale Russian attacks this summer. Ukrainian officials say the attacks are becoming even more dangerous because Ukraine is running low on air defense weapons that protect the capital. To get a sense of what life is like in Kyiv right now, we called up Dmytro Hynitdinov. He's the deputy director of Ukraine's World War II History Museum, which is documenting the ongoing war between Russia and Ukraine. Welcome.
6: Hello.
1: Hi. So, Dmytro, can you just take me back to last night? Where were you when the missiles first started hitting? And what did those first few moments feel like?
6: Yeah, it was quite a typical situation. So our family was almost sleeping. It was like maybe 12:30 in the midnight, mm-hmm. when we heard the notification on our smartphones that the air alert started. So typically in such situation, we check our applications on the phone, informing about different levels of threats, like mm-hmm. is it a missile or threat of ballistic missile or threat of drone and so on. And we saw a notification that it's a threat of ballistic attack from Bryansk region of Russia. So immediately we went to the corridor, and during our movement, it was 2 minutes after sirens started to be heard, mm-hmm. we immediately heard a series of explosions.
1: Yeah. Well, as terrifying as that sounds to me, I imagine that you have gotten pretty used to air raid sirens and sleepless nights like that. But I want to ask you, because in this moment, Ukraine's air defense systems are not as strong as they were earlier in this war. And mm-hmm. your Air Force says that it did not intercept a single one of those missiles that were launched overnight. Can people in Kyiv sense that the air defense systems have weakened? I mean, what changes do you see on the ground when those air defenses are not there, are not as robust?
6: Yeah, so I would say that, of course, people understand. And it's also obvious that our government, starting with President Zelensky, they speak frankly that there are no anti-ballistic missiles now at the moment in possession of Ukraine. Uh-huh. Yeah, we can say that people are more nervous than usual, of course, because of this situation. And ballistic attack is perceived like one of the highest levels of threat, of danger for civilians. Mm-hmm. And it is so because it's a very short time before siren and before explosions. So people don't have opportunity to go to the shelter in that pause. And at the same time, the life continues. So people can demonstrate fantastic abilities to adapt to any situation. Unfortunately, this situation is a tragic situation.
1: What about for you personally, Dmytro, as you've been living through this war? Can you talk about how the day-to-day of it has reshaped just your habits, how you live, how you move through the world day to day?
6: It's an interesting question. I would say that probably it didn't shape too much or changed my life lifestyle. So I continue living, and I go to work. I work, and after work, I can go to some, cafe. And people continue to live their normal life. Of course, all we hope that we are lucky. And mm-hmm. The next day, of course, is very hard because you're exhausted after sleepless night. But
1: yeah,
6: somehow we can call it a new normality, unfortunately. But it is so, life continues. It was very tough winter. Now we have a challenging summer. But I hope that I, my colleagues, my beloved people, and Ukraine in general as a nation will overcome this.
1: Well, your museum, it's dedicated to World War II, of course, but you are now personally living through this war. Tell me what you're collecting now to document this war and what you hope people decades from now will understand about living through days like last night.
6: Yeah, for example, after such big attacks, we typically send our mobile groups with a photographer, with video operator, with some of researchers to the places where something occurred. For example, last week we sent our expedition to the city of Kryvyi Rih. It's like hometown of President Zelensky. Mm-hmm. And there was a house where missile hit it and it collapsed. A family of seven people died in this house. We not only took some pictures of the place and recorded testimonies of neighbors, but we also collected some materials and even possibly materials from that house that was destroyed. And so, of course, probably we will show them in the exhibition one day.
1: Well, I hope that you, Dimitro, and your loved ones continue to stay safe.
6: Thank you so much for your kind words.
1: That is Dimitro Hainetinov. He's the deputy director of Ukraine's World War II History Museum. Thank you very much, Dimitro.
6: Thank you very much for your attention.
2: What happens on Earth once humans are gone? That question is at the heart of a 1950 short story by Ray Bradbury called There Will Come Soft Rains.
7: It's a story of the last 24 hours in what remains of humanity. And all that remains is the technology.
1: Jonathan Eller is a retired English professor. He helped create the Ray Bradbury Center at Indiana University, Indianapolis. The story has no human characters, just a home filled with autonomous technology that cooks, entertains, and cleans up after its late residents. That's because it is set the day after a nuclear war.
2: Shortly after it was published, NBC broadcast a radio adaptation of the story on its show, Dimension X.
8: It was a good house. It contained all the latest automatic devices, from talking book recorders to singing clocks.
2: This week, the story is getting renewed attention.
7: He wanted humanity to always be able to grow beyond the dangers and the threats that we create for ourselves. And this is why he wrote this story, A Day in the Life of the House. And the house says, today is August 4th, 2026.
1: The story begins on August 4th, 2026. Well, I am very happy to report that today, August 5th, we humans are still here.
2: Hooray.
1: And our smart speakers and Wi-Fi thermostats are not our only legacy yet.
2: Jonathan Eller says Bradbury wasn't so much betting on the demise of humanity as working to prevent it. Here's Bradbury speaking with NPR in 2004.
9: I make warnings, but I don't predict a cataclysm.
2: In other words, he called out to future humanity, this week in particular.

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4: 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And we've got Spencer Krug on the next Great American Folk Show. I got hope.

0: talk with some of the cast. Actually, all six of them from Madora's newest hit musical, Rebels and Outlaws. Whiskey River, take my mind. The Great American Folk Show, Saturday at 5 p.m. Central on Prairie Public.
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1: 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Up next on All Things Considered, the Justice Department is increasingly charging ICE protesters with criminal conspiracy. Some legal experts worry this will target those who oppose the Trump administration's deportation agenda. Stay with us.
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4: 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I'm Elsa Chang.
5: And I'm Mary Louise Kelly. The Justice Department is increasingly charging the people protesting President Trump's immigration campaign with criminal conspiracy. That can lead to years in federal prison. As NPR criminal justice correspondent Meg Anderson reports, some legal experts worry the DOJ is stretching conspiracy laws to sweep up political activists who oppose the administration's deportation agenda.
6: Early one morning this June, Treasurer Thorsen was drinking coffee on her couch in Minneapolis when she heard a knock at the front door.
7: I go and I see a woman standing there in office clothes, but with a Homeland Security vest over the top. And I see six more agents standing in my front yard.
6: Thorsen is a special education teacher. She was still in her pajamas.
7: She said, we have a warrant for your arrest for conspiracy. I was really taken off guard.
6: The agent let her change and hug her partner goodbye before they took her into custody. The government charged Thorsen and 14 other people with engaging in a conspiracy to impede federal agents. One, it says, culminated in the setting up of blockades outside ICE's headquarters during the surge in Minnesota this winter. The government cited meetings and conversations on the encrypted app Signal as evidence. Thorsen declined to comment on the specifics of the indictment. But the charges are part of an escalating trend. NPR reviewed data from the last 5 years on how the federal government is wielding one specific charge, conspiracy to impede or injure an officer. The statute dates back to the Civil War, and historically it's been used infrequently. But since Trump took office last year, the DOJ has charged more than three dozen people with this conspiracy charge in at least 10 different cases. All of them involve people protesting ICE.
8: I definitely think these cases are part of a broader trend that's worth watching.
6: Aaron Turr with the Foundation for Individual Rights and Expression says each case is different. Some involve things like property destruction, which the First Amendment does not protect.
8: But some defendants aren't accused of personally engaging in that conduct. So the concern there is that the government may be casting too wide a net. It may be lumping in innocent people or people who committed minor misdemeanors based on their political beliefs.
6: This is where the idea of civil disobedience comes in, breaking certain laws in a nonviolent way as a form of protest. Typically, those types of actions are met with minor charges, things like trespassing, disorderly conduct, failing to disperse. Conspiracy is much more serious. For a conspiracy to occur, Turr says there has to be an agreement between people to commit a crime. And according to the statute, that crime has to impede the officer by force, intimidation, or threat.
8: So if someone shows up to a protest and they're prepared to engage in civil disobedience, or they spontaneously decide, I'm going to join this line of people who's blocking this detainee transport, I don't think that's enough to show a criminal conspiracy.
6: Many of the conspiracy cases against ICE protesters have been dismissed or are ongoing, but the DOJ is having some success. Last summer in Spokane, Washington, protesters gathered outside a building where ICE was holding immigrants. Some linked arms and tried to block a van from moving the detainees elsewhere. Local police used pepper balls to disperse the crowd and arrested around 30 people. Jack Archer, a longtime local organizer, was there but was not arrested until about a month later when 9 people, including Archer, were charged with conspiracy. 6 people took plea deals. Archer and 2 others decided to go to trial.
9: At the end of the day, I fundamentally couldn't stomach admitting to doing something I know I didn't do.
6: At the trial this May, prosecutors argued that the defendants entered into a conspiracy on the day of the protest to block the detainee transport. The government said some agents were scared that day and that protesters damaged property, including slashing tires. Archer was never accused of those actions. Throughout the trial, Archer says,
9: there was a sense of helplessness. There's anxiety, realizing that my perspective on how things are differs significantly from the perspective being presented by the prosecution.
6: Archer and the 2 other defendants were found guilty. Archer, who has a 5-year-old daughter and a husband, had just graduated law school and was expecting to start their career as a lawyer. Now they could face up to 6 years in prison.
9: Let me be honest, I'm scared. I'm scared. This whole situation is not just beyond my expectations. It doesn't align with how I understood things to work.
6: Archer has been to dozens of protests over the years and says they all carry some risk, but not something this severe. Now, Archer's lawyers are exploring next steps, including asking the judge to throw out the verdict. All of this sounds familiar to Jocelyn Walsh, a musician in Chicago. She was indicted after a protest at an ICE detention center last fall.
10: We're here singing our songs, doing our walking in a circle from one side of the sidewalk to the next, and the vehicle drove into us.
6: Video posted on social media shows a federal officer driving toward the group of protesters and some of them blocking the car. About a month later, Walsh was charged with conspiracy, along with 5 others. Prosecutors said some of the protesters caused damage to the vehicle. Walsh was not accused of that. This spring, the case was dismissed because of alleged prosecutorial misconduct. Even so, the experience left Walsh rattled.
10: I think that what I've learned through this experience is just how much power the federal government really has over our lives and our liberty.
6: Katie Schwartzman is a lawyer with the organization Protect Democracy.
11: I think it's important to see these indictments and the use of this law for what it is, which is an attempt to scare Americans.
6: She says more indictments could be coming.
11: But also, Americans should not be afraid to organize peaceful resistance in this moment. Those acts of ordinary people organizing and working together has been the most important force for justice in the history of our country.
6: In a statement, the DOJ told NPR that, quote, people should not mistake violence against law enforcement or impeding officers performing their duties with peaceful protest. The statement also said that federal prosecutors are right to prioritize these cases and hold people accountable. Meg Anderson, NPR News.
4: In this year's primaries, the Democratic Party has seen many progressives go after establishment members of their party and win, making for an interesting setup for November's midterm elections. Independent Senator Bernie Sanders of Vermont says that is because we're in the middle of a major shift.
12: If there's anything we're seeing right now in this very unusual moment in American history, is conventional wisdom is no longer conventional. It's out of touch with reality.
4: Bernie Sanders, his thoughts on the state of politics. Listening to the conversation elsewhere on today's All Things Considered and on our podcast, Consider This. You know the drill. 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
13: SNAP is the closest thing the United States has to a universal income. 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It serves children. It serves the elderly. It serves veterans. And it provides a basic commodity, food. And some states might choose to end the program altogether.
14: I'm Natalie Kitroev. 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
1: Listen to The Daily this evening at 6:30 p.m. Central on Prairie Public. 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From the newsroom, I'm Danielle Webster. The Senate's Agriculture Committee is scheduled to meet tomorrow morning to discuss their version of the United States Farm Bill. As Harvest Public Media's Emma George Griffin reports, the current version of the bill would cut nearly $2 billion for what many farmers call an essential conservation program.
15: The Environmental Quality Incentives Program has been helping farmers fund regenerative agriculture projects for nearly 30 years. John Burke is a farmer from Michigan. He says the program has allowed his farm to plant cover crops and implement no-till farming.
16: You can reduce a lot of trips across the field with our tillage equipment. We can also reduce a lot of our fertility, and we can increase our yields at the same time.
15: Burke says his sugar beet yields have nearly doubled since starting those practices. But if the proposed cuts were to pass, more than 50,000 farmers could lose their funding. That's according to an analysis from the University of Illinois. The farm bill still has to make it through committee and then a vote on the Senate floor. I'm Emma George Griffin, Harvest Public Media.
1: If every I is dotted and every T crossed, residents of Horace will be voting on whether or not to change their fireworks ordinance this November. The current city ordinance allows residents within city limits to light off fireworks for 10 days leading up to the 4th of July. Local resident Alan Turnmeyer and his wife Karen began gathering signatures this summer to pose the question to voters, can that window of time be shortened to 3 days? With just over 250 signatures collected, Turnmeyer says they were above and beyond the threshold required, which was 15% of the number of residents that voted in the last presidential election. Turnmeyer says he hopes this hot-button issue will energize voters to head to the polls and be counted.
17: Every vote counts for anything. I mean, you got to make your voice heard and go back to, you know, back in pre-revolution, you know, no tax without representation. I mean, that's pretty much what this is, you know, you want your voice heard, you've got to make it heard. And if you want change, you have to, you know, do something about it. You can't just stand idly by and hope, you know, whatever you want will happen. You can't do that in today's world. You got to make sure your voice is heard.
1: The Horace City Council will be finalizing ballot language before sending it off to Secretary of State Michael Howe by August 31st. And the U.S. is in the midst of another slow summer job scene for teens. For Minnesota youth, leaders in charge of combating invasive species in lakes say the work can be a career training game changer. Here's that story now from Mike Moan.
18: Minnesota provides aid to local jurisdictions to hire seasonal boat inspectors at lake access points. The Department of Natural Resources helps with oversight as these staffers perform visual checks and educate boaters about preventing the spread of aquatic hitchhikers that disrupt lake ecosystems. Nick Phelps leads the Minnesota Aquatic Invasive Species Research Center, and he performed this work as a college intern.
19: I made some bigger college and career decisions after that experience. You know, it's a lot of experiences that are hard to replicate.
18: The group Minnesota Lakes and Rivers says county and tribal governments lean on state funding to send out more than 800 boat inspectors each summer, including older teens. Through separate funding, the DNR hires 46 summer interns for this job. I'm Mike Moan.
1: Warmest day of the week this week is Thursday, then a bit cooler, but still seasonal temperatures through the weekend into early next week. Red flag warning is issued for Thursday across much of western North Dakota, mainly dry conditions through the remainder of the week. Low to medium chances for rain possibly return this weekend into early next week. But first, partly cloudy tonight, patchy smoke after midnight, lows in the upper 40s to lower 60s. Your Thursday tomorrow should be mostly sunny, patchy smoke in the morning, highs in the lower 80s to mid 90s, and partly cloudy tomorrow night, lows in the mid 40s to the upper 50s. Now keep it tuned to Prairie Public. The used cars of yesteryear are nothing like the cars rolling on to used car lots today. So what will you pay for those high-tech vehicles? Find out along with the rest of the day's news and the closing numbers from Wall Street at the top of the hour on Marketplace. And later tonight on Travel with Rick Steves, two professional tour guides from Rome take listener calls to help first-timers in Italy and get a taste of life in the rural southwest of France. That's tonight at 8 Central, 7 Mountain on Prairie Public. It's coming up on 35 minutes past the hour. It's All Things Considered on member-supported Prairie Public. From the newsroom, I'm Danielle Webster. 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
5: This is All Things Considered from NPR News. I'm Mary Louise Kelly in Washington.
4: And I'm Elsa Chang in Culver City, California. The Trump administration is considering a controversial rule change. It would give political appointees the final say over who gets federal grant money to fund projects in scientific research, public health, and housing. Democrats have been pushing back, like Senator Adam Schiff of California.
21: This will be the death knell of good science if the administration is able to put a rule like this into effect. That is going to kill our productivity, have hugely adverse impacts on our economy.
4: NPR's Katia Riddle has been looking into what some of these adverse impacts could look like.
22: The job of county executive is not an easy one. That's the position that Mark Polenkars holds in Erie County, New York.
23: During my tenure, at least in county government, we've had a plane crash. We've had COVID, the mass shooting, numerous snowstorms. I've dealt with a lot.
22: He's been in this role since 2012. Now, Polenkars is dealing with a potential change to the way federal grants are administered. He says if it happens, this crisis may not look like the other disasters he's dealt with.
23: But it is something that will make our lives a heck of a lot miserable.
22: The Office of Management and Budget, working under the Trump White House, proposed the rule. If it goes into effect, political appointees would gain more control over many federal grants for scientific research, but also just for local government programs. Political appointees could, in theory, stop and start programs already in process or withhold money for programs that don't align with their political agenda. For Polenkars, that means nearly half the county budget could be in flux or suspended at any time.
23: We have more than $1 billion federal dollars that rolls into our community.
22: Those dollars flow to a wide range of programs: workforce development, mental health grants, opioid addiction treatment and counseling, sewer infrastructure. Under this new rule, Polenkars fears any of these programs could disappear at the whims of a political appointee. This would be a change from the way government has worked in the past.
23: It's not so much a partnership anymore. It's becoming sort of Big Brother, where Big Brother is telling Little Brother, here's what you're going to do. And that's never been the relationship that we've had with the federal government.
22: There are more than 3,000 counties that receive billions of dollars in federal grants every year. Gita Wadhwani represents the Wisconsin Public Health Association, another kind of recipient of federal funding. She says the dozens of local health departments in Wisconsin rely on this money for things like disease prevention.
24: They're paying attention to how many cases of flu, how many cases of pneumonia are occurring in the community, and then what do we need to communicate with our hospitals so they are prepared.
22: Wadhwani fears if this money is pulled out from local public health departments, they will lose these frontline public health workers.
24: You need staff to do this. You need nurses who are on the phone talking to health systems, talking to clients in the community, and if these cuts come, you have fewer staff to do the work.
22: The Office of Management and Budget sent an email statement that reads, quote, "This rule is fundamentally about accountability to the American people and ensuring that taxpayer dollars are spent wisely. Officials who are accountable to the president and ultimately the American people will give final approval before grants go out the door," unquote. Local officials like Wadhwani fear that destabilizing this money will have far-reaching consequences.
24: If the grant funding is stopped today or tomorrow, a staff person's salary is no longer paid. They lose their job.
22: Wadhwani fears losing jobs and other resources will ultimately mean losing trust, not only in public health, but in the federal government altogether. Katie Riddle, NPR News.
5: The detained former leader of Myanmar, Aung San Suu Kyi, made a rare public appearance this week, even as civil war continues in her country, largely forgotten by the rest of the world. This is Asia's deadliest conflict, with a death toll topping 100,000. As Michael Sullivan reports, being overshadowed suits the ruling military just fine. We'll warn, his report contains the sounds of gunfire.
0: Less than a decade ago, Myanmar's luck seemed to be changing. The military has pretty much ruled the country, except for a brief period after independence in 1948. But in 2010, signs of a democratic opening appeared. Opposition leader Aung San Suu Kyi was released from house arrest. She won a parliamentary seat in 2012, and Myanmar began welcoming foreign investment and visitors, like President Obama in November 2012.
2: The flickers of progress that we have seen must not be extinguished. They must be strengthened. They must become a shining North Star for all this nation's people.
0: That star flickered, then went dark just 9 years later with the military's 2021 coup against the civilian government led by Aung San Suu Kyi and the civil war that's followed. And in that war, the military now has the resistance on its back foot with the help of some powerful allies. Last month, Myanmar hosted Russian troops at a joint exercise outside the capital. Moscow also provides attack helicopters and jet fighters. And neighboring China has picked a side, too, as the West, preoccupied by conflicts elsewhere, remains largely absent. In June, Chinese leader Xi Jinping hosted Myanmar's senior general-turned-president, Min Aung Hlaing, on a state visit to Beijing. Earlier in the month, it was India's Prime Minister Narendra Modi's turn. The general elections Min Aung Hlaing orchestrated back in December and January, the ones widely dismissed in the West as a sham, not a problem for his powerful neighbors.
7: I think Min Aung Hlaing does feel that he's winning on his terms.
0: But, says Richard Horsey, senior Asia advisor at the International Crisis Group,
7: he's standing triumphantly on top of a country that he has broken and turned the clock back 20 years on its development, on its social services, on its levels of poverty. But that has not been his concern.
0: Acceptance has. And even though his coup and the elections he engineered were condemned by the Association of Southeast Asian Nations, or ASEAN, Morgan Michaels of the International Institute for Strategic Studies says the reality is,
8: internationally, Myanmar has already gotten what it wants. They have what they need for now to be comfortable.
0: This week's bilateral visit by Min Aung Hlaing to neighboring Thailand, an ASEAN member, won't hurt. Talks are expected to focus on border issues, scam centers, and the drug trade, a visit that makes Thanidah Piachot of the human rights group Fortify Rights cringe.
9: Recognizing Min Aung Hlaing as Myanmar's legitimate leader and shaking the bloody hand of the war criminal sends completely the wrong message to Myanmar civilians who are suffering under the Myanmar military dictatorship.
0: But after 5.5 years of war, many fighting against the military don't have much faith in the neighbors anyway, or in anyone but themselves. This fighter, speaking via Starlink from the central region near Bago, who asked NPR not to use his name for his safety, says no one here talks about the revolution anymore either. All they want now, he says, is revenge for their friends and relatives who've been killed, for their homes burned, and for their livelihoods destroyed. And he says they won't give in. For NPR News, I'm Michael Sullivan in Chiang Rai, Thailand.
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6: This is Asian View from NHK World Japan. I'm Keiko Kitagawa. Japan's latest defense white paper focuses on the need to respond to what it calls new ways of warfare, such as drones and artificial intelligence. The defense ministry's annual report says that the country's production and technology bases should be reinforced to take account of those trends. It includes a new section on the latest military technologies, including the inexpensive drones increasingly used in conflicts like the one in Ukraine. The white paper says Japan will promote overseas transfer of defense equipment following the government's easing of restrictions on some weapons exports. It also notes that China is rapidly boosting both the quantity and the quality of its military capabilities. The report calls this a serious concern for Japan and the international community and says it presents an unprecedented strategic challenge. A leading Taiwanese chipmaker says it will donate about $1.58 million to help reconstruction of quake-hit areas in southwestern Japan's Kumamoto Prefecture. Taiwan Semiconductor Manufacturing Company will continue to provide support depending on the situation and needs in the affected areas. The chipmaker has a plant in the region. Another Taiwanese business is also supporting relief efforts. China Airlines Group will donate about $304,000 and fly relief supplies free of charge to the affected areas until the end of August. The carrier offers service between Taiwan and Kumamoto. The prefecture is still reeling from last week's magnitude 7.1 earthquake. Authorities say the death toll is now 38. Thousands remain in evacuation centers. We are broadcasting from NHK in Tokyo.
10: This is Dakota Datebook for August 5th. In spite of the clear skies and wide open spaces, North Dakota ranks among states with the fewest UFO sightings. Unidentified flying objects just do not seem very interested in North Dakota. One possible explanation is the state's low population density. There are simply fewer people to notice what's happening in the sky. South Dakota has similar results. California appears to be the UFO capital with more than 16,000 historical reports. Despite the fact that they are few and far between, North Dakota does have its share of UFO sightings. Many are very basic, with people simply reporting that they saw a strange object or light in the sky. A typical report from a Fargo resident said he saw a light appear out of nowhere, traveling northwest at a speed I have never seen before, and then lights disappeared, no sounds, followed by a second one that did the same thing. Some reports are more difficult to dismiss. The so-called Gorman dogfight took place in 1948 in the skies over Fargo. The report came from George Gorman, a fighter pilot and World War II veteran. For nearly half an hour, he pursued what appeared to be a ball of light that made deliberate maneuvers before the unidentified object disappeared into the distance. On this date in 1953, another significant sighting occurred in North Dakota. More than 40 people witnessed it, including military personnel. In addition to eyewitness accounts, the object was tracked by radar. It was first spotted over Ellsworth Air Force Base before moving toward Bismarck. Witnesses described it as a red light that appeared to move deliberately. The light turned green when the object increased speed. Project Blue Book was the United States Air Force program for investigating UFO reports. It operated from 1952 to 1969. Investigators were often skeptical of reported sightings. Because this case involved air and ground visual observations, as well as air and ground radar tracking, Project Blue Book sent an investigator to conduct an in-person assessment. The report was verified by witnesses on the ground, ground radar tracking, and a pursuit of the object by a jet interceptor that also locked onto it with radar. The maneuvers were independently verified, and the case remains classified as unknown. Today's Dakota Datebook was written by Dr. Carol Butcher. I'm Merrill Pepcorn.
4: Dakota Datebook is produced in cooperation with the State Historical Society of North Dakota, with funding by the Study ND, North Dakota's largest lifelong learning community.
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0: This is All Things Considered from NPR News. I'm Mary Louise Kelly.
1: And I'm Scott Detrow. A new novel, Meet Me in the Garden, tells the story of three Creole sisters from New Orleans and the way their lives unfold in the two decades after World War II. Yes, they were part of the Great Migration, and yes, they faced perilous moments throughout the story because of their race. But overall, this is the story of one of the sisters becoming herself and being able to do so more and more as the years passed. The book was written by Nina LaCour, who joins us now. Welcome.
2: Thank you so much, Scott. It's a pleasure to be here.
1: Let's start with the main character, Odette Honoré. She's the youngest of three sisters. Tell us about her when we first meet her in New Orleans.
2: So when we first meet Odette, she is with her cousin Delphine. They are in this beautiful New Orleans garden that they have stumbled upon, and it provides them with an escape in which they are able to fully be themselves. They're in their late teens, and each of them has a secret. They both have these forbidden love affairs. Odette is in love with another woman. Delphine is in love with a white older man. And in this garden, they have the opportunity to imagine lives for themselves that are not aligned with the social expectations and even the laws of their time.
1: And from a few sentences in the acknowledgments and from some of your social media posts, it seems like some of this, at least in broad strokes, some of these storylines were based a little bit on your own family's history.
2: Yes. So the story that my grandmother liked to tell the most often was a story of her youth in New Orleans. She was taking a walk through a shopping district, and she saw this photographer's portrait studio. And she looked in the window and she was really taken by the portraits, but the store had a whites only sign displayed in the window. And so she never would have dreamt of walking in. And at that point, the photographer himself appeared in the doorway and he invited her in to have her portrait taken. She kind of pointed to the whites only sign and he said, "Oh, it's not meant for nice Creole girls like you." Hmm. And so she went into the studio, she had her portrait taken, and the next time she passed the studio, her own portrait was hanging in the window right next to the whites only sign. And this was just one of many stories that she told me growing up about colorism in her community. And she never used that word. And she was very much a product of her time and culture. I grew up with her combing my hair, which is very straight and fine, and telling me how good it was. And it took me many years before I realized that the goodness fit into a paradigm of white supremacy. Mm-hmm. And so this novel takes my grandmother's story, but it runs with it. In real life, that was the end of the story. Her portrait hung in the window. In this case, it leads to a love affair between Delphine and the photographer, and it brings her sort of unwillingly into this life of passing as white.
1: And you bring us into Odette's head so well in the way that when it comes to the passing, as it were, that, you know, she's mostly focused on the fact that she's gay and she's scared to tell anybody. You write about the way that she thinks so hard about what she wants, what would make her happy, but then also the real fears that she has, that her children would be taken away from her, that she would be even institutionalized. The consequences of being who she is are very severe. And she wrestles with that throughout the whole story in different ways.
2: Yes, she really does. While I was working on the book, I was very aware that I personally live a life that Odette could only dream of.
1: Yeah.
2: Like, here I am just going about my everyday life with my wife and our daughter. And meanwhile, in this novel that I'm writing, Odette has to hide this fundamental part of herself. And in the times in the novel that she is really in love, there are these questions that I had to wrestle with. Like, what do you do if you can't be with that person? And how do you move through your days in ways that still feel meaningful? It was really sad to be in that place, but artistically, it was actually kind of luxurious to spend so much time in that space of longing in the novel. And some of the most heartbreaking scenes to write were when the people that she loves sense that there's something more to her that she isn't telling them about, and she really longs to tell them.
1: And she almost does so many times.
2: She almost does, yes. And in not doing so, it makes her so lonely. It makes, you know, her so alienated and isolated in this one way where actually she's surrounded by so much love.
1: It feels like with both her and Delphine in different ways, a big theme of this book is just like the pain that you feel when you're not fully yourself.
2: Absolutely, yes. And part of the other like family origins for the story do have to do with mental illness. I had three ancestors who were institutionalized in what was at the time called the East Louisiana Hospital for the Insane, which is where Odette's father dies in the book. So I had this family history of mental illness, and attached to that was an inability to care for children, which becomes a huge, kind of the huge central plot point of the novel. And dealing with Delphine's mental illness and also just the complications of the time period and how mental illness was treated, and also how homosexuality was considered mental illness, and looking at the almost arbitrary nature of, you know, who is so terribly impacted by it that it shapes their life in a way that's really hard to come back from, and who is able to suffer through it and live a life that they want to, even despite all of these obstacles.
1: Trying not to give away the final third of the book too much in the way that I asked this, but obviously we're talking about a lot of like pretty heavy topics here, right? And I will admit that as I read the book, sometimes I really liked these characters, and I would turn the page anxiously, like, I hope something really terrible doesn't happen to them on the next page. But by and large, everybody in this book is able to grow and improve and get happier. And I'm wondering how you thought about this as an author, how you balanced these serious topics with wanting to tell, it seems like you wanted to tell, a story with a happy ending.
2: You know, I did. When I think about my grandparents and their siblings, they had these long, beautiful Los Angeles lives. And as I was working on the novel, I kept thinking, yeah, there is so much happening around them, as you just said, and still they're listening to jazz and they're cooking beautiful food and they're decorating and reupholstering furniture. I wanted to allow them to make lives for themselves that were just beautiful in spite of and because of everything that was happening around them.
1: That is Nina LaCour. Her new novel is Meet Me in the Garden. Thank you so much.
2: Thank you so much. It was an absolute pleasure.

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2: A warming trend will continue through tomorrow. Friday will bring a bit cooler, though still seasonal temperatures in the area. They will remain that way through the weekend. Mainly dry conditions continue through this week, with precipitation chances returning next week. Partly cloudy overnight, lows in the 50s. Mostly sunny tomorrow, slight chance of overnight rain showers southwest, breezy northwest and north central. Highs mid-80s to mid-90s. Friday's highs mid-70s to mid-80s. That's our forecast from Prairie Public. 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
1: In Los Angeles, I'm Kai Rizdal. It is Wednesday today, the 5th day of August. Good as it always is to have you along, everybody. And honestly, all y'all get to decide. Either we are being incredibly consistent, focusing on the labor market as we are this week, or we're slightly obsessed. I personally will own up to either choice because, first of all, jobs are basically the whole economic ballgame. But also because jobs is where the data is at this week. We'll get the July unemployment report on Friday. I think I've mentioned that a couple of times. Today, though, private payroll processor ADP offered us its data, which said companies added fewer jobs than expected in July, a relatively paltry 44,000. But there was a nugget of good news for job changers. Pay growth for people who switched jobs in July was up 7% over the same month a year ago. Marketplace's Kristen Schwab gets us going.
2: By now, the phrase economists use to describe the labor market is quite familiar. Low hire, low fire. And the longer that description is true, the more cautious people who have jobs become about looking for new ones. Nick Tremper is an economist at Gusto.
3: If you're trying to hire somebody, you may be trying to take them from another job.
2: Convincing someone to leave their comfy, cozy, low-fire position for something new and unknown is especially tough right now.
3: And that's going to increase the premium a little bit. They're taking a risk, and so you're going to have to up the pay.
2: Now, the ADP report doesn't break down wage increases by industry, but a look at in-demand categories where hiring is growing offers clues. Yelena Shaletyeva, an economist at the Conference Board, says there's a lot of poaching happening in healthcare and AI.
4: Employers are still willing to pay a premium for workers they really want.
2: It's why she thinks this wage jump for job changers is a bit isolated, reserved for specific roles and industries, and less of an across-market trend.
4: I would just be very careful to interpret it as if job market is heating up again.
2: But wages for job hoppers can be a predictor of where the overall labor market is heading down the road. Corey Staley is an economist at the Indeed Hiring Lab.
5: You know, is maybe saying, hey, there's some potential either supply constraints or some potential demand picking up coming down the pipeline, right? Like it starts with the switchers, it starts with new hires.
2: And someday could trickle down into the rest of the job market, including boosting wages for people who stay at the same job. I'm Kristen Schwab for Marketplace.
1: There's been much coverage here and elsewhere about a K-shaped economy, the idea that higher income people bounced back from the pandemic and started spending money again much more easily and much more quickly than lower income consumers did. One generation, though, isn't acting K-shaped really at all. Data this week from Bank of America says the youngest adults among us, Gen Zers that is, are actually all spending more across all income brackets. And not, by the way, on student loans and car payments. Think travel and jewelry and coffee. Marketplace's Kelly Wells is on that one.
6: Gen Z came of age during and after COVID. So Matt Britton, who wrote the book Generation AI, says they're comfortable spending more of their income.
7: Because people just stayed at home and bought stuff.
6: While they sat at home during the pandemic, Gen Z was also scrolling on social media.
7: I'm looking at everybody else living their highlight reel, and they think that they need to spend the money now.
6: On top of that, Gen Zers have adopted what Jason Dorsey calls the YOLO mentality. He leads a research firm called the Center for Generational Kinetics.
8: They don't believe in a lot of the sort of traditional life promises such as retirement or even if Social Security is going to exist. And so they are choosing to spend now rather than save for things such as a house or others that might seem out of reach.
6: The Bank of America report says instead they're indulging on small trips and cosmetics and fun drinks. Economist Taylor Bowley, who wrote the report, calls this little treat spending.
9: Being able to indulge yourself even when things don't feel as attainable is still very much alive.
6: But despite the YOLO mentality and the rough entry-level job market, Gen Z is also the most optimistic. Corey C. Miller teaches at Wright State University and studies Gen Z. And she says part of that is just being young. But when you grow up in a recession, live through a pandemic, political turmoil is the norm, 2026 doesn't look so bad.
10: There is no before for Gen Z.

0: So they only have now to really look at.
1: And yeah, entry-level jobs are scarce, but young workers don't mind a drive for DoorDash backup plan.
0: They have the opportunity for additional income in their back pocket in a way that other generations might not see.
1: C. Miller says just knowing that they could find a side hustle provides an emotional safety net that fuels that optimism and that spending. I'm Kaylee Wells for Marketplace.
2: On Wall Street today, kind of a mixed bag, actually. Not a whole lot of exuberance, irrational or otherwise. We will have the details when we do the numbers.

0: I know I've mentioned this before, but it can't really be said too many times. Almost one out of every $5 in this entire economy, it's 18% if you're looking for particulars, is spent on healthcare. So mistakes, overpayments and double billing and things like that, they mean real money. And that's where what are called payment integrity companies come in. The mistakes they find can save employers anywhere from 5 to 15% of their annual spending on healthcare. Alex Olgan has that story.
1: It's a well-accepted fact that many medical bills have errors. Employers expect that the insurers they pay to run their health plan would catch this stuff. Turns out that's a bad assumption, says Joanne Hinton. She ran health benefits for the 12,000 Fort Worth employees, family members, and retirees in Texas until a few months ago.
2: I think we were ignorant. It's kind of the what you don't know that you don't know that you don't know.
1: In 2017, Hinton found Aetna, the city's insurer, double paid a $450,000 medical claim.
2: We were fighting them because why did you pay this twice? And that's our money. Get it back.
1: She wondered if there were other costly mistakes.
2: Any dollar that we spend on healthcare is a dollar we are not spending on roads, traffic lights, firefighters, parks.
1: Aetna says it's committed to accurately paying claims and protecting employer dollars, citing front-end controls and retrospective reviews and recovery. Hinton hired SmartLight Analytics. The company combs through every healthcare bill and payment to find mistakes and then gets the money back. SmartLight found about $3 million in errors, which is roughly 3% of the city's spending on healthcare.
3: In reality, what we're talking about is black and white issues that we for sure can get dollars back on.
1: That's Asha George. She co-founded SmartLight in 2015. She used to work for insurers doing these checks. She says most claims are under $500. However, most carrier attention is focused on the expensive claims. And that means the majority of small dollar claims are just auto-paid and don't get reviewed.
3: Inside a carrier, it's a small percentage. Almost all high dollar claims over $20,000 will probably get some level of review.
1: An insurance trade group confirmed all claims are run through automated accuracy and duplicate detection programs. Chris Deacon ran New Jersey's state health plan for about 800,000 people. She became the whistleblower in a case against Horizon Blue Cross Blue Shield for overpaying medical claims. The insurer settled the case in 2025 and denied any wrongdoing. Now companies turn to Deacon to make sure their health plan is actually working in their best interest.
4: Your assumption is they are going to be looking out for my dollar, my healthcare dollar. And I think that that assumption is completely naive and completely wrong.
1: Deacon says the problem goes deeper than sloppy billing. Some insurers actually make money fixing their own mistakes. She describes a perverse incentive called shared savings, where insurers get a cut of the dollars they overpaid for a bill.
4: If we pay the $1 million and then we figure out it should have only been 10, well, now I get to keep half of that because I found it on the back end.
1: Deacon often recommends hiring an independent company like SmartLight or Claim Informatics to go through everything. They charge employers a flat fee to review claims. Stephen Caraba is the CEO of Claim Informatics.
5: We've recovered tens of millions of dollars for our clients, and we've saved our clients tens of millions of dollars at this juncture, but it's a drop of blood in the ocean.
1: The U.S. spent $5.7 trillion on healthcare last year. It's not just employers that are scrutinizing payments. Hospitals now have so-called revenue integrity teams working the same angle. And insurers are selling services to check their own work. Caraba says it's turning into a competition.
5: The market is demanding third-party oversight because everyone has their hands in the cookie jar.
1: McKinsey valued the payment integrity industry at $9 billion a few years ago and is expecting it to grow quickly as hospitals and insurers look for every dollar they can find and employers try to keep up. In Portland, I'm Alex Olgan for Marketplace.

0: I should tell you on the way into this next story that I am an EV owner.
1: Right as you walked in, I'm sure you probably noticed we have some chargers out front here.
0: I did, and I was going to slide in there myself, but they're all full.
1: Yeah, sorry about that. A couple of those vehicles that are charging right now are actually for sale today in our daily auction.
0: Which we will get to.
1: We will.
0: Jimmy Douglas is the CEO and founder of a company called Plug. It's an online marketplace built specifically for buying and selling used electric vehicles. I like my EV. I hope to drive it for a while. But someday, me and the 5 million other Americans who've bought EVs in the past 5 years are going to get rid of them. And that is the market that Jimmy Douglas is betting on. We were in Plug's offices in West Los Angeles last week before I caught this cold.
1: Every conference room in the building is named after a landmark from the Fast and the Furious.
0: This is probably not the time to tell you I have not seen any film in that entire franchise.
1: You know, that's okay. We have some TVs in here. We can help you out.
0: Wait, are there EVs in the Fast and Furious?
1: There are not.
0: You got to work on that, man. Jimmy Douglas is a car guy from way back. Worked at a Volkswagen dealership as a teenager before getting into tech. Eventually, he became head of sales and delivery operations at Tesla. He started his own company, this one, about 3 years ago.
2: All right, so this is where it all happens, clearly.
1: This is where it all happens.
0: It's a bright, open office space, about 30 people working at computers. What happens here is the buying and selling of roughly $3 million worth of used EVs every week. Plug buys them from people and from businesses and then sells them within a day or two to a network of 700 dealers around the country in a live online auction. That auction happens every weekday, 3 a.m. to noon Pacific time. We got there about 11:30.
1: Let's walk over to the patio because it's beautiful today.
0: All right. I'm game.
1: Yeah.
0: Although we're coming back here to look at the auction because
1: yeah,
0: that's cool
1: good.
0: Part.
1: We should, yeah.
0: We are going to take you through the auction's final minutes because the market for used EVs is heating up. Prices are up 7% year over year. That's according to Cox Automotive. And it's thanks in part to higher gas prices steering people away from combustion engine cars. Also, and meanwhile, the market for new EVs has slowed ever since Republicans ended Biden-era tax credits last year. EV used cars are not like used cars that we all know and love.
1: Correct.
0: Explain.
1: Yeah, and it's becoming more and more true with every year that goes by. So Tesla was the first truly software-defined vehicle in the market in that it's a computer on wheels that happens to have a battery pack attached to it. And at some point in time, the majority of mobility will be represented in this way where vehicles become AI-defined assets and software-defined assets, not just transportation.
0: Right, right. So if you're talking about used EVs, which we are, mm-hmm. how does that complicate things? Because there's a whole infrastructure out there that for 120 years has been selling used cars with internal combustion engines, and now
1: That's
0: you've
1: right.
0: got this new thing.
1: Yeah, so I saw this when I was running Tesla's North America-wide used car business, which at the time was the largest used EV operation in the world. And what we saw was that there were two major factors. The first was that in order for a car dealership, which is really the foundation of the used car industry,
0: sure.
1: to actively participate in this market, it needs to be straightforward for them to make money. That means they need to know exactly how to properly evaluate the vehicle for how much money it's worth and then how to merchandise it and confidently sell it to a downstream consumer. But how do I educate somebody about charging at home or on the road? Or how do I articulate what this onboard computer is capable of versus what some of the newer ones are?
0: Sounds like a giant pain in the butt. Why did you want to do this?
1: Because I love it.
0: as any good entrepreneur will say.
1: It's a mountain of challenges, but also opportunity. And after you work at Tesla for 5 years, especially joining when I did, when uh-huh. it was the most shorted company in the world and very close to bankruptcy, it's really hard to scare me now.
0: Sorry to laugh, but I kind of love that. Let's go check out the auction, can we?
1: Let's go, yeah.
0: There were a couple of big computer monitors on the ceiling right in the middle of where people were working with live auction data on them. What am I looking at up here?
1: All right, so today we have 22 EVs for sale. Looks like a pretty decent mixture. We've got a bunch of Lucids on the top of the board. We've got a Rivian in there and a handful of Teslas.
0: Those cars each have a reserve price, basically the price that Plug thinks it is worth. The range for that day's auction was from around $20,000 to the high 40s.
1: We have red, yellow, and green. Red ones, no one has bid on it yet. Yellow, someone has bid on it, but it hasn't hit the reserve price yet. And green means someone has bid on it and it has hit the reserve price. Since we're still about 15 minutes away from the auction ending, only a small number of vehicles have hit their reserve price. Within the next 10 minutes or so, I'd say we'll get to the point where most of this board should be turning green.
0: On a daily basis,
3: What percentage of your stuff do you sell?
1: 85%.
0: Remember that number, 85%, because we're checking back on this auction after the break. First, though, let's do the numbers. Dow Industrial's up 263 today, about a half percent, 54,349. The NASDAQ down 221, 0.8%, finished at 26,363. S&P 500 down 13 points, about a 0.1%, 77.23. SpaceX down 13% on the day, posted earnings yesterday. Perhaps you saw that after the bell. In its first post-IPO earnings report, beat expectations on revenue. Investors, well, not thrilled about the amount of capital expenditures in that quarter, more than $18 billion. Most of SpaceX's CapEx, of course, is AI, not rockets. 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
0: This is Marketplace. I'm Kai Rizdahl. We're going back to my conversation with Jimmy Douglas, the founder and CEO of a company called Plug. It's a platform built specifically for used electric vehicles, buying and selling them in an online auction that happens every weekday. New car market is sort of the ground zero of the used car market.
1: That's right.
0: Right? And American car makers are running screaming away from EVs.
1: Mm-hmm.
0: What does that mean for you?
1: At a macro level, the rest of the world, one in three new cars sold are EVs now.
0: Yep.
1: 75% of those cars are now made in China.
0: Yeah.
1: In order to stay competitive in the global market when we get to the other side of this decade, our Detroit Big Three are going to have to get to a place where they are rolling, compelling, affordable, electrified units off the factory lines. I have great conviction that that's where we're going, regardless of kind of the yo-yo effect of administration changes.
0: Literally, you bet your business on that. But are we looking at, like, Plug Beijing in 5 years?
1: I would never say never. We definitely have international aspirations, but there's plenty of opportunity here just with the units in operation on the ground today and the production that is still going on.
0: Sure. About the sort of wave of used EV sales that we're seeing now, right? Mm-hmm. A lot of that was seeded by incentives during the Biden administration. They're not coming to market, and then they're going to go away. Is it you just kind of going la, la, la, la, la, and keeping on going straight ahead?
1: They're actually not going away. They're going to get sold again and again. So one of the underappreciated phenomenons about EVs is it's not totally known exactly how long they will be good on the road, but the bit of publicly accessible longevity data we have on high voltage battery packs is that they are going to keep going well beyond 200,000-300,000 miles. So it stands to reason that the average EV will trade hands and then participate in the used car market more times than the average combustion car, maybe twice as much.
0: Huh. Sorry, just looking at this board up here.
1: Yep.
0: It,
3: one, two, three, four, five, six,
1: 22.
3: Seven, eight. 22 total, eight of which have no bids.
1: Yep.
3: So what does that mean? I mean, do you own those cars and you're like, please come buy my car?
1: Majority of the vehicles on here we do own, but the reality is most of these auctions don't really start heating up until the last 5 minutes of the day.
3: All right, well, we have to kill 15 minutes then.
1: That's easy. Hey, Anita, you want to meet these guys?
3: You can say no. It's okay. It's totally okay.
0: Anita Darren is a buyer working with people who are looking to sell their EVs.
9: So a customer would submit their car. I give them a good offer, and then they accept it. They do an inspection just on their phone. I review the inspection, and then we do all paperwork and payment online.
0: How does one get into this line of work?
9: There's like different routes to get there. Like some.
0: Well, what's yours?
9: Yeah. Okay. So I worked at Starbucks. So I was customer service. And then I had like a very small car rental business where I was just like buying gas cars.
0: So yeah, this is a place full of people who are into cars. That cash offer that Anita gives EV owners, it's based on what Plug thinks the car is going to go for at auction the following day.
1: Now that the platform is starting to grow, we need to look at the technology that we built to get it from zero to one and properly evaluate if that's the right technology to go from one to 100. And what that's manifesting in is how we process financial transactions. So said in another way, we are using payment rails from other technology companies to fulfill much of this business. And that has gotten to the point where it's slowing us down compared to owning our own.
3: So you got to build your own.
1: So we have to basically build this into a fintech company.
3: Wow. That's crazy. Mm-hmm. But that's not what you started out to do, or don't you care?
1: What I started out to do was electrify the used car industry. And if that means we have to build fintech rails, or if it means we have to buy cars ourselves, it doesn't matter what the task is in order to complete the mission. The mission is the North Star here.
0: With about 8 minutes to go in the auction, another flat screen scrolled through detailed information on each of the cars for sale.
3: So 2024 Lucid Air, $35,700.
1: That's the current bid. It will sell for much more than that by the time the auction ends.
3: You keep sounding really confident, man. I don't know, but yeah. I guess you've been doing this.
1: And then here's another one. This one's up on the East Coast.
0: The average selling price for a used EV, again, according to Cox Automotive, is around $38,000. It's better than $56,000 for a new one. Each EV on the auction screen at Plug had its own profile, mileage, year, information on the software, and a bunch of data about the battery, overall health, size, estimated range.
1: This one still has battery warranty for another 47,000 miles. It has four bids on it. It's out of Carlton, Oregon. It's in front of someone's house. We clearly bought this in someone's driveway yesterday.
3: So it's in front of somebody's house. You bought it yesterday.
1: Yep.
3: And then what happens? If it sells today, then what happens?
1: Then a truck will show up for it probably tomorrow and take it to the dealer that bought it.
3: Yeah, but you're out at that point, right? Once the transaction's done, you're like, see ya.
1: No, I mean, we're a little more full service than that.
3: Yeah, I didn't mean to imply you gave up, but you don't have any more responsibilities, right?
1: We might. So about 20% of the time when a dealer buys a car with us, they also dispatch transportation through us.
3: So you're going to be a fintech company, you're going to be a transportation company. As well you've thought through, I'm sure, this could get out of hand in a very big hurry.
1: I like to think of it as vertical integration as an opportunity. We hope to be a fully vertically integrated multi-billion, if not multi-trillion dollar market cap global company.
3: Say that one more time.
1: We hope to be a vertically integrated multinational, multi-billion, if not multi-trillion dollar company.
3: And your VCs, when you say that to them, what do they say?
1: They say that is the baseline expectation in order to receive an investment from us.
0: Earlier this year, Plug raised $20 million to keep building out their platform. The bet that Jimmy and his VCs are making is that the used EV market is going to grow and create even more demand for this still pretty specialized marketplace.
3: All right, let's check the board. Where are we here?
1: Yeah, so if you look over here
3: four
1: now.
3: Four and a half minutes.
1: Yeah, you got 4.5 minutes yet. Now things are going to start getting a little bit more interesting. You'll start seeing a little more yellow and green here.
3: So there's only three now with no bids, right? As opposed to like eight before. So
1: yep,
3: that's
1: right.
3: That's a plus.
1: That's right. If any of these vehicles are really heating up and they keep receiving bids after the final countdown, then they'll actually go into overtime. And that's
3: really?
1: Usually when there's a couple dealers duking it out over some high-value unit. Yep.
3: But wait, if the noon Pacific is the deadline, why are you doing extra time? It's like a soccer game, man. Only you know how much time is left.
1: Yeah, well, I mean, there's a countdown, so people know how much time there is left. But some dealers need a little bit more time in order to build conviction about a specific unit, or they just want to wait for the clock to run down before they snipe in a last-minute bid. It's all very competitive.
3: All right, 3 minutes.
0: A handful of people came up behind us to watch the board. The number of dealers bidding, up to 29 now.
3: Although, not for nothing, all three of those Lucid Airs that we were talking about before,
10: They're nothing. Nobody wants them.
1: Oh, no, give it time. Saying. That one just got a bid right now. What are you talking about? The one in the upper left. Yeah, no, give it time.
10: No. We got three with no bids, right? We got a 22,
1: right,
10: a 22, and a 25with no bids.
1: Yeah, right now. Those things are going to sell.
10: All right. Well, I'm waiting.
11: We waited.
10: 5 years from now, what does this company look like?
1: A lot bigger. We have a 100x mandate over 4 years.
10: 100x.
1: Mm-hmm.
10: What's your stress level? I mean, seriously.
1: It's really not that high. It's honestly lower than
10: okay,
1: when I...
10: Okay, you know what? Baloney.
1: It was higher when I worked at Tesla.
10: All right, well, there's the Elon factor there. But I mean, you've got people depending on you. You've got a brand new company. You've got untested markets. I mean, you got a lot going on.
1: Yeah, that's why it's important to stay regulated. But no, truthfully, it's all about the team that I get to do this with and the investors that we have behind us and the dealers we work with every day. We have a really good thing going here.
10: Well, what does the board look like right now? We got 1, 2, 3, 4, 5, 6, 7 negotiating. We got 1, 2, 3, 4, 5, 6, 7 in overtime. Oh, there's a sold.
1: There they go.
10: All right, so there they go. So you're right. Oh, there's another one. All right, so it's going. Fine, you were right. Fine. Fine.
1: I can't be right all the time. I just need to...
10: Just most of the time.
1: Just need to be right, just like nominally more than I'm wrong.
10: Final tally? 18 of the 22 cars sold that day, which is, by my math,

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1: This final note on the way out today, kind of the opposite of EVs, actually, in which the United States turns out to be the diesel fuel supplier to the world. Saw this in Bloomberg data from the Energy Information Administration, that U.S. distillates exports, that's mostly diesel, some heating fuel, though, too, hit a record 1.9 million barrels a day last week. A couple of things about that. First, and again, oil and its derivatives are a global commodity, no matter what you hear anywhere else. Number two, that's got U.S. stockpiles as low as they have been since 1996. And three, and last, except not last if you hear what I'm about to say, it is hot now, I know that, but it's only a couple of 3 months until the Northeast is going to need that home heating oil. Our media production team is Brian Allison, John Foki, Montana Johnson, Drew Jostet, Gary O'Keefe, and Charlton Thorpe. Alex Simpson is the manager of media production. And I'm Kai Rizdahl. We will see you tomorrow, everybody. This is APN.
2: 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Theater Without Walls presents The Cream of Wheat Caper, a melodrama on the Red River, August 15th and 22nd at 7 p.m. and August 16th and 23rd at 2 p.m. at the Myra Museum in Grand Forks. The production is supported by an arts re-grant from the City of Grand Forks with additional support from the Community Foundation of Grand Forks, East Grand Forks, and Region.

0: Republicans saw SNAP as a bloated program. It had more than doubled in size since 2000. About 1 in 8 Americans get SNAP, and its annual costs had exceeded $100 billion. They thought it needed reining in.
1: I'm Natalie Kitroev. That's coming up on The Daily from The New York Times.
2: Live from NPR News in Culver City, California, I'm Dwayne Brown. In the battleground state of Michigan, progressive Abdul Al-Sayed has narrowly won the state's Democratic Senate primary. As Russ McNamara of Michigan Public Radio tells us, funding was lopsided in the most expensive Senate race ever.
3: In the lead-up to Tuesday's primary, establishment-backed Congresswoman Haley Stevens did not shy away from taking money from corporate interest groups and the pro-Israel lobby AIPAC. Abdul El-Sayed refused corporate PAC donations, ran a grassroots campaign, and won.
4: We took on a machine. You're not supposed to be able to beat $70 million of outside spending.
3: El-Sayed will likely face a massive gap in outside spending in the general against Republican Mike Rogers. The former congressman did not face a primary challenge after being endorsed by President Trump. For NPR News, I'm Russ McNamara in Detroit.
2: North Carolina Congressman Chuck Edwards is dropping his reelection bid after a censure recommendation. NPR's Barbara Sprunt has this update.
5: The North Carolina Republican says he will complete his current term, but is ending his reelection campaign. Following a months-long investigation, the Bipartisan Ethics Committee recommended a full House censure after finding Edwards had engaged in unprofessional and inappropriate conduct towards two young female staffers. Edwards cooperated with that investigation and has denied any wrongdoing. The committee said it found no evidence that he engaged in sexual activity or propositioned the staffers. A committee of North Carolina Carolina's 11th congressional district will convene next week to select a Republican to replace Edwards on the November ballot. Barbara Sprunt, NPR News, Washington.
2: The Walt Disney Company reported better than expected earnings today from Toy Story 5's billion-dollar box office success, while Disney theme parks are drawing tourists despite a decline in the number of international visitors. This is NPR. The director general of the World Health Organization visited the Democratic Republic of Congo as the country battles a worsening Ebola epidemic. Emmett Livingstone reports more than 1,700 people have died.
6: Top of the agenda for WHO Director General Tedros Ghebreyesus is Ebola, which continues to spread at breakneck speed across conflict-torn eastern Congo. On social media, Tedros stated that in some hotspots, case numbers had doubled in the past week and that the health response needs to be scaled up massively. Doctors Without Borders made a similar plea for urgency on Wednesday, pointing to serious deficiencies in contact tracing. The aid organization says that 90% of admitted patients in its Ebola treatment center in the city of Bunia are not traced contacts. There is a growing and widely held fear that the Ebola outbreak is spiraling out of control. For NPR News, I'm Emmett Livingstone in Kinshasa.
2: Severe drought and record low water levels along Europe's most famous river, the Danube, have caused some war relics to resurface. The World War II German battleships were deliberately sunk in 1944 to slow the Soviet advance in the final months of the war. The low water levels are creating dangerous conditions across Central and Eastern Europe, forcing some power plants to consider shutting down as the EU moves to conserve electricity. 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
9: We're outside a food stamp or SNAP office in Phoenix, Arizona. I just took a look inside the office. There are people sitting on the floors. There are people in wheelchairs. There are people on crutches. There are people wearing worn-out looks of long waits that aren't yet over.
10: How many times do you think you've been to this office?
11: Oh my goodness. In this month? In this year?
10: This is going to be like my fifth time.
12: Your fifth time trying to get SNAP.
10: Mm-hmm.
13: Coming to these places, it's just like work itself.
1: From the New York Times, I'm Natalie Kitroev. This is The Daily. The United States is undergoing one of the biggest changes to its social safety net in recent history, with huge numbers of people dropping out of the government's food assistance program. Nowhere has it been more dramatic than in Arizona.
11: For some reason or another, my food stamps application keeps getting lost, you know, quote unquote lost.
13: I don't have any income. I don't know, no food. Probably homeless in a couple months.
14: How many meals are you eating a day right now?
11: One.
1: Today, my colleague Jason DeParle explains why so many people there are suddenly losing access to this key benefit and the implications all this could have for the rest of the country. It's Wednesday, August 5th. Jason, we want to talk to you today about these drastic changes that have been made to the food stamp program known as SNAP. When Trump's big, beautiful bill passed about a year ago, we understood that Republicans were planning to pay for it by making cuts to the government's welfare programs. You have been following that story all the way to Arizona. So just walk me through why you went there.
9: Arizona is the place in the country that's had the largest reduction in food stamps since the passage of the Big Beautiful Bill. The rolls there have fallen in half. 450,000 people have lost nutrition aid there. It includes more than 100,000 children as well.
1: And why is that? Why has the drop-off been so steep?
9: The law imposed dramatic changes in the SNAP program, but mostly deferred those changes until after the midterm elections. Arizona was the state that moved most aggressively to make changes. So Republicans saw SNAP as a bloated program. It had more than doubled in size since 2000. About 1 in 8 Americans get SNAP, and its annual cost had exceeded $100 billion. They thought it needed reining in. They thought it served as a work disincentive. They thought that offering people nutrition aid persuaded some not to work or not to work as much as they could. They were concerned that some people committed fraud to get on it. But those were all longstanding concerns. What really drove the changes last year in Congress was the need for money to finance President Trump's tax cuts, which I think it's worth remembering largely went to the wealthy. The reason they did what they did when they did it was because they wanted money for President Trump's tax cuts. And the thing that's gotten the most attention, and it's probably the easiest to understand, is that they expanded work requirements. More people have to work in order to qualify for benefits. It used to be that people 55 and older were exempt. Now they've expanded that up to age 65. So you've got people in their late 50s and early 60s who, for the first time, face work requirements in order to get SNAP benefits.
1: Got it.
9: But that's not really the main factor in what's driving the caseload declines in Arizona. The thing that's really driving this is a change in how SNAP is funded. Historically, the federal government had paid all the benefits. States paid part of the administrative costs of running a SNAP program, but all the food stamp money came from the federal government. But now this new law says that if a state makes too many mistakes, and we're mostly talking small administrative errors, they'll have to pay up to 15% of the benefits. And in some states, that could cost more than $1 billion a year. So much money that some states may not be able to keep running the program at all. So in order to avoid a $300 million penalty and potentially losing the program altogether, Arizona officials made dramatic changes to the program, and the rolls instantly began falling. They fell much farther and much faster than Arizona officials imagined. And what we found in our reporting was that these are people who, by and large, remain eligible for aid, but simply can't get it because they're stuck in webs of red tape.
14: Hey, I saw you on the phone earlier. My name's Olivia. I'm here with the New York Times. I'm talking to people about whether or not they're receiving their SNAP benefits.
11: Oh, girl, no. I did everything. Still no help.
9: One of the people caught in that red tape is a woman my colleague Olivia Nat and I met outside a food stamp office in Phoenix. Her name is Alejandra Casillas.
11: I've been applying since
15: December.
0: She's 28 years old, she's a mother of two, and she's working, but she doesn't make enough to feed her family.
1: Hmm.
0: She gave us a version of a story we had heard in other places of notices that were impossible to comply with.
15: Mailing date, you see that? March 30, 2026. And it says right here that I have to do the interview by February 28, 2026. I'm like, what am I supposed to do? Do I look like I can create a time machine and go back in time?
0: Once you apply for SNAP benefits, you have to have an interview with a special caseworker, and it has to happen within 2 weeks of the application.
15: But you call in those 2 weeks
14: and nobody answers.
15: Nobody answers. And tomorrow is the last day that I had to complete my interview, and then they close the cases too.
0: So she left her home, came in to the SNAP office on her day off, and they told her, you can't do the interview here. You have to call.
15: I can even call it right now, too, and they'll drop it.
14: Can we try?
15: Yeah.
16: Welcome to the Department of Economic Security Family Assistance Administration. To continue in English, press 1.
0: We listened to her make the call.
16: Our records show you need to complete an interview. Due to extremely high call volumes, we are not able to accept your call. We apologize for the inconvenience.
15: That's how it is all the time that we call.
0: She told us she'd been going to food banks, that she'd stopped breastfeeding her child because she feared she lacked nutrients.
1: Oh, no.
15: I've been thinking about going into a grocery store, just put a whole bunch of food and run out. Like, I will sign up for Instacart as a driver and keep the groceries for my kids. I'm at that point. Then I do think it through. I'm like, they're pushing me to that point. But my kids need me, so I can't be breaking no laws. So I'm, like, stuck, you know?
0: And part of what was remarkable about Alejandra's story is that there was nothing remarkable about it. It used to be that applicants could just walk in the office and tell a caseworker how many people lived in the household and who they were. Now applicants had to go to neighbors or friends and get a written declaration of who lived in the household. And if the neighbor or friend failed to sign the letter or failed to put their phone number on the letter, you'd have to start all over again. It used to be if you had panhandling income, you gave the office your best guess of how much you made. Now they asked applicants with panhandling income to go back and get written documentation of the money people had dropped in the jars.
1: What?
0: They knew that there was no way that people could go get that. And another thing that made things worse is that Arizona lost a third of its caseworkers at the very time it was asking people to submit more paperwork.
1: So it's that combination of factors in Arizona that then leads to 500,000 people suddenly losing their benefits.
0: Yes, and boy, did it affect them in profound ways. People were skipping meals. People were having household quarrels over food. They were selling blood plasma to get money to buy food. They were falling behind on the rent. And remember, these are people who, by and large, remain eligible for SNAP. That was definitely the case with a woman we met named Dee McDonald.
1: We'll be right back.
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1: This is The Daily. I'm Natalie Kitroeff. Back to my conversation with Jason DeParle about how the food stamp crisis in Arizona may be coming for the rest of America.
22: Sorry.
23: Good morning.
22: Good morning. I just got out of the shower.
23: She's a 65-year-old grandmother in Mesa, Arizona. Can't be more than 5 feet tall.
22: And that was Tobias. He's going to work.
24: Hi, Tobias.
22: Everybody,
24: hi,
22: come
24: hi,
22: in.
24: Tobias. Oh, thank you.
22: Well, make yourself at home. Just, I made this for you.
24: Oh, my God.
25: Oh, my God.
24: Wow. What a spread.
23: What did you
22: not
23: make?
22: Really.
23: Tell us what it
22: yeah,
23: is.
22: They're biscuits. They're just biscuits. And
24: no, that's more than biscuits.
23: We were there to talk to her about food stamps and food insecurity, and she'd spent the previous day baking biscuits and assembling a fruit platter for us.
22: These are churro donuts.
23: That's an expression of who she is. She's a very warm, welcoming, grandmotherly woman.
1: And what's Dee's story?
23: So we sat around her table, and she told us about her life.
22: I was a roadie locally. I was unloading trucks, pulling cables, hanging lights, doing all kinds of stuff like that. And I started, my first job was Boys to Men for a wardrobe. That's how long ago.
23: She was a kind of roadie. She was a wardrobe technician for traveling rock bands.
22: The quick changes you see, that's what we do. I toured with Jimmy Buffett, Britney Spears, was asked to tour with Marilyn Manson.
23: She went on tour with Britney Spears and Jimmy Buffett.
22: And I was really doing well. I worked really, really hard to get where I got to. And
23: but then when she was in her early 40s, her son fell into some trouble.
22: And that's when I knew my career was over.
23: And she wound up taking care of five grandsons.
22: But I had to make a choice. I didn't want them going to the state. They needed family.
23: And about 15 years ago, she started receiving SNAP and has been on it since.
22: Without SNAP, we would have starved. We would have starved. Or maybe we wouldn't have starved. We would have not had the proper nutrition, for sure.
23: She was receiving about $700 a month in SNAP aid. That's about a third of her income. The rest mostly comes from Social Security.
22: I can make it happen on $700 a month, with even with them. I was buying 4 gallons of milk every other day. 4 gallons of milk. I mean, it's stretching, but I learned. If I say I'm going big grocery shopping, don't expect to see me for 4 to 6 hours. That's what I'm doing. I'm going to the discount store first. And then I'm going to the bread store. Then I'm going to go to the fruit and veggie store. I'm going to see where the sales are, and I'm going to go there. And that's what I'm going to do.
23: And then last fall, all of a sudden, the benefits stopped.
1: And why? Why did they stop? What happened?
23: Last fall, Dee's benefits were up for renewal. Once a year, people on SNAP have to go through this.
22: And got it turned
23: so she filed her paperwork in October in the middle of the government shutdown. The food stamp program was in disarray nationwide. She didn't get an answer, and she wasn't particularly worried at that time.
22: Everything seemed good. And I thought, okay, it's going to come in. And it didn't come in.
23: And then the next month, she didn't get an answer again.
22: I've got rice and beans. We've got other things. But there's going to come a point where we don't have butter. We don't have milk. We're out of cheese.
23: The next month, she goes down to the office itself.
22: And the lady told me, well, you're one of many. There are people that are still waiting from September. And I said, what's going on? What's happening? And she said, well, we had 1,200 workers, and they were cut to under 9. And so they were backed up. And she said, hang in there. They're coming. It's going to take
23: Thanksgiving comes and goes. Christmas comes and goes. At the start of the new year.
22: My benefits didn't come in January. It didn't, and I was like, something's just not okay here. I started calling. And I couldn't get through. And then about mid-February, I finally reached a real person. The guy says to me, they closed your case. I said, what? I haven't gotten a letter. I haven't gotten anything on messaging, on the laptop. I haven't gotten anything in the mail. I haven't gotten anything. Why'd they close my case?
23: The caseworker tells her that she submitted the wrong form.
22: That's not right. That's not possible. And I said, hold on. Let me pull my stuff and look. And I said, oh my gosh, I did pull the wrong date.
23: Dee gets a little bit of income from the child welfare system. She submitted an income form from 2024 when she should have submitted an income form from 2025. She'd never done that before, but this time she made a mistake.
22: I put the wrong date. And I said, okay, I can pull it right now, the right date, and I can get it downloaded into the computer and get it done. And he said, well, they closed your case, so I can't rework it.
23: And with the new changes to SNAP, that mistake was enough to disenroll her from the program. It's worth saying that denying eligible people doesn't actually count as a mistake under the new system.
22: I was very, very angry. I was like, why are they doing this to people? Why are they hurting people? I'll survive. You take food out of my mouth, I'll figure it out. But I've got children I'm raising. Children that need to be growing healthy.
23: She realizes she has two choices. She can appeal and try to get that decision overturned. If she does that, she might be able to get all the back benefits from the months of aid she's owed. Or she can start all over again and file a new application, in which case she wouldn't get the back benefits. The very nice caseworker she reached on the phone and tried very hard to be helpful told her that she should appeal. So she did.
1: And how did that go?
23: How many times do you think you've called the appeals office?
22: At least once a day.
23: Have you ever reached a person?
22: No.
23: She never heard anything back. It's been 5 months. She's still waiting. Do I think members of Congress, in writing the new laws, intended to take SNAP away from 65-year-old grandmothers because of a casual mistake? No. But the critics said at the time that this kind of bureaucratic gridlock was a foreseeable element of the new rules that they put in place. And in fact, many people warned that these new administrative rules would throw the program into disarray. If the state had sent Dee her payment with that incorrect form in its files, it would have counted as an error. So you can see it becomes much more risky for the state to provide benefits than to simply close the case altogether. So the net effect of all this is that it's become much more difficult for eligible families like Dee's to get access to the program, even though they're entitled to it. So it's important to keep error rates down in order to make the best use of public resources, to save money, to keep public support for the program. The question is at what cost? For the most part, I think Republicans have celebrated the caseload declines without looking too closely at what's behind them. The top Republican in the Arizona State Senate said there's massive caseload decline because there was massive fraud. Nationally, the rolls are down about 4.5 million people, or maybe 10% of the people getting SNAP have left the rolls. The White House has celebrated this as proof that President Trump's program is working. So has the Secretary of Agriculture, Brooke Rollins. Between them, they've argued that the rolls are falling because they're rooting out fraud or barring undocumented immigrants from accessing the program. Certainly in a program as large as SNAP, there's always going to be individual fraud. But I haven't seen anything that would suggest wide-scale systemic fraud that could explain this kind of caseload decline. Certainly, that's not what we saw in Arizona. And I don't think there's evidence of it in other states either. Nationwide, the rules haven't taken place yet. If you recall, Congress delayed the changes they made till after the midterm elections. So for the most part, we haven't seen the impact of these changes yet. But there are reasons to suspect that other states may respond in similar ways to Arizona. Starting in November, the federal government's going to cut in half the amount of administrative money it gives states to run the program. That could cause states to lay off caseworkers, just as Arizona did. Some other states have already had caseload declines of 15 to 20%. Some states have very low error rates and don't need to change much. Some states have extremely high error rates and have to make radical changes to avoid big federal penalties. We don't know enough about how they'll respond, how good their computer systems are, or how many caseworkers they have to predict with much confidence how these changes will affect the caseload nationwide. But if you look at Arizona, there's reason to be concerned. SNAP is the closest thing the United States has to a universal income. It serves such a wide variety of people. It serves the working poor. It serves children. It serves the elderly. It serves veterans. And it provides a basic commodity, food. And it's just mind-boggling to think that these penalties, these costs could be so steep, some states might choose to end the program altogether. That's a real possibility.
1: Well, Jason, thanks for being here.
23: Thank you, Natalie.
1: Jason DeParle covers poverty for the New York Times.
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3: A warming trend will continue through tomorrow. Friday will bring a bit cooler, though still seasonal temperatures of the area. They will remain that way through the weekend. Mainly dry conditions continue through this week, with precipitation chances returning next week. Partly cloudy overnight, lows in the 50s. Mostly sunny tomorrow, slight chance of overnight rain showers southwest, breezy northwest and north central. Highs mid-80s to mid-90s. Friday's highs mid-70s to mid-80s. That's our forecast from Prairie Public. 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

Today on Main Street, two well-known Bismarck Mandan restaurants are getting new life. On Prairie Plates, Michelle Kaufman shares plans for regional comfort food at The Landing and the revival of the historic McKenzie Steakhouse and Lounge. Also, the debate over fireworks in Horace could soon be decided by voters. Prairie Beat examines the proposal and what it could mean for when fireworks may be used within the city. And the timeless harmonies of the Everly Brothers come to Pelican Rapids. Zachary Zmed discusses performing with his brother Dylan, preserving the Everly's musical legacy, and supporting summer theater in the community. That's ahead today on Main Street. We're glad that you are with us. It all